0: both races, finishing 6th in Indy and 3rd in Charlotte. Darrell Waltrip has won the race the most 5 times, including 3 in a 5-year span during the late 1980s, but the Coca-Cola 600 doesn't have to live in the past. Denny Hamlin's victory in 2022 was a wild affair, which featured several wrecks and saw 31 lead changes between 13 drivers that also needed 2 overtimes to be decided. The next year in 2023, the sport's most popular and level-headed driver, Chase Elliott, intentionally wrecked Hamlin after being bumped into the wall by him. Ryan Blaney would go on to take the victory, which snapped a long winless streak and jarred his run to a cup championship. And last year, Ross Chastain became the first driver to start dead last, 40th, to win the race, which was the first to ever be broadcast on Amazon Prime. You never know what you're going to get when it comes to the Coca-Cola 600, but the odds are good that you're going to get action. I'm Mike Sempervivi with the Sports Byline Broadcasting Network 2-Minute Warning.
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6: 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We are here every day, Monday through Friday, New Pacific 3 Eastern, Sunday 3 Pacific 6 Eastern, Saturday mornings with Jim Valley, 10 a.m. Pacific 1 Eastern, Sundays with Andrew Zarian. It is Tuesday here on the show. You know what that means? We got a lot to talk about. Tonight's NXT, and we got some matches for the show. No one cares. We also got lots of notes. This past weekend was AEW Double or Nothing. It was many days ago, but we can talk a little bit about it. It was probably the best AEW pay-per-view that I have ever seen. But you know how things go in wrestling? Everything just keeps moving on. And we've got another huge weekend coming up with multiple shows, including a SmackDown, a Collision, the AAA Noche de los Grandes with the Mask versus Mask match, with the Americanos. We have got Clash in Italy. 5 matches announced for the show at this point, and 2 of them will be airing on ESPN. We've got a bunch of news as well. Lots to talk about here today with Mick Foley and some promotions being purchased and some injury updates, some good news and bad news. And the King of the Ring is coming up, and we can talk more about Enzo and Cass. There's a lot to get into here today. Lance Storm will be joining us. So if you have questions, you can text us, 425-780-7566. That is 425-780-7566. F4WOnline at gmail.com. 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At Brian Alvarez and on X and Blue Sky. So a lot of stories to get into, some reviews, pretty much whatever you want to talk about. And, of course, as always, we will do the Raw report here today. Lots to get into after the break. Observer Live.

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4: Back on the show, Brian Alvarez here, Wrestling Observer Live. Man, you know, we haven't been here since Thursday, since the studio was shut down Friday and Monday. Oh, but fear not, my loyal subscribers. What did I do over the weekend? Oh, yeah, let's see. I did a Brian and Vinny show and an Observer Radio and another Brian and Vinny show and another Observer Radio and then another Observer Radio last night. Oh, man, that's a lot of shows. But anyway, we got to talk about the news. Well, Double or Nothing is history, and it was many, many days ago. I wasn't even really going to talk about it here today, but I'll at least I'll do a quick recap of Double or Nothing for those of you that didn't see it. Because I have seen every AEW pay-per-view there's ever been. I've attended many. I'm pretty sure this was the best AEW pay-per-view I've ever seen. We had Cage and Copeland beating FTR to win the tag team titles in a New York Street Fight I Quit match. It was 20 minutes. It was awesome. Everything under the sun. And the babyfaces got their big victory when Beth returned and helped him out when old Stokely tried to be Stokely. He ended up going through a flaming table. You know, it is funny. People have mentioned this, but it is true. Do you realize that that they were not allowed to crowd brawl or blade on this show? And I know some people have been like, oh, well, some people went into the crowd. They didn't brawl in the crowd. They went into the crowd to an area and came back through the crowd. That's different than getting in a fight in the crowd. But anyway, that is not allowed by the New York City Athletic Commission. No crowd brawling and no blading. But, man, you can light a guy on fire. That seems kind of weird.
5: Well, they didn't light him on fire. They lit a table.
4: No, he was actually on fire. Like, Stokely fell off the table.
5: He fell into fire.
4: Bro, it doesn't matter. Are we pulling a Dave here about this Javon match? They allowed a flaming table and a man put through a flaming table. But boy, don't you dare cut yourself with a razor blade. That's too dangerous. It's very odd. Takeshita Okada, I thought was a probably the best match I've seen all year. International title. Takeshita won. And man, it was great. Five-star match easy. If you're doing that sort of thing. Athena beat Mina Shirakawa in a Owen Hart quarterfinal. That one was all right. Moxley and Kyle O'Reilly in a no time limit match for the Continental title was an excellent, excellent match. Moxley finally submitted the guy to get his revenge. We had Will Ospreay beating Samoa Joe in a men's Owen Hart Cup quarterfinal. This match was just crazy. And they basically paid tribute to AJ Styles with Ospreay playing the role of AJ Styles. Samoa Joe's 47 or something. He's still incredible. And this match was great. Will Ospreay won. Swerve beat Bandido in another men's Owen Hart Cup quarterfinal. Another great match. Swerve did this spot where he got vaulted into the air and landed standing on Bandido's shoulders. Like they were doing some cheerleading act. But then he kicked him in the head, and then they went on from there. Match was great. We had Tekla, Hikaru Shida, Jamie Hayter, and Chris Statlander which was okay. Didn't have a lot of heat. Tekla won. I don't think people were particularly into whatever the story was with this match, which honestly was not much of a story. Hikaru Shida and Chris Statlander are having problems, yet they still come out together. It didn't work. Then we had the Stadium Stampede. Jericho, Lashley, Shelton, Kenny, Jack Perry, Matt Jackson, Nick Jackson versus Ricochet, Bishop Khan, Toa Leona, Don Callis family, Davis and Andrade, Clark Connors and David Finlay. About 77 people. Stadium Stampede. 31 minutes. They were not allowed to cut themselves or brawl in the crowd, but man, they still managed to get backstage and do like every wacky thing under the sun. They did great stuff in the ring. Finally, at the end, everybody surrounded Ricochet. They all laid him out with big moves, and Jericho was finally going to get his big win over Ricochet, finish him off. But this Bishop Khan saved Ricochet, and so then he got killed and pinned with the Lion Salt. So they still have not done the Ricochet-Jericho match, although we will talk about that here, or the win, the Chris Jericho win over Ricochet, but we'll get to that in a second. And then the main event, MJF Darby Allin, title versus hair. Darby did not shave his head. At the end of the day, it was the story they told from the day he won the title. He was going to go until the wheels fell off. They all fell off. He just had no more. MJF hit him with a middle rope tombstone pile driver and pinned him to win the AEW title, MJF champion again. And it was an awesome show. Just one just great match after another. And it only went 11 minutes past 4 hours, which was, a huge improvement over some of these shows. It didn't feel like it went too long. I mean, it was great. And then they announced today that there is going to be a July AEW pay-per-view. It is going to be called Redemption. It is in Canada. It is Sunday, July 26th, the first ever AEW pay-per-view at the Bell Center in Montreal. And, I mean, guys, listen, it's a pay-per-view. It's in Canada. It's called Redemption. So I think it's pretty clear who's getting big wins for what leading to where. If you don't want me to spoil anything, I just won't say anymore. But yes, that pay-per-view is taking place. Tony Khan said he was very interested in adding a July pay-per-view, noting astutely that it would be additive. It would, in fact, be. That's what happens when you add a pay-per-view. It's additive. And highly lucrative, he said. So if you're in Montreal, you're getting a new pay-per-view coming up
5: big wrestling
4: in
5: town.
4: July. That's what they say, this Montreal. How far is that from Calgary?
5: Long way, dude.
4: Long way?
5: Yeah.
4: Not going to make the drive?
5: I'm not going to make the 40-plus-hour drive, no.
4: That's hardly East Coast. All right, well, that's the AEW news. Mick Foley debuted. I thought he did a great job on the pre-show, but they didn't show any of it on the main show, of course, because that's what they do. But he will not be there on Wednesday. I guess he's got a prior commitment. But, I mean, I saw part of his pre-show deal with MJF, and I don't know if you guys know this or not, but that guy can talk. That fella can do a promo, Ed McFoley. I don't think he should wrestle, but he should do a lot of talking. I'll tell you that much. So that was pretty good. NXT tonight, which Filthy and I will discuss tomorrow. I can't wait. Lola Vice and Izzy Dame for the NXT women's title. We got a speed tournament match with Sean Legacy and Dorian Van Dukes. We got Ren Sinclair and Kalani Jordan. Shiloh Hill will get stretched by Charlie Dempsey, they claimed. Jada Parker faces Layla Diggs, who, as I read that name, I still don't have any idea who that is. I think she's new. And OTM will face The Culling. So that's your lineup for NXT tonight. Are you going to watch that one, Lance?
5: Probably not, no.
4: You should be watching NXT. They got that TNA relationship. You need a scout.
5: Yeah, not a lot of current crossover going on. We've got Ariana and Stax currently in TNA, but other than that...
4: That's who you got, huh? Ariana and Stax.
5: They're having a bit of a feud with Mr. Santino Marella.
4: Mm, interesting. All right, we got, we're going to head to a break. When we come back, we'll talk about Progress and Defy and their new ownership. And we got a lot of injury updates as well. So back in a moment, Observer Live.

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5: We're going to show Brian Alvarez here, Wrestling Observer Live. We got some good news and bad news when it comes to injuries. Kyle Fletcher is back, and he was injured on the March 28th collision when someone like fell on his leg. He tore his meniscus, suffered a fracture in his ankle and the top of his tibia. And doctors estimated it was a 90% chance the meniscus tear would require surgery. Fletcher found out soon into his recovery that he would be able to avoid that. "I don't have to have surgery," he happily announced. "Awesome news. I was given initially 90% chance of surgery. No surgery required, just healing." Oh, to be 27.
6: No kidding.
5: Although mine healed, mostly. I only have one little minor problem with mine. But other than that, it worked out just great. They say once you scope it, you're just one step closer to a knee replacement. So I didn't scope it. I want to keep this knee. Have you had a knee replacement?
6: No.
5: No? Are you gonna?
6: I've had them both scoped, so I guess maybe
5: you're
6: that's
5: two
6: my next
5: steps
6: step.
5: Closer.
6: I'm two steps closer.
5: Oh, that sucks. Oh, well.
6: That was, gosh, probably a decade or 15 years ago I had him scoped.
5: Although I think Mick Foley, I think he got knee replacements. Now he feels great. Maybe I should get knee replacements. Maybe we all should. Things have changed when it comes to putting people back together again. Logan Paul, however, Actually, both of these injuries, you know, we talk about all this stupid stuff that people do nowadays, and Fletcher's injury was just a freak accident and just a nothing-happening move, and Logan Paul was pretty much the same. He caught a dive, but...
6: Well, having a very large man fly at you through the air is a dangerous move.
5: Well, yeah, to a degree, but, I mean, it was just your normal... One, like, they were doing something, you know... I'm going to do a 450, and so I got knees and such flying at your face, and then you get clobbered. It was just like a big flip dive. And he caught him, and the guy fell on his arm, and he tore his triceps. So literally, with the exception, I guess, of Paul Heyman, but he doesn't really count, every single solitary person who has ever been in the Vision has had a serious injury, with one exception.
6: Theory hasn't been... injured as part of the Vision, at least.
5: He hasn't been injured, no. So he's the last man standing. And Braun went down, Bronson went down, Seth went down. Now we've got Logan Paul. That's 4 out of 5 total Vision members have been injured as part of this gimmick. So, man, they put Braun Breaker together.
6: The Vision was cursed before Danhausen was a thing.
5: That's true. Theory and Bronson, or Braun Breaker, God, for now, are the tag team champions. And hopefully this is the last one, because that sucks. And then...
6: If not, Heyman will have to step up as the tag partner.
5: There's other people that are apparently going to be moved to the Vision. There's lots of talk of Maxine. And then, you know, it's either going to be Dawkins or Montez. You know, one of them.
6: After last night, I think Dawkins is the one turning.
5: Well, I had figured it was going to be Montez because, you know, a lot of times they see one person as the potential bigger star of the two, and that's when the one that gets put in, like, the big group or whatever, and everyone's always raving about Montez, and poor Dawkins gets no respect. But, you know, they had an interview last night, and it was Seth and the Street Profits, and Montez said, you know, one thing I've never done, I've never turned on my brother. And if you watch Dawkins when he said that, Dawkins was like, ah! He had a really weird reaction. So I'm thinking maybe it is Dawkins.
6: He also did not seem pleased when Ford declared himself the best.
5: Maybe they'll need to draw straws for, like, the winner to not be in the cursed group here. But, yeah, there you go. All right, Clash in Italy after Raw. We have a lineup. And we got two matches that are going to be on ESPN, which, actually, I kind of like this. I on the last show, like... Normally you have these pay-per-views, and especially like with AEW, it's like I never ever watch the AEW pre-show. And I think most other people don't as well, unless you're in the building, because you know that you're going to have to watch a 4-hour plus show, main show. And so adding another hour and a half on top of it or whatever. I mean, and that's, you know, do I need to watch 13 matches in one afternoon? I don't think so. So I skip it. I never watch the WWE pre-shows, even though they don't have matches anymore. I just watch the main show. But the way that they did it, because, you know, the first time I think they did this at WrestleMania, so it made no difference to me. I was just watching it live. But the last show they did, Backlash or whatever, they had two matches on ESPN, which means they got the two matches done in, like, it has to be done in an hour. And so there wasn't... You know, they were long, 18 to 20 minute matches, and then they had a few of their stupid commercials or whatever, and then another long match, and then they hyped up the pay-per-view. And so it sort of felt like watching, I'll tell you what it was like. It was like watching an important pre-show, because 99% of pre-shows are not important. Oh, the Costco guy is going to have a match, and, you know, this or that. Byron Saxton's going to talk about history incorrectly or something. But this felt like, oh, wow, this is an important pre-show. There's two big matches here. And then when it was over, it was like, well, Now I switch to the pay-per-view. There's only three matches left. And it flew by. So I kind of like how they split it up. The two match... Yes?
6: I'm curious, though, if with the, I'm doing air quotes here, main show being such a small show, whether people would bother. Like, you can get...
5: Well, there's big matches.
6: The show, well, yes, but you get that without it. It's like if you have to actually pay for ESPN Unlimited, it's like, are you going to pay for just three matches?
5: Well, the other thing I think, actually, I'm not even sure. I think you can just turn on ESPN Unlimited and just watch the whole show straight through. I don't think you have to switch channels.
6: Well, yes, but if you don't have a subscription, are you going to be tempted to subscribe if there's only 3/5 of the show?
5: Well, we're going to soon find out, because if they stop doing this, that's your answer. But they've done it for three straight shows now, which suggests that people are doing that. So the two ESPN matches are Cody and Gunther for the Undisputed WWE title, and Rhea and Jade for the women's title. So I think there's going to be a title change. I think Cody is losing the title to Gunther. Could be wrong. But that's actually a big thing to be putting free on ESPN. So,
6: isn't Brock also?
5: Nope. Obafemi and Brock is on the main show. Becky Lynch and Sol Ruka is on the main show. And the main show main event... Actually, I don't know this. I don't know if Tribal Combat's the main event. It should be, I think. But they're building up this Obafemi-Brock Lesnar match. Is like, they're calling it the biggest rematch in history. I mean, they're building up big. So, Roman Reigns, Jacob Fatu, Tribal Combat, WWE title is also on the main show. Lance, what are your predictions for all these matches? Cody and Gunther.
6: Gunther.
5: Why?
6: Because I just think that they will go to him and then potentially him and Brock.
5: All right. Rhea and Jade.
6: Rhea's the current champ. She'll retain.
5: All right. Roman and Jacob Fatu.
6: I think Roman.
5: You think Roman?
6: Yes.
5: Really? See, this one here, they got the stipulations. If Jacob wins, like, Roman has to acknowledge him, and we have a new tribal chief. But if Roman wins, Jacob just has to do his bidding. And, like, I watched the show on Monday, and the show was fine. You know, Javon had an awesome match and everything. But it just, storyline-wise, and Fatu even said in the main event promo, it's time for a change. We need something new. And I just feel like Roman Reigns as champion with Jacob Fatu as his henchman. I mean, we've been there, done that.
6: Yeah, they like the reluctant henchman that has to be part of a faction.
5: I know, but come on.
6: And either way, you're getting the same angle, because if not, Roman has to be.
5: Well, kind of, but at least we'd have a new tribal chief.
6: Yeah, I just don't see them putting Roman in a subordinate role.
5: Well, we'll find out. Becky Lynch, Sol Ruka.
6: Is it for the title?
5: Yep.
6: I'm going to go with Sol.
5: I think she should. They've just freaking killed her since she
6: got
5: called
6: up. Her first win is going to be winning a title?
5: Hey.
6: I guess she won by...
5: Certainly not happening with old Javon, so they may as well do with somebody. And then Obafemi and Brock.
6: I think Brock. I don't see them beating him twice. Mm. I think they might go to the rubber match and put Oba over. But especially because the line about beating him twice makes you a ruler or something. I forget what the line he made. Doesn't say he has to do it two in a row. So I'm going to go Brock and then Oba maybe in the rematch.
5: So that's this coming Sunday, Turin, Italy. It is a show. Yeah, it's an Italy show, and so it's going to be airing at 2 p.m. Eastern, 11 a.m. Pacific on Sunday. I'll get right on that.
6: But doesn't the pre-show start at 9 Pacific?
5: Probably. But who is... No.
6: They mentioned 9 a.m. Pacific for something, and I think that's the undercard.
5: I'm going to have to figure this out. I think the main ES... Well, I'll find out after the break. Back in a moment. It's for life.

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5: All right, I'm 99% sure I got this figured out. So everything is going to begin, like all five matches will begin at 11 a.m. Pacific, 2 Eastern. And I say that because this is airing internationally. And so the poster lists 2 Eastern, 11 a.m. Pacific, ESPN in the U.S., Netflix internationally. So obviously if you're international, you're not getting the two matches on ESPN. And so 11 a.m. Pacific, 2 Eastern is when the show starts. So it's not even really called a pre-show. It's just the first two matches will air on ESPN. So the pre-show is something separate from the first two matches that air on ESPN. Does that make sense? So 2 Pacific, 11 Eastern, everybody.
6: The pre-show is 2 hours? Good gravy.
5: Can you imagine?
6: It'd be a lot of commercials.
5: All right, let's talk about Raw. What did you think of the show?
6: I enjoyed it for the most part. I did find that most matches had moments where it was like, people seemed a little lost. Felt like a Raw after an international tour.
5: Well, we're about to start an international tour, so maybe they're getting ready. Paul Heyman came out for a promo. We got a Brock video package where I swear to God, Brock does his promo and says that he's retired, even though he's having a match on Sunday. This is the dumbest thing I've ever seen. I mean,
6: it's not even close, dude.
5: Yesterday, like last,
6: you saw the barbed wire Christmas tree for crying out loud.
5: Yeah, but at least like that was the stip. Like, last week, you know, Paul Heyman did the promo, and, you know, Adam Pearce is like, I filed retirement paperwork. What's going on? And Paul goes, he's retired. But here's a contract for another match. And so I had people on the internet going, it's just Paul saying that. Brock is no longer retired. Or once he signs a contract, he's not retired or whatever. No, guys, the storyline is Brock Lesnar is a retired wrestler who continues his wrestling career. This is preposterously stupid. So then Oba came out and cut a promo and vowed to beat him. I thought it was a good segment, aside from how stupid it was. Like, if you take out how stupid it was, it was a good segment.
6: You praised a match where a guy got hit in the head with a beach ball and sold it, and you're mad that Brock's coming back for one match while retired?
5: Yes, because I literally sat through an entire year of John Cena's retirement tour, only for them to tell me, like, 3 months later, well, you know, you can retire and be an active wrestler. What? So now what are we going to do? We're going to go to SummerSlam, and he's going to put his career on the line as a retired wrestler? It's dumb. You hear me? Then Penta and Javon for the Intercontinental title. What did you think of this match, Lance?
6: I enjoyed it, but I was infuriated with wasting that unbelievable bump into the desk to go to break, because I watch on delay, as I would imagine many people do. So you see him go into the desk, have everybody put over that his career could be over, he could be crippled. The screen goes black for a second and a half, and he comes back, and the dude's covering Penta, and looks like he almost won. And that entire, oh my God, he could be crippled bump was a 1 second, oh my God, moment and nothing more.
5: I don't think it was supposed to look quite as bad as it did. But, I mean, I will give the announcers credit, which I rarely do. When they came back from the break, the announcers did say, incredibly, Javon is back on his feet. So they did acknowledge that for those of you that don't watch internationally and watch the match during the break, somehow this guy was almost killed and he's back on his feet. I thought this match was great. Do you guys hear me?
6: The last couple minutes into the finish was absolutely fantastic.
5: Let me tell you a story. It was awesome. And then when it was over, Penta went to raise Javon's hand, and Javon yanked his hand down, and he stormed off all angry. He's also got PTSD from that 2 years in NXT. I don't blame the guy. He was in the right. Talked about Logan's torn triceps and how Theory's now tag champs with Braun, and then Theory said he was going to go take care of everybody that had anything to do with taking out Logan. Joe Hendry was in the ring.
6: What a jerk.
5: Well, yeah, what does Joe Hendry have to do with taking this guy out? Theory comes out and kills this guy.
6: I meant Joe. It's like,
5: well, yeah, he's also singing that this guy should be fired.
6: They just announced that the guy tore his tricep and he's injured, going to be out for a few months, and then this babyface out there campaigning to get him fired. I'm like, man, you're a jerk, Joe.
5: Plus,
6: I know Joe.
5: He's wasting his time because they don't cut people when... Wait, never mind. So anyway, he gets all beat up. And then he gets a chair shot with his arm wrapped around the post. So I hope he's not hurt, because the way they did it here, I don't know. That's what they usually do when someone needs tricep surgery. So hopefully he's okay. We had Seth running into Dawkins backstage, and Montez showed up, and they got into this big argument. I hate the storyline, guys. I just think it sucks. Like, do we have time? So... the Street Profits are gone forever, okay? They come back. Seth is battling the Vision. He says they're the most dangerous they've ever been, even though they're all out injured. Like, there's two people left now. But boy, does he need help. So he wants help, not from, like, L.A. Knight, who's also feuding, and you know what I'm saying? He's like, L.A. Knight, whatever. It's like the only two people he can find in the entire promotion to potentially help him are two guys who don't like him and don't want to help him. It's like you can't find anybody else to fight this battle against two men. It just, God. And you know the Street Profits are having problems, which you don't even know why, because they've been gone forever. They're literally gone forever, and they come back, they're already having issues with each other. I don't care about it. I watched the show. It doesn't look like anybody else cares about it. They set up Seth and Montez for later, which if you watch the match, nobody cared about. So I don't like it. We had Javon meeting with Penta, vowed to come back for that title later. And then Ray shows up, and Penta says, nobody I'd like to defend this title against more than you, Ray. So they're going to make the match. Becky and Lyra versus Raquel and Roxanne. House of Torture match. Interference. Interference. Ejection. Interference. Interference. Tug of war over a belt. Dom gets bumped. And then Roxanne gets rolled up and pinned.
6: I just hope Lyra's okay, because she totally wiped out her knee on the edge of the ring going over the top.
5: Yeah, they did like a double lariat or something, and she banged the side of her knee. And is that what it was?
6: Yeah, she ran the powerbomb attempt and took the hard edge of the LED board right to the side of her knee.
5: I mean, she was walking after the match. She was limping a little bit, but it wasn't like she couldn't put weight on it. So hopefully she just banged it really hard and is okay. But that looked like it sucked. Pierce met with Roman. He wants to fire Jacob, but Roman says, nah, this guy challenged me to tribal combat. I can't back down. But there must be consequences. If I beat him, he must serve me. Otherwise, you can fire him. But if he beats me, good luck, because we're all screwed. Whoa.
6: Like the whole company?
5: That's yeah.
6: Quite the statement.
5: That's serious. Then we have the same thing. It's like L.A. Knight comes out for a promo. He wants to win the King of the Ring. He doesn't want the Usos to screw him when he gets his match with Roman. I'm like, brother, we're getting ahead of ourselves here. I don't even know if you're in the tournament. You're planning to win. You're presuming Roman's going to win. You're planning a match with Roman, and you're already worried that people are going to interfere. And then Jimmy comes out, and they jibber-jabber back and forth, and I don't know what's going on. I'm not invested in any of these stories right now. We had Pierce talking to Ray about the match. Penta and Ethan Page show up, and then Rusev shows up. Ethan stirs up trouble. Ray finally says, if I got to beat this Rusev to get a shot at Penta, I'll do it. And then Rusev says, tonight I'm going to bongaranga you. There's some, well, it's a Bulgarian pop song that apparently won something this past weekend. I'm told it's catchy, but all I know is I'm stealing that line.
6: All right. And Ethan Page is a tremendous pot stirrer.
5: He sure is. He's a great wrestler. He's a great promo. He's just great. I like that guy for the most part. Seth Rollins and Montez Ford. It did not have a ton of heat. Seth ends up beating the guy clean.
6: Well, they are both babyfaces currently.
5: I know, but like nobody cared.
6: Well, there's like, a lot of both guys are babyfaces or both guys are.
5: I mean, you think nobody's going to care about Penta and Rey Mysterio? I mean, they cared about, like, Penta and Javon. They were two baby faces. No one cared about this because the storyline is, like, it sucks, for being honest, I think.
6: Well, you're also comparing a title match to a match with nothing on the line.
5: There was stuff on the line, you know? I don't
6: really?
5: Know.
6: What stuff exactly?
5: I don't know because I don't like it. The crowd. So Seth wins. Then Theory beats up Dawkins on the ramp with a chair. They go backstage. He's been Pillmanized or concertoed or whatever. And so Seth and Montez, now they're on the same page. Oh, we just fought each other. I beat you, but your buddy got beat up. So dang it, now we got to team up together.
6: They're going to win the tag titles. Well, Dawkins is out, and Dawkins is going to be bitter and angry, and it'll lead to the turn. The
5: problem is that's exactly what they're doing with the Bellas. That's what they're doing with Nikki and Paige.
6: Because Nikki actually picked Paige to replace her.
5: I know, but you know this how
6: it's ending. Going behind Dawkins' back to have a new partner. They're going to fight
5: his partner's
6: vision.
5: Hurt. He got killed.
6: Well, yeah, because you were in the ring taking care of your own business and not hanging with your partner. Dawkins is
5: Are you writing this or something?
6: No, I pay attention.
5: I don't like it. Not one bit.
6: You don't have to. They're not writing for you.
5: God, that's for darn sure. We had Becky talking about the Sol Ruka match. Ray faced Rusev, and people don't really care about this much at all either, even though it's a babyface heel, big guy, little guy. They just didn't care. And Rusev countered the 619, tried the accolade. Ray countered into a cradle, pinned him. Ray and Penta is next week. And then we had one of the better things on the show. Rusev goes after Ray. Dragon Lee comes down, and holy smokes, Dragon Lee ran wild on Rusev and Ethan Page. It was freaking awesome. Babyface cleared the ring. Maybe we'll get a tag match, too. I want to see more Dragon Lee and Ethan Page. Sounds awesome.
6: I had forgot about the title match and was expecting a tag, so.
5: Pierce kicked Theory out of the building. They passed Alpha Academy. Otis says, this sounds like bad news. And then Maxine says, I gotta go. She's joining. Then we had Jacob coming out for the contract signing. And he signed immediately. They had all these nerds at ringside. He starts throwing stuff and practically freaking killing them with these giant...

0: But they went over, like, all the stipulations for Sunday, and I mean, I thought it was a good segment. I will say I am intrigued by this one because I just think we need something different. I think that Roman losing the role of tribal chief and having to work his way back, I think that's a good story. And Jacob was
1: story.
0: Jacob was so awesome. Solo? Well, yeah, but Solo never won it.
1: Well, he had the Ulafala.
0: I know, but he never actually was like, he stole it, you see.
1: Ah.
0: So this would be winning it, and Roman must acknowledge Jacob. And Jacob was so awesome on that last pay-per-view. Anyway, back in a moment, Observer Live.

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5: Any other thoughts on Raw?
6: I did laugh at the irony of Rey Mysterio being the one explaining to fans that once you lose your mask, you lose it forever.
5: Yeah. Well, you know, a stupid company took his mask off.
6: This is true.
5: It shouldn't count. There's a lot of stuff that shouldn't count. So anyway,
6: it from WCW in the 2000s.
5: I'm so sick of writing about WCW. God, I'm doing it again. This new book. I have to write about WCW again. I have to write about so much dumb stuff, but also good stuff, but also a lot of dumb stuff.

0: dumb stuff makes history sometimes. Anyway. Well, that's going to do it for today, everybody. But I'm going to be back tomorrow with Filthy Tom here on Observer Live. And tonight it is the Brian and Vinny show. And we're watching part two of, what the heck was the name of that tape? Do you know?
1: No, was it? This wasn't the bloopers. No, some Invasion of the Body Slammers.
0: Invasion of the Body Slammers. The second hour. There it is. Invasion of the Body Slammers. It's available on YouTube. And last week we saw a Bret Hart Shawn Michaels match, which was just like a match, but boy, were they just freaking awesome, the two of them. And then I think there's a Ric Flair Kurt Hennig match on this tape as well. And you know, if you're a big fan of Repo Man, there's 10 minutes straight of Repo Man. And apparently the Sean notes that the second half of the Invasion of the Body Slammers, part two starts with Doink versus Kamala.
1: Oh, tremendous.
0: That's it, everybody. I gotta go eat. Talk to you next time. Wrestling Observer Live.

0: I'm Mike Sempervivi with the Sports Byline Broadcasting Network 2-Minute Warning. And for the last few days, you've heard me exalt the Indianapolis 500, but the Memorial Day weekend also offers another spectacle of American motorsports, the Coca-Cola 600, NASCAR's 600-mile marathon event held annually at the Charlotte Motor Speedway in Charlotte, North Carolina. Making up one of the sport's four crown jewel events along with the Daytona 500, Southern 500, and Brickyard 400, don't ask me why the Bristol Night Race isn't one of them, the Coke 600 was known for years as the World 600. With the sport's entire industry housed in the state of North Carolina and primarily in Charlotte, to say the event is a big deal that brings big bragging rights is an understatement. It features the unique aesthetic of beginning in bright daylight and then transitioning into running under the lights. Lights that were installed by the track's late promoter Humphrey Wheeler, whose time in charge of the track helped take the race to new levels. A now-forgotten moment came in 1976 when Wheeler entered a car for then-Sports Car Series driver Janet Guthrie, allowing her to become the first woman to start a NASCAR race. And to this day, Guthrie, who also performed well at the Indy 500, is still the best female driver to ever grace stock car's top series. Speaking of women, Catherine Legge is the first to attempt the double, which is where a driver runs both the Indianapolis 500 and then flies to Charlotte to run there. 1,100 miles of driving, which only five other drivers have ever attempted, doing so on 11 occasions, which usually doesn't end well, either to a mechanical issue or a wreck during one race, or weather ruining the opportunity. Only one man, Tony Stewart, has been able to navigate all 1,100 miles of both races to their conclusion, which he did twice. In 1999, he became the first person to finish both races, finishing ninth in Indianapolis and fourth in Charlotte, and passing out in his car afterward, having to be pulled out of it by Dale Earnhardt Sr. In true Tony Stewart fashion, in 2001, he returned to do it again and do it better. That time around, he became the first person to lead a lap in both races, finishing sixth in Indy and third in Charlotte. Darrell Waltrip has won the race the most, five times, including three in a five-year span during the late 1980s, but the Coca-Cola 600 doesn't have to live in the past. Denny Hamlin's victory in 2022 was a wild affair, which featured several wrecks and saw 31 lead changes between 13 drivers that also needed two overtimes to be decided. The next year in 2023, the sport's most popular and level-headed driver, Chase Elliott, intentionally wrecked Hamlin after being bumped into the wall by him. Ryan Blaney would go on to take the victory, which snapped a long winless streak and jarred his run to a Cup championship. And last year, Ross Chastain became the first driver to start dead last, 40th, to win the race, which was the first to ever be broadcast on Amazon Prime. You never know what you're going to get when it comes to the Coca-Cola 600, but the odds are good that you're going to get action. I'm Mike Sempervivi with the Sports Byline Broadcasting Network 2-Minute Warning.
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6: Rick Tittle brings home the bacon, fries it up in a pan, and then he eats it.
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0: Thank you for that. Coming up this hour, J.D. Sharp scheduled to appear, Jerome Bettis at 11:25, and author David Nugent about the business of sports technology, about how AI is getting involved. I'm still a little bit numb over the whole soccer season. Shout out to Antonin Kinski, one of the greatest recoveries I've ever seen in my life for a young goalkeeper who just 6 weeks ago at Atletico Madrid in the Champions League was yanked by Igor Tudor after 17 minutes for giving up three goals, two that he slipped on. Everyone said his career was over. And after hernia operation to Guglielmo Vicario, he came up huge at the end. But think about this. A month ago, Tottenham were 4 points below the relegation zone. A month ago. And with 8 minutes left at Wolves, Paulinho, João Paulinho, superhero even on Sunday, he scored to take us back up to 2 points below. We still had to go to Villa Park, which we won. Yes, I play for the team. And then Stamford Bridge. But it was just done and dusted. So Roberto De Zerbi, who came in with 7 games left, and they had to give him £12 million, they finally made the right decision, and he was going to guarantee to stay no matter what. He had more riding on it than anyone because the players could leave. What he was able to do, he just told everybody nonstop, you're good, we're going to win every game, we're going to win every game. When Matisse Tell, who I don't like, gave up a stupid penalty for a bicycle kick in his own box, he said, I will hug him and kiss him. He is a young player. He's fine. You think a manager doesn't matter to get rid of the stink of 6 months of losing, of not winning one league game the entire calendar year? So I would build a statue of Roberto De Zerbi right now. I'll pay for it myself, and it'll look like Cristiano Ronaldo or Dwayne Wade. All right, come on back.
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1: All right, thank you for that, and welcome back to the show, Rick Tittle, with you, coast to coast and around the world on the American Forces Radio Network. Get on in and get heard, girl. That's right, I said girl. So we are going to find out in a little more than 45 minutes the official roster for our men's national team. And I say our as in America. America. And there have been snubs before. Let's face it. Lots of snubs. And the shocking one most of all was John Harkes. I'll never forget. After the 94 World Cup, he was our captain. By the way, Christopher Sullivan will be on with me tomorrow. We'll go through the roster. Former World Cup player. And the USA won at Canada, and Steve Sampson from Santa Clara was the head coach. And he looked at the captain, John Harkes, and he goes, "You're going to France, you're going to France," until he wasn't. And I'll never forget when he got cut. And Marcelo Balboa said, "How do we not take our captain? This is absolutely unbelievable." And then we found out later, and Steve Sampson was on this show with me and admitted it. And he told us it's because John Harkes had an affair with Eric Winalda's wife. And Winalda was the lead striker. And Simpson said, there's no way I could take him when I think about his behavior off the field." But to Samson's chagrin, he could not say that at the time. He just had to say, "Yeah, he's not playing very well right now." And we're like, "What are you, an idiot?" You know, it's not like leaving Steph Curry off your team, but it would be like, you know, leaving a guy like Draymond. "You're not taking him?" "No, he's not very good." Luka Doncic isn't very good. That was in 98. Also, of course, the Landon Donovan thing for 2014, and one of the most polarizing choices ever, taking Mix Diskerud and Jurgen Klinsmann, who I loved except for this one move, said it was a soccer decision, and then later finding out that when Donovan took a winter sabbatical, Klinsmann thought that was BS. And Donovan said, "I'm 32 years old. I can't play right now." And Klinsmann said, "Okay, well, then you can just stay home." Oof. Yeah. And at the time I said it, both of them were stupid. There's no doubt that that was bad. I know a lot of people had a baby that Zach Steffen wasn't the goalkeeper in the last World Cup. He was the goalkeeper all the way leading up, and then he was dropped for Matt Turner and Ethan Horvath and Sean Johnson. And Berhalter said, "Oh, it was terrible making that call. I'm so sorry." One that really shocked me, I went to see USA versus Japan at AT&T Park in 2005, or I guess it's called Oracle Park now, China Basin Giants. And Taylor Twellman, who's now a TV pundit, had an amazing game. He had two goals and assist, and this was the last game before the rosters would be announced. And I remember thinking, Taylor Twellman just might be our best striker right now. And he got left off because Brian Ching, who is another forward, is 6'3". And so Taylor Twellman was like, "Wow. And the press was like, "What are you, nuts?" Didn't make it. I remember when Jeff Auguste didn't make the team in 94, he made a video of himself burning the American flag in the American jersey in his driveway. Like, that's what I think of it. And I said he should be not exiled and have his citizenship stripped and deported, but he definitely should never play for the men's national team again, and he did, and he played for the Quakes, and I'm not a fan. What a baby. You know, look, it's happened where these guys miss these cups, and there was outrage when Ricardo Pepi didn't make the team last time. And it was mostly because I think he was playing for FC Groningen, which is in the Eredivisie. But Ricardo Pepi could have picked Mexico, and he picked USA. And he said, I did everything I could. Probably make it this time. There are a couple guys, though. Unfortunately, our defenders aren't amazing. If Tim Ream starts, then something's very wrong with the USA. We have no goalkeepers. I prefer Freeze to Turner, but that's like saying I prefer Diet Coke to Diet Pepsi. You know, who cares? Both suck. But the guy whose name you have to learn, if you're just listening, the guy's name who you have to learn is Falaron Balogun. Some of they call him Balo. Some people call him Flo, even though it's Falaron. Falaron Balogun is English, and his mother came to visit America to visit her sister. And so at that point, his mother was too pregnant to fly back, so he was born in New York. But this guy, Arsenal, Monaco, he is our best international striker by far. All right, we do have J.D. Sharp from Pro Wagering. J.D., I have time for one question, my friend, and that is the Knicks. No one has ever won 11 games by 262 points, regular season or playoffs. It's a destruction like we've never seen. Now, whoever's waiting for them in the West is going to be a tall task, whether it's Wemby or SGA. But for all the Knicks fans listening, is this their year?
2: Yes. Yes.
1: Good news.
2: I think it is their year.
1: Okay.
2: I think it is their year. I do. Brunson, Towns, Bridges, Robinson, Hart. You had the drama early in the season with Brunson and Hart. That kind of makes people think that the team's not as good as they really are. With solid coach, though, Chamette, the defense off the bench as well. Couple of guards off the bench, McBride, he can score when he needs to. Yes, I think this is the year that the New York Knicks win the NBA championship.
1: Jalen Brunson could spend another decade with the Knicks. If they win this, and we think about Frazier and Bradley and all, he could go down as the greatest Knick of all time. Isn't that amazing?
2: It is, but he's 29. Is he going to play until he's 39? I don't know. You know, you would think that he's younger than he is, but you know, he played for, 3 years in college, and then he got drafted by the Mavs, didn't really play much his first 2 years, got pretty good his third year, and then he got traded to the Knicks, I think, in his fourth year or fifth year. So he's almost 30 years old. So will he play for a decade? I doubt it, but I could definitely see him playing for 5 to 6 more years with the Knicks.
1: There he is, J.D. Sharp. Go to sharp@betmypicks.com. Send him an email from Pro Wagering. J.D., jumping in, jumping out. Thanks for your time.
2: Hey, thanks a lot, Rick.
1: All right, I'm Rick Tittle. We will take a break. We'll come on back with the bus, Jerome Bettis.

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4: Teams have four attempts to move the ball 10 yards. So if you see a graphic on your screen that says first and 10, that means it's the team's first attempt to get 10 yards.

0: You must be crazy. Use a DOG. And if you was my man, I would have been kicked you out of my house by now. This is what had happened.
1: All right, thank you for that, and welcome back to the show. Rick Tittle with you coast to coast and around the world on the American Forces Radio Network. And it's great to welcome back to the show the Hall of Famer Jerome Bettis, and he's here because he will be participating in the 37th Annual Championship of Celebrity Golf, and that is the American Century Championship at Lake Tahoe, South Shore, at the Edgewood Country Club. And over the years, they have raised over $8 million for charity. This will be airing on Peacock and NBC the weekend of July 10th through the 12th. Jerome, welcome back to the show. And, you know, it's funny. I was looking at your Wikipedia real quick, and I saw your middle name's Abram. Instead of the bus, you should have been the tank, Abram.
2: I could have been the Abram for sure. That would have been sweet.
1: Who called you the bus? Was that at Notre Dame or was that in Steeltown?
2: That was at Notre Dame. Someone in the student body newspaper wrote an article that said I reminded them of a bus for some reason. I've taken guys to school or something to that degree, and the student body, they just started chanting, "Nobody's got us," every time I'd have a long run, and they just kind of stuck.
1: Very good. Now, how cool is, I mean, for me, I'm like 5 years older than you, so Notre Dame is a big deal, but for a while there, they were kind of on the outside. What's it like with Marcus Freeman now and Notre Dame back to where they, I'm sure you think they belong, right?
2: Absolutely. He's spectacular. He's a dynamic coach. He's done a great job recruiting the players there. He's doing it the right way. So much so, I believe in him so much, I sent my son there to learn under him, if you will. Mm-hmm. And so he's a special coach. And it's good to see Notre Dame back in the conversation, if you will.
1: And your son, Junior, he's a wideout, right?
2: Yeah, he's got a different body type than his old dad. I'm happy because I was more of a ground guy. He's more of an air guy. So I'm happy for him that he's able to play a different position.
1: So now you and I are over 50, but we've had three Steeler coaches in our lifetime. I mean, it's an amazing consistency. So now, Mike Tomlin, who I admired very much, is gone, and Mike McCarthy is in. Just what are your thoughts about Mike and the old Mike and the new Mike?
2: Yeah, you know, I was surprised to see the old Mike go. I understood after 19 years, you know, you start getting a little tired and the organization gets tired. I get that part, but I just didn't think that was going to happen when it did, but obviously it did happen, and I was surprised as well that the organization picked that Mike, right? Because historically they had gone for a younger guy, and they didn't do that this time. They went with a guy from Pittsburgh with Pittsburgh roots, but not the younger guy as everybody kind of expected. So it's going to be interesting to see the dynamic. What I do know is Mike loves the Steelers. He's been a Steeler fan since a kid. His family is still there, entrenched in the area. So you're going to get his best work. That's what you do know. And so I'm excited to see the start of his, time as the Steeler head coach.
1: So Aaron Rodgers is back once again, and he's officially, this will be his retirement tour. They still got Rudolph. They went out and got Howard in the draft. They got Aller in the draft. It's kind of a crazy quarterback room, but do you see Aaron staying healthy the whole, I mean, there's no way we can predict it, but I'll ask you this. Who's the backup? Is it Howard, Rudolph, or Aller? Because you're not going to keep all four. Jerome?
2: Yes.
1: Oh, sorry. I lost you there for a second.
2: I'm sorry about that. It's raining here in Atlanta. The weather's bad, and
1: okay.
2: I'm sure the reception is going to get even worse. But like I said, I think they'll go with the young guys because mm-hmm. they've got to get ready for life after Aaron.
1: Yeah.
2: So I think you go with the two young guys, you let them fight it out, and the best guy is the number two guy, and, you know, you give them a chance to go out there and decide who's going to be the next quarterback for the Pittsburgh Steelers.
1: So when you were a kid in Motown and you were so good in high school on both sides of the ball, did people just assume you were going to be a Wolverine or a Spartan? What was it about Notre Dame that made you leave the state?
2: Well, for me, I wanted to be a running back, and I was an All-American linebacker. So everybody wanted me to play linebacker, and University of Michigan wanted me to start at inside linebacker as a freshman. The problem was that's not what I wanted. I was 5'10", about 5'11". I knew I wasn't going to be 6'2", and so I knew I was going to be an undersized linebacker ultimately. And that's what made me decide to play running back. And then when I was looking at Michigan from a running back perspective, they had they were going to sign the number one running back in the country. So I knew that there wasn't going to be much room for me in the backfield. So I made the decision to go to Notre Dame, and it was the best decision I could have ever made.
1: Let's say you played linebacker. Do you think you could have been like a Zach Thomas, like a 5'10", successful backer?
2: Absolutely. I do believe I would have still made it because, you know, the attitude that I had. And I was 5'11", and I ran a 4.4. I was super fast. I was big. You know, I was 240 in high school. So it wasn't the size thing. I just thought I was better suited. I would be a prototype fullback rather than an undersized linebacker.
1: All right. So, as I mentioned, the American Century Championships, I always like going there and seeing football players with hockey players and, you know, Steph Curry and baseball players. That's got to be cool to just get with all these other amazing athletes and all the other sports and just be buddies for a couple days, huh?
2: That is the best part of it because, you know, it's like a locker room feel, but you locker room with a different kind of sports, right? And so as a sports fan, you love it, right? I'm a sports fan. I mean, I know the hockey guys. I know the baseball guys. I know the basketball guys. So, you know, I'm just a kid in the candy store in terms of getting a chance to talk to and chat it up with the guys who you knew of but you didn't know personally. So it's a great opportunity to meet guys in different areas that you're a fan of as well.
1: So how is your game? Are you like Pavelski and Curry, like you might win, or are you like Barkley, like hitting everything into the woods?
2: I'm in between those two. if that's the top and then Barkley's the bottom, I'm literally right in between there. I think I'm a good enough player where I can hold my own, but not good enough to compete for the actual title. And so it's one of those. You have three good holes, one bad hole, you know. And the guys that are playing, their bad hole is a par or a bogey. And my bad hole may be a double bogey. So these guys are a little bit better. But my floor is much different than, let's say, a Barkley floor.
1: And then finally, I guess, you know, last year we had a guy hit a hole-in-one, and he won like a $100,000 yacht. I mean, you always got that going for you.
2: Yeah, that's always and would you believe I was in the group? Tim Brown hit the hole in one and won the boat. So I was in the group playing with him when he did it. So it was pretty fun to see.
1: Great stuff. The 37th annual Celebrity Golf Championship, the American Century Championship, that just aired raised more than $8 million for charity, Peacock and NBC, July 10th through the 12th at Edgewood Country Club, South Lake, Tahoe. Galleries of up to 70,000 are expected again, and we have been speaking to the Hall of Famer, the bus, Jerome Bettis. Jerome, thanks for coming on, and we'll see you at the lake.
2: All right. Thanks for having me, and it's going to be an incredible, incredible tournament, so check it out.
1: Thanks. All right. Absolutely. And last year, they let me have a bib. Were you spilling your soup? No, the lady gave me a photographer's bib. She's like, here, you get more access. So I literally just stood by the green and watched everybody come through. But last year I went up in June for the 1 month ahead of time. That's where I interviewed Kevin from The Office, Brian Baumgartner. So I'm going to be doing that. I'll miss a show coming up. I think that's June 11th. It's a Thursday. I think it's the day the World Cup starts, actually, and Joe Pavelski will be up there. All right, let's take a break. We will come on back with author David Nugent.

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3: And by the way, can I just say, Rick, that Rick Tittle is one of the great names of all time.

0: be getting your granny panties all in a bunch. We got Rick Tittle up in here.
1: Don't you get them in a bunch now, girl. 1-800-87. We're waiting on our guest. So, the WNBA, I went to a second quarter and a third quarter of a WNBA game lately. It was cool to see. Not really my cup of tea, but I thought it was amazing. And by the way, if you're a weirdo and you just want to be around girls, there's a million women there. You know, maybe I shouldn't say that out loud because then, Rick, that's our safe spot. I'm not telling you to be creepy. Just saying. But on Friday night, the Valks, the team I saw in San Francisco, they were playing the Indiana Fever. And Caitlin Clark and Tiffany Hayes of the Valkyries got into it. They got into a heated exchange, and it extended to a post-game press conference when a hot mic caught Hayes' some candid comments about Clark, and then Hayes kept the fire going online. But it was late in the third quarter. Clark drilled a deep three to even the score at 48, and as soon as the shot dropped, Clark walked towards Hayes and had some words for her. Now, I did see the David Letterman interview with Caitlin Clark, and by her own admission, and she even got like a sports psychologist that told her, you gotta stop, not so much talking smack, but getting mad at your teammates because they're not as good as you are. And so that was one thing that was frustrating for Clark. She's a super competitor, like a Jordan-esque competitor, in that she wants to win at everything. And she can talk some smack. And look, she's been knocked around. You know, coming into the league, she's been bullied. But a lot of it, you know, she brings on herself with her mouth. But she can take it. She's tough. But after the game, the Fever won by a final score of 90-82. Hayes let her frustration show, as I said, post, because she said they're never going to they're never going to call fouls on her. And then Hayes came back and said, basically, I have some cousins we don't speak about that will ride at dawn. Just let me know. And that's a threat. That's bad. Speaking of threats, let's go to Tallahassee, Florida with Mario. What's going on, Mario?
2: Oh, the heck with sports, man. Tell me about Charo. How'd you get her on? I've been so excited to make this call, and you've always had a guest, or my schedule doesn't permit it. I got to know all about how you got Charo.
1: Well, I mean, I also got Engelbert Humperdinck that week. So remember,
2: I know, that's huge, man.
1: If you were on the love
2: after
1: boat,
2: after all the loving, yeah,
1: that's right. It's jury duty to come on Tittle. But Chara was actually pretty funny because I had to ask her about Coochie Coochie.
2: Smart lady, yeah.
1: No one in this building knows about Coochie Coochie. And then she said, my son, I was raising him in Hawaii. He didn't have any friends, and I moved to the mainland because I didn't want him to write a book called Coochie Coochie Dearest.
2: She's an awesome gal, man. She can really play that guitar back in the day. You know, you asked her all the questions I would have asked her. How do you get into flamenco? There's not a whole lot of people who even play that style anymore. She was a staple, and people who are under the age of I don't know what now would not remember she was a regular guest on the Jerry Lewis
1: telephone.
2: Was it muscular dystrophy?
1: I think
2: so. Yeah, it was muscular dystrophy. Yeah, a lot of. I don't think it's been eradicated, Rick. How much good all that did, you know? But yeah, man, she was. I remember she was like part of my my youth. I would see her on the. You would see her everywhere. People have no idea. There was no talk show Charo wouldn't do, and now she's done yours, and now the cycle is complete.
1: Bottom of the barrel.
2: I wouldn't say that, Rick.
1: I'm just surprised at her age that she can still bring it. And that's the thing about when I talk to Humperdinck, who's 90, and, you know, I'll sing you to sleep after. His name's Jerry Dorsey, and his agent thought it would be better. But anyway, I said, do women still give you the wink? And he said, even today, they leave hotel room keys.
2: Holy smokes. Well, there's hope for all of us then, Rick. So we just need to have a couple of number one hit records and dress in really gaudy tuxedos and go on the Smothers Brothers.
1: Yeah, and if you want to get down with women 10 years younger than you who are 80, then yes.
2: Oh, man, that was awesome. Who's the guest that I'm getting bumped for here?
1: Well, he's not showing up. It's a guy who wrote a book about sports technology.
2: Who was the guy that was, Eisenberg. You know, he had it pretty much together at the age of 90-something. The only thing, and I hope this doesn't happen to me, and I'm sure it will, the thing you have to do with people that age is understand that they're going to say their piece. And if you want to cut them off, you better be ready to swoop down like a hawk on carrion to be able to cut them off, because if not, they're going to go on.
1: Well, I've found that when people get old, they either get really, really sweet or they get really, really bitter.
2: I wonder which way we're going to go, Rick.
1: Well, I'm a sweetheart darling. Time magazine called me that.
2: Did they really?
1: No, but...
2: Were you a sweetheart darling Time magazine man of the year? I mean, the sweetheart darling of the year? I didn't know Time had a separate category.
1: It said,
2: are you buried in one of those little things they always do in the back? You know?
1: It said a triumph of bad radio.
2: Well, I'm looking forward a couple of months here since you asked me. I'm looking forward next time that I'll possibly get on when you don't have a guest. Sweet Jesus, there's never a window. The only I called here hoping that somebody, you know, I hope the guy didn't die. Anyway, so I guess we know which way I'm going to go when we get old. But anyway, let me throw a Hail Mary and see if I can get through, because I've been so excited to talk about Charo that I couldn't contain myself, man.
1: Well, I'm
2: so
1: glad.
2: I think Humperdinck.
1: Yeah, sorry. I'm glad somebody got a kick out of that, because everybody else is like never heard of her.
2: I don't know how that's possible. I seriously don't know how that's possible. If you're under the age, if you're over the age of, how old would you have to be?
1: I think 50.
2: You would have to be at least 50s. Yeah, I was going to guess the early 50s, mid 50s, right?
1: Yeah.
2: Because her heyday was probably in the early 70s to mid-80s, probably,
1: The
2: right?
1: thing I love about her was that when she came to America, she said her birthday was 1941, and then in the 70s, in the 70s, she said, I meant 51. So...
2: Oh, yeah. No, she's... No. Yeah. It's the former, not the latter. I absolutely assure you it is the former, not the latter. I wonder how many times... She must have been on the Love Boat at least... Maybe she was only on... Maybe once.
1: Fantasy
2: now,
1: Island.
2: Humperdinck.
1: Yeah, all that.
2: Yeah, no, yeah. Humperdinck, was he ever on the Love Boat or never on the Love Boat, Rick?
1: I don't know if he was. He wasn't really an actor. Yeah.
2: Right.
1: Yeah.
2: Yeah, well, that didn't stop a lot of people. Neither was Tony Danza. He was on there.
1: All right. Well, we have found our guest, Mario, so I am glad you took a swing, and thanks for admiring the Charo interview.
2: Yeah, I'm glad he's alive. I'm glad he's alive. And any guess I might have had is assuaged, mitigated, and put aside. Good luck.
1: All right. Thanks for that. Rick Tittle with you, coast to coast and around the world on American Forces Network. It's our pleasure to welcome to the show author David Nugent. He has a new book out now from Sports Business Journal Publishing. It's entitled The Business of Sports Technology, How to Make Smart Decisions That Drive Your Organization Forward. David, welcome to the show. We get a lot of self-help books with titles such as this. So what is compelling? What is the angle that you take where we need to buy this book over the others?
3: Well, this book is really, first of all, thank you for having me on. I appreciate the time. This book is, the premise of this book is really about the business of sports technology, right? So how do you leverage technology if you're a sports organization, to, you know, solve all the problems that you need to solve, in your business? So, you know, for most sports organizations that's how do I secure new fans, right? How do I generate more revenue? In some cases, that's how do I create a more secure environment? How do I protect data? But, you know, the short version of this is, you know, my theory is don't pay for technology that doesn't pay you back, right? Like, are you thinking about the approach to the way you deploy technology as a business person, so that you're not leading with technology, but you're thinking first about the business outcome you seek?
1: So can we get to a point where AI will, like, do an NFL draft for the team, you know, taking out the human element, the personal interviews, finding out if a guy is a hard worker, if he's a psycho, if his teammates like him, if he has the heart of a lion. Can we get to the point where AI will do all of that for us?
3: Without question. I mean, you know, with the right amount of data, AI can make any decision on our behalf. I think it'll be a little while before most coaching staffs will ignore the eye test completely. In other words, what they see and believe. But, you know, if you just want, you know, give me the top three Mike linebackers over 220 pounds who are, you know, arm length of X, and like that stuff's pretty straightforward. That stuff's happening now. Should I draft this guy in this position based on the needs of the organization? That stuff's there now. You know, when you add it all up, though, these coaching staffs and general managers are making decisions that are going to heavily influence their job security, right? So a lot of this comes down to trust. A lot of this comes down to, do they believe that when deployed properly, this technology will make them a better team?
1: Last question for you. I know that you are the CEO and co-founder of Next League. What is that all about?
3: Next League is a business where we are the folks behind the technology behind sports, is the easiest way to put it. Where our team is made up of former operators from some of the largest sports organizations in the world, and we help sports orgs make smarter technology decisions and build better experiences for fans, basically.
1: All right, the book, The Business of Sports Technology, How to Make Smart Decisions That Drive Your Organization Forward, available now from SBJ Publishing. And we have been speaking with David Nugent. David, congrats on the book, and thanks for coming by.
3: Thanks so much for having me.
1: All right, I'm Rick Tittle. Let's take a break. We'll come back on Sports Byline.

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4: What would you say you do here?
5: Well, look, I already told you. I deal with the customers so the engineers don't have to. I have people skills. I am good at dealing with people. Can't you understand that? What the hell is...

0: Rick Tittle will fight anyone listening to this.
1: All right, thank you for that. And in a court case that has been going on for over 2 years, you might remember Wander Franco, one of the best young players in baseball with the Rays and who got an extension. He was given a judicial pardon yesterday. He was both a defendant and the victim of an extortion in the case. He was found guilty of sexual abuse of a minor but will not serve a prison sentence. The full sentencing, or not, is going to take place on June 16th. Even though he was pardoned, the conviction and a sentence will appear on the record. So his lawyer, what a great name, Teodosio Jaquez. I've never seen Teodosio. Teodosio Jaquez said, quote, "When we have the full sentence in hand, we will give you more details. He was exempted from punishment, and we think that's fine, but we need to have the sentence in hand." So it was January of 2024, 600 pages of evidence that Franco had a sexual relationship for 4 months with a 14-year-old girl. Ugh. He was also accused of providing the girl's mother with cash payments in exchange for it. So, with the mother pimping her out. The mother, by pimping out her 14-year-old daughter, got a 10-year prison sentence. Now,

he will be investigated by MLB. MLB hasn't even done this yet. So you would imagine that he would be suspended for at least a year. MLB says, we are aware of the verdict in the Wander Franco trial and will continue our investigation at the appropriate time. Well, you think about Trevor Bauer. Multiple women accused him of sexual abuse, and he got 324-game ban. He still hasn't been back playing overseas in indie ball here. But this is year five of an 11-year, $182 million contract extension. He has not been paid while he has been on the restricted list. But he was the rookie of the year 5 years ago. And after only playing 70 games, he was an all-star. So anyway, being famous didn't seem to help him, but now it seems that it has. I'm Rick Tittle. We'll see you tomorrow at 9 a.m. Pacific time.

0: I'm Mike Sempervivi with the Sports Byline Broadcasting Network 2-Minute Warning. And for the last few days, you've heard me exalt the Indianapolis 500, but the Memorial Day weekend also offers another spectacle of American motorsports, the Coca-Cola 600. NASCAR's 600-mile marathon event held annually at the Charlotte Motor Speedway in Charlotte, North Carolina. Making up one of the sport's four crown jewel events along with the Daytona 500, Southern 500, and Brickyard 400, don't ask me why the Bristol Night Race isn't one of them, the Coke 600 was known for years as the World 600. With the sport's entire industry housed in the state of North Carolina and primarily in Charlotte, to say the event is a big deal that brings big bragging rights is an understatement. It features the unique aesthetic of beginning in bright daylight and then transitioning into running under the lights. Lights that were installed by the track's late promoter Humphrey Wheeler, whose time in charge of the track helped take the race to new levels. A now forgotten moment came in 1976 when Wheeler entered a car for then Sports Car Series driver Janet Guthrie, allowing her to become the first woman to start a NASCAR race. And to this day, Guthrie, who also performed well at the Indy 500, is still the best female driver to ever grace Stock Car's top series. Speaking of women, Catherine Legg is the first to attempt the double, which is where a driver runs both the Indianapolis 500 and then flies to Charlotte to run there. 1,100 miles of driving, which only five other drivers have ever attempted, doing so on 11 occasions, which usually doesn't end well, either to a mechanical issue or a wreck during one race, or weather ruining the opportunity. Only one man, Tony Stewart, has been able to navigate all 1,100 miles of both races to their conclusion, which he did twice. In 1999, he became the first person to finish both races, finishing ninth in Indianapolis and fourth in Charlotte, and passing out in his car afterward, having to be pulled out of it by Dale Earnhardt Sr. In true Tony Stewart fashion, in 2001, he returned to do it again and do it better. That time around, he became the first person to lead a lap in both races, finishing sixth in Indy and third in Charlotte. Darrell Waltrip has won the race the most five times, including three in a five-year span during the late 1980s, but the Coca-Cola 600 doesn't have to live in the past. Denny Hamlin's victory in 2022 was a wild affair, which featured several wrecks and saw 31 lead changes between 13 drivers that also needed two overtimes to be decided. The next year in 2023, the sport's most popular and level-headed driver, Chase Elliott, intentionally wrecked Hamlin after being bumped into the wall by him. Ryan Blaney would go on to take the victory, which snapped a long winless streak and jarred his run to a Cup championship. And last year, Ross Chastain became the first driver to start dead last, 40th, to win the race, which was the first to ever be broadcast on Amazon Prime. You never know what you're going to get when it comes to the Coca-Cola 600, but the odds are good that you're going to get action. I'm Mike Sempervivi with the Sports Byline Broadcasting Network 2-Minute Warning.
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5: And wherever you might be across this great country of ours and around the world, I'm Ron Barr. Good to have you back here on America's Sports Talk Show, Sports Byline. Certainly hope you had a nice Memorial Day weekend as well. And we have a brand new fan poll question. I was at a party and some guys and I were sitting around and we were talking about baseball. And the question was brought up, do you think the World Series should have the best two teams, even if those two teams are from the same league? It's a very interesting question. We now have interleague play, so the separation of the American League team and the National League team in the World Series is not as significant as it has been in the past. So what do you think? Do you think the World Series should have the best two teams, even if they're from the same league? Check it out. It's our fan poll question. You'll find it right there on the homepage at sportsbyline.com. Well, we have a new official college sport. The NCAA took a key step forward, adding flag football as a championship sport. As a key committee formally endorsed sponsoring the sport, if approved, the first national championship could be held as soon as spring 2028. The NCAA formally voted to recommend integration of the sport. To receive official approval, Divisions 1, 2, and 3 will all have to individually sponsor legislation to add a championship at each of their levels. It will be formally discussed at the 2026 NCAA convention this summer. Each of the three divisions of the NCAA are expected to sponsor a proposal by July 1, which would then be up to a formal vote in January of 2027. All three divisions have to approve the addition for it to formally become an NCAA sport. Then it would have to pave the way for flag football to be sponsored during the next school year. Additionally, funding would have to be approved by various NCAA financial committees. Flag football has quickly become one of the fastest growing sports in America over the past few years. We're going to be talking baseball. You may remember this name, Brian Anderson, former pitcher who played for the Angels, Indians, D-backs, Royals over his 13-year career. And he won a World Series championship when the D-backs beat the Yankees in 7 games. So we're ready to go. We've got you on Sports Byline.
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1: Brian Anderson joins us on Sports Byline. The former pitcher who played for the Angels, Indians, D-backs, Royals over a 13-year career, and he won a World Series championship in 2001 when the D-backs beat the Yankees in seven games. One of the things, Brian, that I'm always impressed with, no matter what the sport may be, is anybody that is able to play for double-digit years, because I know what goes into all the sports, the physical aspect, the mental, and everything. Give me some insight when it comes to baseball. If somebody has a double-digit career, what have they been able to do?
15: Well, you know, and I say this a lot to, you know, some of the younger players. You know, when you think about the game of baseball, and now it's been honed down to 60 rounds, but every year there's a Major League Baseball draft, and you've got 30 teams, 60 rounds, that's 1,800 kids that get drafted every year. And let's say of the 1,800 kids, let's say half of them sign, or 1,000 sign. Well, when 1,000 kids every summer sign a major league, or not a major league, but a professional baseball contract, they're now going to go into the minor leagues. And that means that, you know, they're not making new minor league teams every year. So when 1,000 kids come into the minor leagues, there has to be 1,000 players, whether it's in the minor leagues or the major leagues, that end up leaving the game. And so the turnover is so great. And the climb to get to the big leagues, and I tell people this all the time, there's that awesome amount of turnover. And then at the same time, I used to think that getting to Major League Baseball was going to be the toughest thing that I ever did. And for a time, that was true. And then all of a sudden, you get to make the, you know, a Major League team, and you're in the big leagues. And then you realize what really is the toughest thing, and that's staying there. And that's staying there because of all that turnover, because of all those kids in AA, AAA moving up the ladder that want your job. And you've got to somehow fend them off year after year after year, all the while playing that sport at the very top level where there are no secrets anymore. You know, AA and AAA, you know, scouting reports are, hey, I saw this guy, you know, a couple weeks ago. It looked like he was having trouble handing the fastball inside. Or this is a fastball curveball guy. He likes to, you know, throw his changeup behind in the count. They're very rudimentary, where when you get to the big leagues, they have so much information on you that there are just no secrets anymore. So you have got to execute and execute at a very high level to hang around for a while. So, you know, looking back on it now with a little bit more perspective, you realize, like you said, just how special that was to be in the game, you know, for that long.
1: Let's go back to the beginning. You were raised and brought up in Portsmouth, Virginia. I'm very familiar with that area because I went to Frederick College in Portsmouth, Virginia.
16: And you were a multi-sport athlete. I mean, four-year letterman in baseball, 3 years in golf, and 2 years in basketball. When you think back about playing those sports, did they help you in any way with the sport you ultimately decided to be a pro in?
15: You know what? They absolutely did. And that's why I encourage parents all the time, in this day and age of specialization, as far as kids sports go and travel teams, I encourage them all the time to have their kids play multiple sports. And, for me, it was basketball that really helped out the baseball end of things, not only from a conditioning aspect, but just from agility, speed, explosion, burst, all of those things that you have to have as far as a basketball player goes, change of direction, working out all those different muscles. That I parlayed that right into baseball, where it helped out an awful lot with muscle development and muscle memory and all of those things. So yeah, getting an opportunity to play different sports, to build different skills, to work on your body in different ways, I think is very important, and I certainly saw the benefits of that.
16: The Angels picked you in the first round, third pick overall, and I'm just wondering the difference between being picked in the first round, particularly high like you were, and say down in the 20th or the 25th round. What are the expectations from those in baseball when they select a player in the first round and high in the first round?
15: That you better perform and live up to the billing. I mean, there's immediate pressure that comes with that. But at the same time, if you put yourself in the position to be picked that high, then you have been performing at a very high level over, a long period of time. And so you understand expectations, you understand pressure, and that's what goes into that. You get picked third overall and you're a team's first round pick, they're looking at you like, okay, buddy, be a difference maker and, go out there and make things happen for us. But you know what? That goes hand in hand with, what we do and what you've done to get there. So it's one of those things that you understand the expectations and the challenges ahead of you, and you take it and run with it and meet those challenges head on and see just how good you can be.
16: Some of the stories I enjoy hearing about athletes when they get up to, in your case, the major league level or in the NBA or anything, is that person that really kind of took that young athlete underneath their wing and showed him the ropes and everything. Who was that for you, Brian?
15: Wow. There was a number of guys. I can remember being, with the Angels and Mark Langston and, him putting time in with me, as a young lefty. And he was certainly a guy that I looked up to, because my path to the big leagues was pretty quick. I was drafted in 93, that third overall pick. In fact, that was the Alex Rodriguez draft. Alex Rodriguez went number one overall to the Mariners, and then Darren Dreifer went two. I went three, and that draft was in early June. I ended up signing my contract at the end of July, like July 30th. I went out to extended spring training for a couple of weeks, and then I was in the big leagues by September. So it was a quick shot up to the big leagues. Probably ended up getting up there a little bit too soon, really had not been prepared or indoctrinated into the professional game. And here I am in the big leagues 2 months after pitching against Eastern Illinois. but Mark Langston was one of those guys early on, that certainly helped me out. And then even going over to Cleveland, Oral Hershiser, Curt Schilling was huge. When I played for Arizona, he taught me a lot about how to properly break down video and certain things that you should be looking for. Because early on in my career, because I had gotten to the big league so quickly, I never studied video at Wright State, and that's where I got drafted from. And so they kind of protected me from that. They'd give me a little bit of information, but didn't want to overload me. And as my career went on, you get more into that breaking down video and everything else. But then there's a certain way to do it where you can really maximize the video that you look at and the scouting reports that you take in, and you're much more efficient. And Curt Schilling was a huge impact in my career with the Diamondbacks as far as putting that stuff all together. And he was a great teammate.
16: When you look back at it and think of your very first game in which you pitched in, I'm just wondering what a young pitcher must be able to do when they're in the action for the very first time at that level. I mean, they have to understand the lineup. They have to understand the players. They have to understand the positioning behind them. They also have to understand what their abilities are on that given day, because nobody ever pitches the same way in every game. Tell me a little bit about what you did when you got up there that made you so successful.
15: Well, I will tell you this. They also have to know how to get in from the bullpen to the mound without tripping. I can remember. No, I'm not kidding you. So my major league debut was in September of 1993, and it was against the Toronto Blue Jays at what was Sky Dome at that time. And if you'll remember, the Blue Jays won a World Series in 92, and that team was absolutely loaded, and they would go on to win it again in 93. So that's the first team that I'm going to pitch against, and I'm coming in out of the bullpen in relief, and they have the turf up there at the dome. And so as I was running in, all I could think of was make sure you pick your feet up high enough that you don't catch a spike on the turf and go tumbling down, because there were, in fact, I looked it up not that long ago. I think there were 52 or 53,000 people in the dome that night, because obviously Toronto is on their way to making another World Series run. And so once I do get in there, the first hitter that I face is none other than Paul Molitor. So that was my opening, hitter in the big leagues. And it's pretty ironic because I ended up throwing him a two-strike backdoor curveball, and he hit a little pop-up off of me out behind second base. And so you had second baseman, shortstop, center fielder all converging on this pop-up, and they all pull up. They let it hit the turf way high in the air, and Molitor ends up with a double. And I'm like, is this really how it's going to go? Is this how it's going to go? And But that was something else, getting that opportunity. But, at that point, like I said, I was in college 2 months earlier, 2.5 months earlier, pitching against Eastern Illinois. So when I got there, I was just relying on what I knew. Follow the catcher, pitch in, change speeds. That was kind of my game my entire career. I wasn't a stuff guy that threw 98 miles an hour like it seems like everybody does nowadays. And that's what they told me. They said, hey, listen, they understood. I don't have a lot of training at the professional level. So just go out there. However you got here, that's what we're going to go and do. And then we'll work on things down the road. So those first couple outings, that's all I did. Let's just go out and let's pitch and play baseball.
16: Brian Anderson with us. We're talking about his life and his career. Former pitcher who played for the Angels, Indians, D-backs, Royals over a 13-year career, and also won a World Series championship when the D-backs beat the New York Yankees. We'll continue on this conversation as we move across the country and around the world. Good to have you with us on America's sports talk show, Sports Byline.
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16: We're talking baseball with Brian Anderson. He pitched in the major leagues for 13 years, also won a World Series championship. You know, you talked about Toronto and that experience there, but, you know, look around baseball, particularly in the American League. Tell me about the first time you went in and pitched in Fenway Park, because I was a sportscaster in Boston for a period of time, and the first time I looked at that wall, the green monster, and the first time I ever said that Carl Yastrzemski was hitting 313 when he was hitting 314, I got every call from every little old lady up to the state of Maine letting me have it there. But when you walked into that stadium and saw the green monster and even pitched there, tell me what you thought.
15: You know what? A couple of things. First of all, you walk into Fenway Park and you understand, obviously, the history, you know, what you're alluding to. But I was stunned at how short the stadium is. You know, you've got the Green Monster, you know, the biggest wall in Major League Baseball. But yet the stadium itself is kind of short and squatty from the stadiums that you're used to. I mean, it's on a street corner, for crying out loud. So it was really surreal to see that wall, to then look back at the press box and be like, wow, this is a short, very intimate stadium. But obviously the history of that place was just incredible. And I will tell you this, to be quite frank, I'm not sure what my line was the first time that I pitched there, but it was not good. It was not good at all. I had gotten off to a really good start in 94. And I think I'd won my first three out of four starts or whatever it was, and was off to a really good start, and then went to Fenway and walked out. I limped out of there. Let's just say that. I limped out of there. They got me pretty good. I remember I hit Mo Vaughn in that game, and he looked like he wanted to put me through the Green Monster out in left field. So it was not a good night for me, I will tell you that.
16: How does someone not let that wall play mind games with you?
15: You know what? You have to stick to the game plan. And that goes for any ballpark that you pitch in where there are little quirks, and obviously that's one right there. You can't – if you allow those outside influences to affect how you're going to pitch, play, or do whatever, it's going to make things even more difficult for you. So you have to understand that that's in play and that's right there, and you just have to make sure that you execute your pitches. If you're going to throw a fastball in on a right-handed hitter, you know you had better get it in because middle end's not going to be good enough. You could swap that thing out there. If you're going to go away from a left-handed hitter, you know that it has to be down and away, because if it's up and away, he'll just reach out across and slap that ball off the wall in left field. So those are the things that you understand, and that's where execution becomes key more than anything else. There's a way to avoid that wall, but you need to execute. And if you don't, then, you know, more than likely, it probably doesn't matter if that wall's there or not. You're going to get hit around. But that's really what it comes down to.
16: Were there any other stadiums that you pitched in that you either shook your head or you smiled? Yes, I'm going to be pitching there today.
15: Well, you know what? Yankee Stadium is the same way. When I went to Arizona, obviously getting a chance to pitch at Wrigley. But as far as the newer stadiums go, Oriole Park at Camden Yards was, you know, relatively new back then. So that was a great place to go. And what my favorite ballpark was, and a lot of it had to do with the rivalry too, but I played 5 years for the Diamondbacks, out in Phoenix. And so the four of the 5 years outside of our expansion year in 1998, from 1999 on through the next 4 years, it was us and the San Francisco Giants who were the two best teams in the division. They had Kent, Bonds, Aurelia, they had that group. And, of course, we had, Sotomayor, Johnson, Schilling, and Martin Grace, Luis Gonzalez, Matt Williams. We had that group. And so we really went at each other pretty hard those 4 years. And I loved, and I think at the time it was Pac Bell Park in San Francisco. Now it's Oracle. In fact, the first couple of years we played at Candlestick, which was very interesting. That was an interesting place to pitch. And I, as a little side note, that park, you had better, if you're in there pitching as a visitor, you better have a good game, because if you don't and you get pulled out, you'll remember the dugouts were on the third base side for the visitors. So you get pulled out, bottom of the third inning, and you're having a terrible night. Well, now you got to go to the clubhouse. The clubhouse, the entrance to the clubhouse is in the far right-hand corner, and there's no tunnel or concourse to walk behind. So you would literally have to walk out of the dugout, around home plate, walk past the Giants dugout, all the way down into the right field corner, all the while everybody in the stadium's telling you how garbage you are. So that was an interesting place to pitch. But when they finally moved to, like I said, I think the first name of it was Pac Bell or AT&T, whatever it was, the new ballpark downtown, I loved that place. I loved that place, and a lot of it, like I said, had to do with the rivalry. It had to do with the fans. Because we were the two best teams in the division, they didn't like us. We didn't like them. It was packed every time we went up there. The atmosphere was off the charts. I loved it. In fact, we were out there earlier this year, because I do the color analyst job for the Tampa Bay Rays. And our first road trip of the season here in 2019 was to San Francisco. And so I got to go there as a broadcaster for the first time back to that ballpark. And I'm just like, man, this place, I loved it. I always loved it. Brought back a lot of good memories.
16: One of the things I know, and I ask athletes, no matter what the sport is, what was the moment that you realized that you could play at this level? Because it's always interesting. It's at different times, of course, when they said, hey, I can play and be successful at this level. When was it for you, Brian?
15: It's not at the big league level. I will tell you this. When I was growing up, all I wanted to do was play Major League Baseball. That was it. And I knew in my mind that I was going to be a big leaguer. That's all I wanted. I enjoyed the game so much. My father enjoyed the game. We never, quote-unquote, worked at it. We played it and just had fun. But it was always something that I wanted to do. And, nowadays when the kids, turn 11 and 12 and 13, the size of the field changes. They go from 60-foot baselines to 65 or 70-foot. And they kind of gradually increase them out to 90-foot baselines. Well, when I was growing up, you were 12 years old, my last year of Little League, and you played on a field that you pitched from 45 feet and you had 60-foot baselines. Okay, fair enough. Then you turn 13 and you go right to the high school field where you're pitching from 60 feet, 6 inches, and the baselines are 90 feet. There's no in-between. And for about a two-week period, when I went from 12 to 13 and I went to the big field, I thought, maybe I won't be playing big league baseball because this field's huge. This field is huge. And it only took a couple of weeks, and all of a sudden you get used to the dimensions. And then it was like, oh, no, I'm going to be a big leaguer. And that's just something that I thought from that moment on. And like I said, it was a quick path for me because I ended up getting, drafted after my junior year of college, and I was in the big leagues a couple of months later, and then here we go. It was like a blur. And it's funny to hear you say, pitched for 13 seasons in the big leagues, because it's a blur. I mean, I've been out of the game. My last game that I pitched that counted, I tried a couple of comebacks in 06 and 08, coming back from Tommy John surgery. But my last big league game that counted was 2005. It's 2019. That's 14 years ago. So I've actually been out of the game longer than I've been in it.
16: Yeah.
15: It's crazy how fast it goes.
16: Yeah, I want to talk about the Tommy John, because that's a traumatic two words when a pitcher hears it. And we'll talk about the World Series in the next segment. But we have about 2 minutes left. Pitching for 13 years, Angels, Indians, D-backs, and Royals. You know, whether you're traded or whether you go as a free agent, traveling around and, you know, hoping you can stay with one team your whole career, how did that work with you? How did you approach that?
15: Well, you know, the Angels was interesting because there was a contract issue that we had after my second year. You know, of course, 1994 was my first full season in the big leagues. That was also the year that we went on strike. And so it got really goofy after that. And, you know, I ended up in Cleveland in 96. And so those teams in Cleveland were so loaded that I spent a lot of time in Buffalo. You know, you'd go down to Buffalo, have a good month, and come up for a couple of starts and then back down, you know, back and forth they go. And so for me, growing up, I grew up, you know, I was born in Portsmouth, Virginia, but I grew up in Northeast Ohio. I was born down there because my father was in the military, in the Navy. I was born at Portsmouth Naval Hospital. And so, but we lived up in Northeast Ohio. So getting that chance to play with Cleveland, I thought, boy, if I could stay here from, you know, for the rest of my career, that would be something else. And of course, I pitched with that team when we lost in the World Series to the Marlins, in game seven, and thought, well, you know what? That's okay. We'll get them next year, and on we go. And then all of a sudden that offseason, 1997, November of that year, I got taken in the expansion draft, the first pick by Arizona. So now all of a sudden I'm Arizona's first pick, and now I'm a Diamondback on an expansion team. And so here we go. So it was interesting, you know, wanting to stay in Cleveland. That was my opportunity to pitch at home. But it didn't work out, and it's probably for the best anyway. Arizona, we ended up winning a world championship, and then things moved on from there.
16: Brian Anderson has joined us here on Sports Byline, and when we come back, we'll talk about that World Series, the one in New York right after 9/11, and we'll also talk about the challenges he had physically dealing with Tommy John surgeries and trying to come back, because it's always a fascinating subject to get an athlete's perspective of how they approach it mentally, emotionally, and physically as well. So we continue with Brian Anderson, former pitcher, played for the Angels, Indians, D-backs, and Royals over a fine 13-year career, as we continue with more of you and America's sports talk show, Sports Byline.
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16: Ryan Anderson has joined us on Sports Byline. As I mentioned, he won a World Series championship in 2001 when the D-backs beat the Yankees in seven games, and considered one of the greatest World Series of all time. Memorable aspects included two extra inning games and three late inning comebacks. The Diamondback pitchers Randy Johnson and also Curt Schilling were both named World Series Most Valuable Players, and it was Bob Brenly against Joe Torre, and the series began a little bit later than usual as the result of the delay in the regular season after the September 11th attacks, and was the first to extend into November. Take me back to that team. Why were they in the World Series?
15: Well, I'll tell you what, we had a tremendous team. I mean, it was deep on the offensive end. We had guys like Tony Womack and Steve Finley who can cover ground and were tremendous athletes and defenders. We had a good bullpen. You know, Byung-Hyun Kim, and I know that he had a rough World Series, but he was a lockdown closer for us. And then, of course, you're hanging your hat on Randy Johnson and Curt Schilling, the first two games of a series. In the postseason, we had a very good and versatile pitching staff. So it was a complete team. The thought all year long was everybody was going to be extremely disappointed, if we didn't get to and win the World Series, because we felt like that we had a team that, that was that good. And I know that the Yankees were on a tremendous run at that point going into the 2001 season, but we thought we had a team that could compete with them. First thing, you're going to have to go out and win the National League pennant. But we certainly felt capable, for sure.
16: I know one of the things that people had some doubt about is a rookie manager, and you had one in Bob Brenly. And I'm just wondering how he approached that whole season as well as the World Series.
15: You know what? I think that Bob tried to get out of the way. He had a very veteran team, and that's going to help any time you have a rookie manager. A veteran team is going to help. These guys have been here, done that. Bob, of course, had come out of the broadcast booth, so he was very familiar with the team and obviously played the game at a high level himself for a long time. So understood what goes into it, understood the team that he was managing. It wasn't like he came in raw and cold. Like I said, he had come out of the booth, so he knew the personnel. Knew what we did well, where we needed some help, where he would have to really truly manage some things. But again, I just think that when you look at that team, the veteran aspect of it and guys who had been there, done that for a long time was a huge boon for him.
16: What about the aura around that World Series after what happened on 9/11?
15: Obviously the 9/11, we were home when that happened. And I can remember, first of all, you're just shocked. Wake up in the morning, turn the TV on, and you're just, your hair stands on end. And it was tough to put into words the feelings and thoughts that you had. And when that went away and you actually thought about what we do, you knew we're not playing ball anytime soon, nor should we. And so it just put a real pall over the end of the season. And then, once it got going again and you had the Piazza home run and all of a sudden you felt like this is a sport that could kind of help galvanize the country at a really raw time for everybody. Then you get back to business. And as a ball player, that's going out and playing baseball, winning games. And so then you get to the World Series. You're playing the Yankees, and it's funny because everybody likes to hate the Yankees and hate on the Yankees. But we knew that because of what had happened to our country, and specifically, you know, in Lower Manhattan, that that the country was going to be behind the Yankees, and that was fine. I mean, just, well, we're going to go play baseball again, and we're going to go try to win a game and entertain the fans. So, you know, the World Series started. We had beaten the Braves in five games, I believe. We beat them pretty quickly, and we had like a week off. And I remember I had been pitching out of the bullpen, and I had had a pretty good postseason coming out of the pen and throwing multiple innings, giving Bob some length. And we were out in the outfield at Bank One Ballpark during a workout. And Bob Brindley came up to the group of us, and he said, hey, he leaned up against me, and he goes, what do you think about starting game three in Yankee Stadium? And my first response was to look over my shoulder. Like, are you talking? You're not talking to me, are you? You're me? I'm going to get started in Yankee Stadium? And I said, absolutely. Are you kidding me? And he said, you're starting game three. And I was like, you know, great, whatever. So we play the first two games. Johnson and Schilling, they do their thing. And now we're up 2-0. And we're going back to New York. And it's going to be not the first game, obviously, but the first World Series game in that town, you know, post 9/11 with all the hoopla that's going on. And I've told people this to this day. I don't care how much longer I would have played at the major league level. I never would have pitched in a bigger game in my life because, again, 9/11, first World Series game. The Yankees are down 2-0. They have to win. George W. Bush is there to throw off the first pitch and all that goes into that. And then I'm lining up and I'm going to face off with Roger Clemens. So you talk about a tough assignment. You are going to get their best bolt. You're going up against the Rocket. You're going to have a stadium that is on, I mean, just is going to be as raucous as you could imagine. And let's go out there and play some ball. And so unbeknownst to me, they had a pitch count on me of, I think, 80, 85 pitches. And that I have obviously had no idea about. And I ended up, and because those Yankee teams could really work some at bats and foul some pitches off, I ended up going 5 1/3. And I was up near 110 pitches. I mean, I went way past my limit. They let me stay out there. And it was a grind, no question about it. But I left the ball game in the bottom of the sixth. It was 1-1. And our bullpen came in, and there was a little bloop. I think it was Scott Brosius, maybe, that hit a little flare into left field. I had a runner on second base and hit a little flare into left field that dropped in for a hit. He scored. So that made it 2-1 Yankees, and then that was all she wrote. Ended up losing that game 2-1, and then we, of course, moved on to the crazy games, which were 4-5.
16: Yeah, that was the most fascinating World Series I have ever witnessed because, as you pointed out, you win the first two games, great pitching, and then in games 3, 4, and 5, the Yankees come back, and then in game 6, you guys blow them out, and of course, the dramatic game in game number 7. When you're on the mound with that much going on around you, are you able to blank out everything and focus on what your job is, Brian? I mean, I've heard pitchers tell me that, but at the World Series level, there are so much. There's cameras popping off and everything else, and you know what's on the line and everything. How does one blank everything else but what you have to do?
15: You know what? It's just focus. And when you play whatever sport it is at the highest level, if you're going to succeed at that level, you've got to be able to focus, hone in, tunnel vision, whatever you want to say. You have to block out all outside distractions. I remember warming up to that game, and I was warming up out in the pen when George W. was throwing out the first pitch. I missed all that and didn't even care to peek over and look at it because – I got a job to do, and this is probably the last time I'm going to pitch this year, and I'm not going to pitch in any game bigger than this. I've got a job to do, and you focus in on it. And I remember that at least the way that it felt like to me, you know, as a starting pitcher, you know, sometimes you find yourself pacing yourself to get into the flow of the game, and then here we go. I pitched that game like it was the last game I may ever pitch in my life. And I pitched that game like I was coming out of the bullpen, where you don't have that luxury of pacing yourself. It felt to me, and I mean, you know, in my mind, was like every pitch, I threw it like it was going to be my last. And that focus just carried over into the game. And I remember Chuck Knobloch led it off, and I believe he popped up for the first out. And that certainly helped too. You know, once you get into the flow of the game, you get that first crack of the bat, that first ball put in play, and it's an out. They throw the ball around the infield, and then, okay, let's go, because here comes Jeter. And now off you go. So that, for me, that was – it was just the focus, realizing the magnitude of the moment and the job at hand, and trying to simplify things. That's the same thing with what you do, or anybody else, whatever their trade is. When you've got a job to do, you let's lock it in on that lug nut or whatever it may be, and let's get this job done. And for me, that was pitching, and that's just the tack that I took.
16: You know, you take a look at that win in that seventh and deciding game. You beat one of the all-time greats in the closer, Mariano Rivera. Capped off by a walk-off bases-loaded bloop single by Luis Gonzalez to clinch the victory. I mean, that kind of summed up everything. Everything you think about that World Series, you couldn't write a script for that, could you?
15: No, you couldn't. And I will tell you something else. Because it's Game 7, all hands on deck. So we are all down in the bullpen at Bank One Ballpark, which is beyond the fence in left field, and there's a little back room that we were all sitting in, you know, watching the game on the TVs, and then of course you had the mounds outside that little room. And so we're all sitting back there, and the Yankees, as they often did and should have absolutely done, was bring in Mariano Rivera for the eighth. He's going to pitch the eighth and the ninth because they had gotten the lead. Rafael Soriano hit a split finger home run off of Kurt. And so now the Yankees are up a run, and they bring in Mariano for the eighth. And he went through us like a hot knife through butter. It was ridiculous how easy he made the eighth inning look. And I can vividly remember looking around that room as all of us relievers were making eye contact with each other like, uh-oh. I mean, this is not good, because he just made us look silly. And you thought, boy, oh boy, we're in big, big trouble. And then you come out, and, you know, Mark Grace can handle the bat. There's your base hit, the bunt that got thrown away, and then off you go, and that fairy tale ending for us. But it did not look good, and it did not feel good for any of us going into that bottom of the ninth because of the way that he threw the ball in the eighth.
16: We've got about 4 minutes left, and I do want to touch on the end of your career, because while you were pitching for Kansas City, you had Tommy John surgery. You had a second Tommy John surgery, making a comeback with Texas. When a pitcher hears somebody tell them Tommy John surgery, what did you think?
15: You're devastated, number one. At the same time, I had been pitching in pain for so long that it made sense. And it was almost more of a relief than anything, because, I had thrown the majority of 2004 in a lot of elbow pain. And then coming into spring training of 05, same thing, didn't feel good, took a couple weeks off, came back, started pitching again. And I can remember we were in Baltimore, and it was early May, and Mike Sweeney came up to me on the bench, and he said, "Hey, man, what's wrong?" And I said, "My elbow is, I mean, I, this pain is just..." And what the pain was, it wasn't the ligament as much as it was my forearm, my flexor mass was torn off the bone. That's where the pain was coming from, not the ligament. And, you know, the ligament was shredded, but the forearm, the muscle and the tendons and all that was pulled off the bone was the pain. And so that was the end of things. And so it was almost, part of it was devastating, part of it was relief. Okay, like, let's fix this, and then we're going to come back from it. And unfortunately, after I had the first surgery, I was coming off a very subpar 2004. And so, you know, my idea was I want to get back as quick as I could. And so I probably came back too soon. I was pitching in a game about 10 and a half months post-op. And, you know, that's obviously way too soon. And it blew out again. And of course, then I had the surgery again, take off the full time. I took the 2007 season off, and then tried to come back with the Rays in 2008, and in my second spring training, you know, at that point, my elbow was a disaster, and so it finally blew again. But yeah, initially, you're absolutely bummed, but you're also like, at least we now know what it was. Let's fix it, and then we'll get back to playing ball. It just, unfortunately for me, never happened.
16: We have only a minute left, Brian, but when you think back on your career, I mean, you said that as a kid you wanted to play Major League Baseball, and you think back

0: couple of games in the booth. And so I do that for six games. And then before you know it, 2 years later, I'm doing all the games. And now I've gotten to stay in the game all this time and still have the opportunity to be around the game and be a part of it. And it's just it's been a fairy tale. It's been a whirlwind ride, and I cannot believe it's been this long, but it's been fantastic.
1: Well, I think from people around the world listening to you talk about that passion for baseball and your career and how articulate and insightful you are with what you love to play, I think they can tell that's why you were so special. Brian, come back and join us again here on Sports Byline. This has been a joy for us.
0: Hey, thank you so much, Ron. I appreciate it. And you know you've got my number anytime, my man.
1: Okay, Brian Anderson, 13 years pitching in the majors. We've got you on Sports Byline.
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0: That's going to wrap up this hour of Sports Byline. Interesting conversation with Brian Anderson, former pitcher who played for the Angels, Indians, D-backs, and Royals over his 13-year career. And he was involved in a World Series championship that he won when the D-backs beat the Yankees in 7 games. It was considered one of the greatest World Series of all time. Memorable aspects included 2 extra-inning games and 3 late-inning comebacks. And Diamondback pitchers Randy Johnson and Curt Schilling, they were both named World Series Most Valuable Players. But stick around. I'm coming right back with you and more of America's sports talk show, Sports Byline.
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0: I'm Mike Sempervivi with the Sports Byline Broadcasting Network 2-Minute Warning. And for the last few days, you've heard me exalt the Indianapolis 500, but the Memorial Day weekend also offers another spectacle of American motorsports, the Coca-Cola 600. NASCAR's 600-mile marathon event held annually at the Charlotte Motor Speedway in Charlotte, North Carolina. Making up one of the sport's four crown jewel events along with the Daytona 500, Southern 500, and Brickyard 400, don't ask me why the Bristol Night Race isn't one of them, the Coke 600 was known for years as the World 600. With the sport's entire industry housed in the state of North Carolina and primarily in Charlotte, to say the event is a big deal that brings big bragging rights is an understatement. It features the unique aesthetic of beginning in bright daylight and then transitioning into running under the lights. Lights that were installed by the track's late promoter Humphrey Wheeler, whose time in charge of the track helped take the race to new levels. A now forgotten moment came in 1976 when Wheeler entered a car for then Sports Car Series driver Janet Guthrie, allowing her to become the first woman to start a NASCAR race. And to this day, Guthrie, who also performed well at the Indy 500, is still the best female driver to ever grace Stock Car's top series. Speaking of women, Catherine Legg is the first to attempt the double, which is where a driver runs both the Indianapolis 500 and then flies to Charlotte to run there. 1,100 miles of driving, which only five other drivers have ever attempted, doing so on 11 occasions, which usually doesn't end well, either to a mechanical issue or a wreck during one race, or weather ruining the opportunity. Only one man, Tony Stewart, has been able to navigate all 1,100 miles of both races to their conclusion, which he did twice. In 1999, he became the first person to finish both races, finishing ninth in Indianapolis and fourth in Charlotte, and passing out in his car afterward, having to be pulled out of it by Dale Earnhardt Sr. In true Tony Stewart fashion, in 2001, he returned to do it again and do it better. That time around, he became the first person to lead a lap in both races, finishing sixth in Indy and third in Charlotte. Darrell Waltrip has won the race the most five times, including three in a five-year span during the late 1980s, but the Coca-Cola 600 doesn't have to live in the past. Denny Hamlin's victory in 2022 was a wild affair, which featured several wrecks and saw 31 lead changes between 13 drivers that also needed two overtimes to be decided. The next year in 2023, the sport's most popular and level-headed driver, Chase Elliott, intentionally wrecked Hamlin after being bumped into the wall by him. Ryan Blaney would go on to take the victory, which snapped a long winless streak and jarred his run to a Cup championship. And last year, Ross Chastain became the first driver to start dead last, 40th, to win the race, which was the first to ever be broadcast on Amazon Prime. You never know what you're going to get when it comes to the Coca-Cola 600, but the odds are good that you're going to get action. I'm Mike Sempervivi with the Sports Byline Broadcasting Network 2-Minute Warning.
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0: 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And here's host, Ron Barr.
4: And wherever you might be around the country and around the world, I'm Ron Barr. We've got you on America's sports talk show, Sports Byline. Good to have you with us. A lot of people say they'd like to watch, be able to at least, some of the interviews that we have with our in-studio live guests. Well, indeed, you can now do that. All you have to do is go to the Sports Byline website, and we have archived some of the great interviews like Joe Montana, Jose Canseco when he was here, Dick Enberg as well. So all you have to do is go to sportsbyline.com and just click on the link, and it'll take you right there to the archive site, and you can watch and listen to some of the great interviews we've had in studio here on Sports Byline. We're going to be talking football this hour. Archie Griffin, the only two-time winner of the Heisman Trophy. He won it back in 74, followed it up in 75. He was a three-time All-American out of Ohio State. He played in four Rose Bowls in 4 years, but he only won one of those, and then he was drafted in the first round by the Cincinnati Bengals, playing 8 seasons in the NFL. And in those 8 years with the Bengals, he averaged 4.1 yards per carry, but he really never came close to his college numbers. And in his freshman debut at Ohio State, he rushed for 239 yards against North Carolina, and he went on over his career at Ohio State to rush for 5,496 yards. That's the most in Ohio State history. And just another tidbit on his numbers, he rushed for over 100 yards in 31 consecutive games. That is still a national record. And over the four-year period in which Archie Griffin was the guy hauling the mail for Ohio State, the Buckeyes went 40-6 over those 4 years. So we'll spend some time with two-time Heisman Trophy winner Archie Griffin. And then right after that, a good friend's going to join us. This guy was in the NFL for 31 years. And no, he was not a player. And no, he was not a coach. But he was just as important as those two. I'm talking about longtime NFL official and referee Jim Tunney. He is known as the Dean of NFL Referees, and he has a book out. It's called It's the Will, Not the Skill. And if you look at his resume as far as NFL work, he refereed 3 Super Bowls, 6, 11, and 12. And he was the first official named to the All-Madden team. And Sporting News picked Jim Tunney the NFL official of the 90s. And he also has been inducted into the NFL Hall of Fame. So we'll be talking football with Archie Griffin and follow that up with Jim Tunney. I'm Ron Barr. Good to have you with us on America's Sports Talk Show.
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4: Archie Griffin joins us now on Sports Byline USA, two-time winner of the Heisman Trophy, three-time All-American out of Ohio State, and he played eight seasons in the National Football League, all with Cincinnati, and he's currently at his alma mater as the assistant director of athletics. Archie, nice to have you with us on Sports Byline.
15: Good to be with you.
4: How difficult is it still for you to still be a student athlete?
15: Well, I really don't know if it's any more difficult than it was in the 70s, actually. It all depends on how much work and effort you're going to put into to being an athlete and a student. There's requirements by the NCAA as far as how many hours an athlete can spend on the time that he has in the actual participating in his sport. For instance, during the off season, when he's not in season, he can practice 8 hours. The team can have him practice only 8 hours or do workouts 8 hours during a week. Now, in the summertime, they have the ability to work out as much as they'd like to work out because that time is on their own.
4: But really, back in the 70s, how much off-season programs did they have? I mean, did they have weight training programs even back then, Archie?
15: Sure, you had winter conditioning and summertime you would work out. You had spring ball. And spring ball is not limited like it is now. So it's probably more time spent during the 70s.
4: You graduated a quarter early with a degree in industrial relations. What about your teammates? How many of them do you figure were able to graduate either on time or came back and got their degrees?
15: Well, I think the vast majority of my teammates, I don't have the numbers actually with me, but the vast majority of my teammates graduated. They all didn't graduate on time, but most of them certainly came back to get their degrees. And that was important. That's one of the things that Coach Hayes always pushed. He let us know in our first meeting that we attended that we were in school to get an education and that football was secondary. But he let us know also that you can do them both, and you can do them both very well.
4: As an overview, and I know while you're at Ohio State, you may not be able to comment on other schools, but just in collegiate athletics altogether, there are a lot of schools that certainly have high-powered football, basketball teams, and maybe their general orientation is not toward academics as well as athletics, even though they may say that. Do you feel that that's the case generally in Division I college athletics as far as the student athlete goes?
15: I think generally it is. I think most schools make a genuine effort to make sure that their athletes get a quality education. Sure, there are some who might exploit an athlete, but at the same time, you know, I believe that an athlete's got to be a man or a woman and look at their own situation and not let themselves be exploited, because what's happening is they get an opportunity to get a quality education. Now, an athlete, in my opinion, is exploited when he does not, he or she does not take the advantage of that opportunity and get that college education.
4: How do you feel overall about football players or any athlete that comes out before the end of their education, before 4 years?
15: Well, you know, I don't really have a problem with it if an athlete is the type that's going to be a first-round draft choice and has a pretty certain future in the NFL. My problem is when someone who's going to get drafted in one of the later rounds comes out early, not realizing or not having a sure thing, you might say, being drafted into the pros, because they'll find out very quickly that you know, not everybody can play at that level. And I don't like it in that sense, because then they've lost the opportunity to get a quality education. They then have to go back and pay for their education and find that it's very difficult.
4: Let me switch gears for just a second and talk about your former coach, Woody Hayes, for just a moment. I heard a story that he was a man that really got into military tactics, that he liked to study generals and the way they would fight battles. Is that a correct story?
15: I would say it's very correct. Yes. As a matter of fact, Ron, you know, when we would be on the goal line and running automatic plays or no-huddle plays on the goal line, our automatic series were named after George Patton. We had George Patton 1 through 6. And if our quarterback would get up and call a Patton 1 or Patton 2, we knew it was 26 or 27. And go up to Patton 5, Patton 6, we knew it was 38 and 39. So our goal line series was really based around George Patton.
4: I had heard that, but I had never heard anybody ever verify it, and I appreciate that you did that. Did everything about the way he prepared for a game, prepared his team, was it reflective of a military operation?
15: Well, I think to some extent it was. He really believed in the military. He was a military historian, and during our team meetings, he'd tell his military type stories, and he tells about World War II, and then he'd go through that. I mean, he was really a military buff, and he loved history. So, I would imagine a lot of his tactics were based on the military.
4: It's interesting, because even though off of what you just said, a lot of people probably would expect him to be a disciplinarian, much like a commanding officer, he really had a closeness with his players. I know you feel close to him, and everybody that ever played for him always talked so warmly. Jack Tatum one night was telling me a little bit about him, and I'll tell you what, just in glowing terms, somebody like Jack Tatum, who has that kind of gruff or toughness about him because of the way he played in the NFL, but you would have thought he was a little boy talking about Woody Hayes.
15: That's true. You know, and Jack Tatum was one of Coach Hayes' favorites. And, you know, Jack Tatum, he was such a hard hitter. You know, Coach Hayes even told me one time, he told Jack Tatum to pull off of some of his hits because he hit so hard. I mean, that's the truth. I remember having a lunch with Coach Hayes, and he told me that, and I said, wow. And I knew that Jack hit hard, because I used to watch him when I was coming up through high school and here in Columbus and watching Ohio State, and that amazed me when he told me how he used to tell Jack to pull off of some hits.
4: Archie, one other thing, too, and that is that I know with all the great coaches that they have left something with their players beyond just what they did in athletics or on the football field. I know they tend to touch people in ways that they can use later in life. How about in your particular case with Hayes?
15: Well, you know, the thing that really stands out in my mind about Coach Woody Hayes, of course, he was a disciplinarian, but the thing that really impresses me about him was the fact that he cared so much about people. And I'm not just talking about the players that played for him, but he cared a great deal about people. You know, I can remember on Thursday nights during football season, him taking us players, or a few of us players, over to Children's Hospital so that we could visit the kids that were in the hospital. And he did that not wanting anybody to know what he was doing. As a matter of fact, they had a special door for him to even come in, and we would go with him on Thursday night and visit kids. And during his later years, Coach Hayes was really involved with a lot of charities and whatnot. He really got involved with people. He always talked about paying forward. And he always said that you can never pay back what someone gives to you or what someone does for you, but you could always pay forward. And when he talked about paying forward, he meant that you can give to a charity or you can help somebody else. That'll be the payback that you give for people having done good things for you.
4: Is it a little bit easier for a kid to go out of state if he's a star in that state than, say, it was 10 or 15 years ago, Archie?
15: I think it is because all the schools are recruiting nationally now.
4: It also appears to me when I talk to coaches, whether it be football or basketball, that the priority of the student-athlete or the athlete as far as choosing a school is not as much academics in a particular location as it is how many times you're going to be on television. Do you find it to be that case?
15: Well, I think there's a lot of consideration to the exposure that an athlete's going to get, because a lot of the athletes coming out of high school have aspirations of playing at the professional ranks, and they're looking to get that exposure. So part of the selling pitch is to talk to them about some of the exposure that they're going to get being at the universities that that's recruiting them.
4: One of the things that I have found in the NFL, you obviously see this in college football, the great rivalries like Ohio State and Michigan, and you don't think of those rivalries in the same sense in the NFL, but there are three teams in your particular part of the country in which the rivalry has always been great, and that has been Cleveland, Pittsburgh, and Cincinnati.
15: No question about it. Those three teams really go after each other. Cleveland and Cincinnati, because of we call it the I-71 rivalry. Cleveland's on 71 north in the state, and Cincinnati, we were on 71 south in the state. And the Paul Brown connection, the whole works, it's always been a rivalry, and it's in state, and that in itself makes it a rivalry. And then the Pittsburgh Steelers-Cincinnati rivalry and the Pittsburgh-Cleveland rivalry, I mean, they're there because a lot of those people know those cities well. I mean, a lot of those people visit the different cities, and it's just intense competition in those three cities. And the Pittsburgh Steelers, when they were playing so great, had all the great names in football, they developed a great reputation, and it was always nice to knock off the Pittsburgh Steelers.
4: Well, Archie, it's been nice having you back here. I know you've got some people over to your home, and we want to let you go. When we get back that direction, I'm going to give you a call. We'll have either lunch or dinner, and we'll have you back again on Sports Byline USA. But thank you, sir, for your time.
15: Thank you very much for having me.
4: Archie Griffin, Associate Athletic Director at Ohio State University, the only man to win the Heisman Trophy 1974 and 1975. So we'll continue with more of Sports Byline.
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0: Nice to have Jim Tunney join us again here on Sports Byline. He's been a guest many times, and it's usually after he has published a new book, and indeed he has. He is the Dean of NFL Referees, 31 seasons refereeing in the National Football League, 3 Super Bowls, first official name to the All-Madden team, and NFL Hall of Fame as well. Jim, how are you, my friend?
15: Ross, nice to talk with you again. I haven't talked to you in a while. It's always nice to visit with you.
0: As I said, another day, another book from Jim Tunney. This one is called It's the Will, Not the Skill, Principles and Philosophies of Success, as seen through the eyes, mind, and heart of Herman Edwards. I'm glad I don't have to put that on the back of a jersey.
15: Well, there's some names on the back of jerseys that are pretty tough nowadays, but Herman had his on the back of his jersey when he played for the Eagles, as you know, for 10 years under Dick Vermeil, and they went to Super Bowl 15, and Herman went from there to position coaching and defensive backs and things like that. Went through the Minority Fellowship Program. You know about that thing. And he's one of the he is the first person to go through the Minority Fellowship Program to become a head coach in the NFL. There's been other people since. But Herman was the first one under Dick Vermeil and Monty Schottenheimer at Kansas City, and Carl Peterson, who was a good friend. And then he went to Tony Dungy at Tampa Bay and was a defensive backfield coach there, and then went to the head coach of the New York Jets. And I said, when he got the job in 2001, I said, Herman, we got to tell your story. This is a great kid. He never asked for a thing. He's worked for everything he got.
0: Yeah, the dedication is interesting. You say this book is dedicated to the parents of Coach Herman Edwards. His father, Herman Sr., a career Army Master Sergeant who died in 1978, always told him, son, I can't give you a lot of money or a fancy home, but I can give you a good name. Use it wisely. There is something about that connection between Herm and his father. I can't put my finger on it. Can you help me there?
15: Absolutely. It was so special. His dad was a master sergeant at Fort Ord here in California, and Herman lived on the base for a while and then moved into Seaside, California, right next to the base at Fort Ord. And he and his dad would get up early in the morning and go in the car, and they would hear the bugle sound for Reveille when they raised the flag. And they couldn't see the flag, but Dad said, Herman, get out. We got to stand and look to the east. And Herman said, get out and look to the east. And the discipline of being able to do that from his father is the kind of thing that has really guided Herman all of his life. It's a discipline. He couldn't see the flag. He could hear the bugle, but that's all. And it's just a wonderful discipline. The real other story that we call in the book called The Broom Story, where Herman lived in Seaside. He had a backyard about 20 feet by 30 feet, and he swept the leaves. I said, you mean rake them? He said, no, our backyard was cement. I swept them. And he said, I got them all in a pile one day, and he asked my dad to come out. And I was really proud. I was about 8 or 9 years of age. And Dad came out, and he prayed to the little ground, and he said, Herman, you left the leaves over in the corner. He said, but Dad, he said, Herman, you left them in this corner too. And he said, but Dad, nobody can see those. He said, Herman, you got to get the corners. It was a detail thing for Herman Sr. and for Herman Jr. And Herman, the football coach of the New York Jets, has always lived by those details. Ironically, Ronnie graduated from San Diego State as a corner and played cornerback for the Philadelphia Eagles. So he got the corners pretty good.
4: Jim, I'm going to make an observation here, and correct me if you think I'm wrong about this, but I grew up in a military family. Ronnie Lott also had that same background, and Herm Edwards did as well. And I think there's a commonality here, and that is that people that grow up in that environment where they've traveled a great deal, been exposed to different cultures, been exposed to a discipline, I think that it affects them the rest of their life. What carryover factor did that have on Herm, and am I correct in that observation?
15: Oh, absolutely, you're correct. And the discipline, his father was a stern man, but a fair man, and didn't have a lot of money. As he said, I can give you a good name, just use it wisely. But the discipline that you get from the military is very, very important, and very important to Herman. And he doesn't run his team like a military operation, but he runs it on discipline. For example, be on time. Don't, if it's a meeting at 9 o'clock, you're there at 5 minutes to 9. Or Lombardi time, you're there at 8:45. But you're on time, and you're ready to go, and you're prepared, and you're ready to go when the meeting starts. He expects that of his team, he expects of everybody around him. He gets up every day at 4:30, even now, he gets up every day at 4:30 and goes to the practice facility in Hofstra University and works out. And he gets all his workout done the first couple hours, and then he's ready to go and they're ready the rest of the day. And it's all because of that discipline, Ron. I think it's a very, very good point that he made for himself.
4: The other thing I have observed about him is the fact that he is an African-American, and he grew up during a time where there was not a lot of opportunities, particularly in the National Football League, to be able to become a head coach. And Tony Dungy was before him, and, of course, there was Dennis Green, and there were others, a handful of others, though. But I don't see any carryover resentment. I sense that he just lets those things go, that they don't take up space in Herm Edwards' life.
15: Not a bit, and he never asked for a quarter. He never asked for anything. In fact, interestingly enough, he grew up in the 50s. His father was black. His mother is a German white lady. And it wasn't all that accepted in the 50s. And yet there was no real animosity. Herman never felt a difference, never felt anything different about it. He asked his mom one time about his father being black and her being white. And she said, it's God's design. I mean, that's the kind of way they ran their life. It's just God's design. Herman had that sort of a feeling with through everything, and the idea that he worked for everything, a position coach, and he went through all of the disciplines, never said, well, I deserve this and I deserve that, and that's not Herman Edwards. In fact, when he got the job at Tony Dungy with Tampa Bay, Carl Peterson was interviewing for a head coach at the time after Marty Schottenheimer left, and Herman called Carl and said, Carl, I really know I'm not ready for this, but would you interview me? He said, I'd just like to go through the process of interviewing. Went through the interview and called him back and said, how'd they do? Tell me what I need to do better. I mean, that's the kind of organized mind that this guy has. He wanted to do better at everything he did.
4: Also, one of the things in Chapter 1 that I was interested in, and it's a saying from Herm Edwards, rejection is just missing success by a hair or two. What did he mean by that?
15: Well, in that Super Bowl 15 is a good example for Herman, because the Oakland Raiders under Plunkett and Tommy Flores beat Dick Vermeil and the Philadelphia Eagles, and Herman just missed intercepting a ball by about 2 inches. The ball went over his head, was caught by the receiver, and Oakland went on to win the ball game. And he just missed it by that difference. But then that's the whole thing. And he said, and that's the reason for the book. It's called The Will, Not the Skill. And the reason is, Herman said, in every NFL team, everybody has skill players. Everybody has the skill players. And you've got maybe 25 or 30 really good players. Everybody's got those. The team that gets into the playoffs, the teams that are practicing in January to go on to the playoffs and on the Super Bowl, are the will to take it to the next level. And, I find that the same thing with corporations. I talked to banks the other day, an organization in the banking industry, about how they can be to the next level. All banks have the same products, the same procedures, the same everything, but how do you get to the next level? And it's the will to do that. And that's what Herman instills in his team, is the will to get better.
4: Is there anything that is unique about Herm other than what other coaches? I mean, I've read other coaches' books, and they all seem to talk the same speak when it comes to success and about coaching. But what does he bring to the mix of this organizational approach to things that's different from, say, the other coaches?
15: I think probably more than anything else is a straightforward approach and a positive attitude. I'll give you an example. I was in the back of the room after one of the Jets games in the Meadowlands a couple of years ago, and one of the reporters in the New York Press, they can be pretty tough,
20: New York Press said, Herman, you know, that third quarter, you only gained 28 yards in the third quarter. That was a terrible offensive first quarter, third quarter for you. And Herman said, you know, you're right. We got to do something about that. Instead of trying to alibi his way out and saying, well, this is the reason and that, he said, no, you're right. We did that. We got to do that better, and we'll work on that next week. That kind of honesty, that kind of straightforwardness really marks the man of Herman Edwards that I know. I think the other thing is that he's always positive with his players. A player will, you know, I've never met a player, Ron, that won the fumble ball. Never met a quarterback that won the throw an interception. And when that happens, you need somebody to help you with that. They don't want to make that mistake. You need somebody to build you up, not tear you down. Herman is a builder of people, and he's really built a great organization, the Jets, right now.
4: One of the things I always think of is that coaches seem to always have cliches and sayings. Do they get caught up in that too much, and is that something that Herm is going to have to be careful of?
20: In a sense, he's very much on the will all the time, and if you listen to his fight talks or his pep talk before the game, it's a will, man. It's a will. You've got to have the will. You've got to think about that, and that's one of the things that he really prides himself on is talking about the internal motivation of each of his players. One of the other things that he says so well, and this is great for your listeners, he said, nothing good happens after midnight. And I think every time I see a player, NFL, NBA, Major League Baseball, some kind of a stop by a police officer, I always look at the time, 1:38, 4:22, you know. It's nothing good happens after midnight. Go home and go to bed. That's Herman Edwards.
4: Are you happy with the way this book has come out, Jim?
20: Oh, terrific. I really feel good about it. I really feel good about the opportunity that people are taking advantage of the fact that are using that idea that it really is the will, not the skill. Oh, you've got to have the skills. You've got to do your preparation. You've got to be ready to go. But the difference is the one that has the will better than the skill.
4: Jim Tunney is with us here on Sports Byline. I've known Jim for a long time, not only for his work in the National Football League, but for his work in education, because he has his degree, his doctorate in education, and we're going to talk about an aspect of that when we come back on the other side. But again, I want to remind you of this book. It's called It's the Will, Not the Skill, Principles and Philosophies of Success, as Seen Through the Eyes, Mind, and Heart of Herman Edwards. We'll take a break as we continue with more of you in Sports Byline.
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25: 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Here's Ron Barr.
4: Jim Tunney is with us here on Sports Byline. As I said, he has a doctorate. It's in education. And you might explain to everybody, Jim, your long relationship with education. Everybody seems to know you from the National Football League as a referee for 31 years and three Super Bowls. But you really are an educator at heart, are you not?
20: No question about it. My dad was a high school teacher and a vice principal in L.A. City Schools, and I went to Occidental College and graduated from Oxy and became a teacher, coached physical education, taught physical education, coached football, basketball, and baseball my first few years, and then went into the ranks of administration, a vice principal in L.A. City Schools, a principal for 10 years in the inner city schools of Los Angeles, and then to an assistant superintendent and superintendent at a place called Bellflower. And then I moved up here into the Monterey area, and I was the headmaster at the York School in Monterey for 1 year's interim, filling in for a situation that they had. And I really, really still belong in that realm because I'm now currently the chair of the Board of Trustees of the Monterey Peninsula College, as well being on the Board of Trustees for the York School. I really feel strongly about that. And we created a foundation a number of years ago called the Jim Tunney Youth Foundation that helps youth programs on the Monterey Peninsula get kids off the street and get them doing something. When they're involved in activities, they certainly focus their ideas on where they're going and their attention on where they're going rather than on getting into trouble.
4: Well, certainly you can talk about this on a national basis since we are a national and international show. You have the credentials to talk about this. What have you seen over the years, because you've been involved with sports at the high school level and at the professional level? What's the difference? What has changed between kids and sports today as compared to 25, 30 years ago?
20: Well, first of all, I believe that the athletic program, the sports program in the schools is vital. It used to be called co-curricular. It's more like a curricular part of its program now. And I see schools eliminating physical education, which I think is wrong. And then we see all the obesity that we see in the paper because physical education is not in the program, and the kids are not getting the kind of exercise they need. I think team sports is vital. And I say it this way, that how do you learn to get along with other people? You're going to have a job. We're going to work with other people. And the boss wants you to get to work on time and get along with other people. And those are the two basic premises. Get to work on time, get along with other people. You don't learn that in algebra. You don't learn that in geometry. You don't learn that in history or Spanish or science. You learn getting along with people, playing in some kind of an activity or being part of a team. I think the team sports are very vital. And even if you play tennis or track or something, you're part of a team. Even though it may be individually, you're part of a team. What I see the change is that the influence of the pros and particularly the pros, but also the colleges, in the kind of showboating and the kind of hot-dogging, the kind of it's all about me type of thing. And every time you think it's about me, you've lost the aspect of what the team is all about. I see that transmitted down to the kids in the high school and the little leagues and doing the kind of showboating things and the little funny dances and the spiking of the ball and all that kind of thing that I think is wrong. I think it takes it away from the team aspects and focuses it on me, the individual.
4: What about the pro athlete and the way they train, most notably when we hear about the steroid issue? Is that a trickle-down problem as well at the high school level?
20: it probably doesn't trickle down as much as it as one would think, only because of the finances involved, and it may involved in some of them. But you know, my dad told me a long time ago. My dad was a great athlete and played college ball, and he would said, you know, you don't smoke, you don't drink, and if you want to be a good athlete, you got to train your body and teach your body to do the right things. The anabolic steroids, putting stuff into your body to get them better like that, has never been something that will last forever. It's reached a point now where I think that maybe it's a good thing that we're exposing all this sort of thing, so that we can tell the kids down there at the lower level, the high school level, the junior high school level, this is not the way. You can train, you can work out, you can pump iron, you can do the things to make your body stronger, but eat the right kind of foods and stay away from the steroids. And I hope that message is going to come across now that we have this all this blow up on the steroid thing.
4: Jim, my great concern is the reality check that comes with a kid that comes out of high school loving to play the game but goes the next level to colleges, because I think you know as well as I do that college athletics, whether it be basketball, football, or baseball, is really big-time business/sports at the college level, and that can be a jarring experience for them. And I'm not sure that the colleges are doing the proper job of keeping the balance in this. Am I correct in that observation? Because think about it. I mean, if you play high school football, but you go to Florida State, you go to Notre Dame, you go to USC, hey, we're talking big-time programs here.
20: We're also talking full-time programs. That's about all you do. That's probably my biggest argument with the major college football programs, that all you do in the off season is train and work towards the football. You don't do anything else. And the years ago where we had two-sport and three-sport athletes and sometimes four-sport athletes, that they won't let you do that anymore. The coaches are demanding so much time from you now into this program. They say, well, look, we gave you the scholarship. You're here on the football scholarship, so you're going to be my trainee for the 365 days. I think that's wrong. I think that the kids ought to play football, and if they want to play a basketball and play baseball, let them go play other sports. Let them do something else. Because when they get out of football, and look at the thousands of kids that graduate every year from colleges that go to the pros, the pros draft 335 people out of those thousands of people, and of the 335, less than 100 of them make it. So when you're going through the athletic program in the colleges, you better also prepare yourself for doing something else in your life besides that, because that's not going to last you forever. Number one. Number two, even if you make it in the pros, you're not going to be there forever. The money is very, very good now, but you've got to be able to do something else to your life, or you're going to be just kind of a sham.
4: Well, the other thing I think that concerns me a great deal, and I've pontificated about this on the air many, many times, is that I don't think that the universities are equipped to handle big-time athletics and big-time academics. What I mean is that you have kind of a clash here where the president of the university, the chancellor, wants to have a successful program, will fly around in the corporate jet to the game that his football team is playing, but then will espouse wanting to have students be student athletes. And I don't think that they understand what's involved with this full-time, being a full-time athlete, Jim.
20: Sometimes it does get away from them, Ron. Unfortunately, this full-time athlete, I really do believe in the scholar-athlete, the student-athlete type of approach. There's been talk, as you well know, don't worry about the kid. Why should they go to school? They're enrolled in classes, but they don't have to go. It's there for a football program. Don't even worry about the academics. Don't even worry about them being eligible. I think that's totally wrong. I think the athletic program in the colleges is very, very important, but I really think it's part of your college program. It's certainly not all of it. And we've got kids going to college right now that can't read and write. And we put them into colleges and run them through 4 years. And Dexter Manley a few years ago is
4: right.
20: A good example of that. He comes out of college and can't even read and write. What are we doing to help those people for the rest of society?
4: Well, let me interject something here, Jim, because I've been taken to task for this statement I'm about to make, and that is the fact that I believe that universities are not educating the athletes. And what I mean by that, it's one thing. You know as well as I do, a lot of these kids, if they're interested in sports, are not interested in the hardcore academics. And I've never quite understood why colleges and universities did not come up with some type of athletic degree. And what I mean by that is it'll let them play their sport. It gives them core kind of college courses, but it also gives them things, life skill courses, that they could use, computer science, public speaking, a myriad of things. And I really think that what we have to do is reinvestigate education to the athlete, one who says, I want to be an athlete first, but I also want to get an education.
20: And you've got to do that. I really think that reinventing it is a good idea. I really think that you talk about public speaking, you talk about basic skills. So
4: right.
20: When you graduate, you can be doing something else besides the football. See, the problem with it happened was that there's so much money today. Because says, I don't need to go to college, I don't need to go to class, I'm going to get so much money when I get out of here, I won't have to do anything the rest of their life. And what happens is that their life goes down pretty badly. They don't know how to handle it. They don't know how to handle money. They don't know how to handle social situations. And they're going to have to live in the world most of their life. Football's only going to be a very short time. And the colleges have got to do something about getting them ready for social skills and dealing with society.
4: Can the leagues, professional leagues across the board, NBA, Major League Baseball, and the NFL do more as far as helping the colleges instill that aspect into athletes?
20: I see that more and more now with the NFL. I'm closer to that than I am to the other sports, but I know the people like Art Shell and Michael Haynes, who are now working in the NFL office, are working with the athletes now, particularly the pro athletes, as they get into the ranks. What are we doing to help them assimilate themselves into the rest of society? And they're doing a lot of good things in that regard, and they're paying attention to that more and more. And they have, as you well know, when a kid graduates from college and goes into the pros, they have that rookie program where you go through some schooling about how to handle finances and how to handle all kinds of things that nobody ever taught them before. Why aren't the colleges teaching it to them?
4: Yeah, one of the things, Jim, I would like to see the NFL do, and I'll just use that since you've been involved with the NFL, and that's what we're talking about here, is that they establish some type of program that encourages an athlete after their playing career or even during it to go back and get their degree. If they do, there's a financial incentive there for having gotten their degree. Maybe it's $50,000, maybe it's whatever, but I think that would certainly inspire a lot of these athletes to continue their education in the off season and even go back and finally get their degree after their career is over with.
20: I would agree 100%. I think that kind of incentive, that kind of a inspirational thing, whatever the requirements are to do that, I think that ought to be, I wish we could make it mandatory for all the people, because while it may be this discipline we talked about in the military life before, some of them come through the high schools and colleges without any kind of discipline, and once they're pushed out on their own, then they're really kind of floundering out there in space.
4: One of the other issues in the NFL, and I love talking to you because you were so connected with the league for such a long period of time and still are, actually, is the weight issue. I saw the series or the story that was on Real Sports on HBO in which they interviewed the athlete and what had happened to him and what happens to a lot of athletes after they stop playing. And tragically, this young man died a short time after this piece was done. How sensitive of an issue is that to the NFL in your mind?
20: Well, it's very sensitive when you think about Reggie White dying at 53. And we had another athlete, the name escaped me for a moment, just died last week in the late 40s.
4: Mm-hmm.
20: There's so many things that are going on. You mistreat your body so badly. You bulk up to 330 pounds, and you can't walk around the department store in the mall at 330 pounds after you quit playing football. You've got to drop 100 or 150 pounds down to where your normal size is, and you've got to be aware of that. Merlin Olsen is a good example of that. Merlin Olsen played to 300 pounds, and I thought he'd never be over 260, but he told me he played to 300 pounds. Merlin's down to 235 and 240, and he has to do that thing. And I see a lot of athletes who have disciplined themselves to get their weight back off of them. You cannot, the heart is not, cannot carry that kind of weight around when you're not performing in the athletic arena. So they've got to be able to do that. And I think the NFL is more and more aware of that now, and they're talking to the athletes about that all the time.
4: Also, we've seen in recent years coaches that have left the game come back and tried to catch the magic again. Do you think the game has passed by anybody that has been out of the game for any period of time?
20: Well, I think it hasn't passed by them so much, but I think that what it takes, and I applaud Dick Vermeil for what he's doing in his late 60s, it's an energy factor. I mean, we're talking about guys that, and Vermeil got burned out when he was with Philadelphia Eagles because he was sleeping in the office and going around the clock. Tom Landry didn't get burned out with things like that because you can organize it. Bud Grant didn't get burned out. He did pretty successful. We got teams in the Super Bowl. Don Chula handled it pretty well. I think that some of the older people want to come back and be associated with it. I think it's a good idea if that's what they want to do. But people ask me, why didn't I quit after 31 years? Well, you could still run on the field. I said, yeah, but I had enough. It was enough for me, and I don't certainly want to go back and do it again. But if that's what they want to do, that's what their passion is. It's really hard, Ron, to get an athlete. Montana and Ronnie Lott are good examples. Jerry Rice is another one. To walk away with it, to walk away from it and just say, I've had enough of this. I'm going to do other things. Some people don't think they could do anything else. Well, they certainly can. They've got a lot of talent. They just don't realize that this is all they've been doing for a while, but they can take that and transfer.

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0: Jim Tunney, the Dean of NFL Referees, 31 years as an NFL referee, and of course he refereed 3 Super Bowls. 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
0: Archie Griffin and Jim Tunney with us this hour on Sports Byline. And if you're ever at a party and you want to stump somebody on a good sports trivia question, ask them who is the only two-time winner of the Heisman Trophy. I doubt that they'll get it, but the correct answer is Archie Griffin, the only two-time winner of the Heisman Trophy. And, of course, Jim Tunney, the dean of NFL referees. And, again, the name of his new book is It's the Will, Not the Skill. Guests on Sports Byline receive Madden NFL. The year of the quarterback is here. The new Vision and Precision feature brings authentic NFL passing to Madden NFL. Madden NFL from EA Sports. Remember, it's in the game. I'm Ron Barr. 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
1: I'm Mike Sempervivi with the Sports Byline Broadcasting Network 2-Minute Warning. And for the last few days, you've heard me exalt the Indianapolis 500, but the Memorial Day weekend also offers another spectacle of American motorsports, the Coca-Cola 600, NASCAR's 600-mile marathon event held annually at the Charlotte Motor Speedway in Charlotte, North Carolina. Making up one of the sport's four crown jewel events along with the Daytona 500, Southern 500, and Brickyard 400, don't ask me why the Bristol Night Race isn't one of them, the Coke 600 was known for years as the World 600. With the sport's entire industry housed in the state of North Carolina and primarily in Charlotte, to say the event is a big deal that brings big bragging rights is an understatement. It features the unique aesthetic of beginning in bright daylight and then transitioning into running under the lights. Lights that were installed by the track's late promoter Humphrey Wheeler, whose time in charge of the track helped take the race to new levels. A now-forgotten moment came in 1976 when Wheeler entered a car for then-Sports Car Series driver Janet Guthrie, allowing her to become the first woman to start a NASCAR race. And to this day, Guthrie, who also performed well at the Indy 500, is still the best female driver to ever grace stock car's top series. Speaking of women, Catherine Legge is the first to attempt the double, which is where a driver runs both the Indianapolis 500 and then flies to Charlotte to run there. 1,100 miles of driving, which only five other drivers have ever attempted, doing so on 11 occasions, which usually doesn't end well, either to a mechanical issue or a wreck during one race, or weather ruining the opportunity. Only one man, Tony Stewart, has been able to navigate all 1,100 miles of both races to their conclusion, which he did twice. In 1999, he became the first person to finish both races, finishing ninth in Indianapolis and fourth in Charlotte, and passing out in his car afterward, having to be pulled out of it by Dale Earnhardt Sr. In true Tony Stewart fashion, in 2001, he returned to do it again and do it better. That time around, he became the first person to lead a lap in both races, finishing sixth in Indy and third in Charlotte. Darrell Waltrip has won the race the most, five times, including three in a five-year span during the late 1980s, but the Coca-Cola 600 doesn't have to live in the past. Denny Hamlin's victory in 2022 was a wild affair, which featured several wrecks and saw 31 lead changes between 13 drivers that also needed two overtimes to be decided. The next year in 2023, the sport's most popular and level-headed driver, Chase Elliott, intentionally wrecked Hamlin after being bumped into the wall by him. Ryan Blaney would go on to take the victory, which snapped a long winless streak and jarred his run to a Cup championship. And last year, Ross Chastain became the first driver to start dead last, 40th, to win the race, which was the first to ever be broadcast on Amazon Prime. You never know what you're going to get when it comes to the Coca-Cola 600, but the odds are good that you're going to get action. I'm Mike Sempervivi with the Sports Byline Broadcasting Network 2-Minute Warning.
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1: 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Good to have you with us for this hour of America's Sports Talk Show. 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We're going to spend an hour talking with an infectious personality, not just one, but two of them. Everybody pretty much knows Dontrell Willis has exploded onto the baseball scene. He has already won a National League Rookie of the Year honor. He's already won a World Series ring with the Marlins in 2003. He's been an all-star as well. And if you take a look at his background, he was named California High School Player of the Year after going 10-1 with an ERA of .70. And you say, where did all this talent come from? Well, not a father, but really from a mother and a grandfather. Joyce Harris is the mother of Dontrell Willis, and she's in the studio with us. And a little bit later on, Dontrell will join us with his mother. And she is a story in herself. She worked as an iron worker for over 12 years. She climbed bridges, amusement parks, buildings. She fell a couple of times. She has been nicknamed Mama Willis by the team, and she's somebody that the team members with the Marlins certainly do love. And she has been somebody that's been a great influence. But she played softball, and believe it or not, she was 7 months pregnant with Dontrell, and she was still behind the plate catching. And Dontrell's grandfather was a member of the Old Negro League, so you can certainly see the lineage there when it comes to baseball. So we will talk to Joyce Harris, and then right after that, Dontrell Willis will join us and you on Sports Byline.
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16: One of the great young stars in sports and certainly in baseball, Dontrell Willis with the Florida Marlins. And this young man has burst onto the scene. Now, he was the National League Rookie of the Year after his first year. He's been on all-star teams. He's won a World Series championship. And he is just a wonderful talent. But as wonderful as his talent in baseball is his infectious and wonderful personality as well. And you may wonder where he got that from. Well, we're going to show you and tell you where he got it from because we have his mom in his studio with us, and that is Joyce Harris. And she, in her own right, is a very interesting personality, a former baseball player. So that ought to tell you something about the genes and the roots that Dontrell has, but she also has worked as an iron worker for over 12 years, and they call her Mama Willis on the Florida Marlins. Let me go back to baseball and the roots of baseball for you, Joyce. Where did that come into your life?
17: The roots of baseball actually came in for my dad, who, in his rights, played in the Negro League. So we grew up, you know, before there was Oakland A's, we actually came across and seen the San Francisco Giants of old at Candlestick Park. And then I played a lot of softball. And, you know, as kids, we played a lot of neighborhood baseball and recreational ball. So, you know, that's where it came at for me.
16: When I think about the Negro Leagues, I think of about a very special time. I know talking to Willie Mays and others about the Negro Leagues, and you're smiling about it. Tell me what it was like for your dad playing in the Negro Leagues.
17: Well, actually, I wasn't even born when he was actually playing, but, you know, just from what he was telling us and stuff like that, it was something as we learned the history and seeing what went on, something to be very proud of, you know, for Afro-American people that, you know, their gifts and their skills of playing and how much fun they had playing back then, you know, and Satchel Paige and, you know, Jackie Robinson, all those people, they did what they loved to do and entertain people at the same time.
16: One of the great lines about Satchel Paige was he was so fast that when he would go into his room and turn off the light, he'd be in bed before it got dark. Yeah, I know you've probably heard that. Was the reason that you became a baseball player, did you not have a brother in the family, so you almost had to become the tomboy of the family?
17: Actually, I have two brothers, but I'm the oldest. So I was the tomboy. So like I said, I played softball. And when you go to school, and we went to Catholic school, you know, a part of going to Catholic school and a part of privilege was to play school sports. So in the third grade, you could try out for a softball team. And I knew the one position that nobody ever wanted to play was catcher. So I knew I'd make the team if I tried out for the catcher. And I've been a catcher ever since.
16: Yeah, you played the game with distinction. You were a very good hitter as well as a fielder as well. But there was something about the passion of baseball that caught you. What was that? Or softball in this case.
17: I think it was just in my own mind, just that we grew up with it. And it was a team sport. And in my mind, the position I played, I learned to make it. I used to tell myself all the time, no one comes into my house unless I let them in, and I would swipe home plate because that was my house. And so, according to my little theory, and I could see everything that was going on the field. And so, over the years, I realized how much control a catcher had. And so, I could always make a team being a catcher, too. So, that was it.
16: The other thing that people are going to hear from you is a strong self-image and confidence as well. And you were telling me before we went on the air that you grew up in a family which had traditional roles in a sense, and so you kind of really have broken the mold. You're not a traditional woman.
17: No. You know what's funny? It's being the oldest, and my mom is notorious for telling these stories, but being the oldest, of course, my father wanted his firstborn to be a boy, and unfortunate for him, it turned out to be me. Well, he actually kind of reared me to be like a son to a certain degree. You know, he taught me how to work on cars. Everyone be in the house, getting all dressed up for Easter. I have on my Easter dress, but I'm outside, like, helping my dad mow the lawn. You know, and as long as it was aggressive and different and I could get dirty, I was doing it. So, you know, my mother likes to tell the story about I was about 8, and my father had a dump truck, and so I decided to drive it, and it rolled into these people's fence, and my father had to pay for the people's fence. So, you know, but that was just how it went.
16: You and your family grew up at a time that was not particularly open-minded in this country, and yet I don't sense in you and anything I've ever read about you that there's any negativity. That never is something that's come into your existence. What was it that allowed you to stay away from that when it was not a really good time for African-Americans in this country?
17: My father. My father, when I was born, was about 40-something years old. So, and I was born in 1957. So you can imagine what he went through and his lifestyle and what he's seen go on in the country. And my father was the most famous person for the one-liners that we all thought didn't make any sense. But we realized he taught us a lot of love for ourselves. He showed us a lot of love with the family. And he just, you know, he just told us, you know, you can make it no matter what. Just know that being Afro-American, that your strife may be a little different, but don't give up. You know, you can make it and you can be whatever you want to be. So with those encouraging words, you know, that's what we lived for and we strived for.
16: What was it like for you being not only a woman trying to play softball, baseball, but also being a black woman trying to play it? Because we've all seen the movie A League of Their Own, and we know how tough that was. But was it even harder? I mean, did people tend to put a label on you of some type?
17: No. When I came up playing, when you got in more competitive leagues, it was all about the win. So
16: it was performance.
17: Yeah, it was like you might play. There was one point that I played for like 5 different teams a week. You know, so it wasn't about that. It was about which coach can recruit the best team to go to Twin Creeks or Stockton or Utah or Reno and win that tournament. So, it wasn't that. And I think that subtly all of us as women, we understood that we all, you know, there were all issues that we were dealing with and that we have to deal with to exist coming up. And softball was the one place we were all even. You know, the field, the basketball court, the volleyball court, we were all even.
16: Legend has it that you were 7 months pregnant with Dontrell, and you were still, you're laughing, and you were still playing behind home plate.
17: I sure was. You know, I don't know what I was thinking, but I wasn't, you know, when I was pregnant with Dontrell, he was a great pregnancy for my first. And so, I just felt that I could do it. So I went out there, but he broke me. There was one time I was out there catching, and he kicked so hard. I think that was the beginning of that high leg kick. We just didn't know it. That I literally got up and went, I'm out of here. You know, I think I'm going into labor. You know, I wasn't sure. So, yeah.
16: After you had him, how quickly did you get back to playing softball?
17: I had to have a cesarean. So I didn't get back. Actually, for about a year and a half, I didn't do anything. And then I just went back to recreational ball, not the competitive ball. You know, being a mom, you know, and stuff. I just wasn't ready to take out that kind of time and travel and do the things that I did. So I waited about a year and a half, and then I went back and started traveling and bringing him along with me, you know. And so that's, you know, he came along up until he was about maybe 6 or 7, and then I started working full-time, you know, where you have to travel, being a construction worker and stuff like that. So that changed things.
16: Well, certainly one of the jobs you did, you were a steel worker and you fell a couple of times. You worked on bridges, you worked on amusement parks, and you once said, I guess you took one day off, it had not been for your steel worker brothers, you wouldn't have been able to get through it.
17: That's true. Even though I'm in a very non-traditional trade, and I mean non-traditional by far, if it wasn't for, after I fell, I was afraid. I was going to afraid that I was going to get back up there and die, you know, working. And it was my iron worker brothers who told me, you know, you got to get back up on that horse. And I'll never forget, you know, they were like, walk out on the iron. And I was shaking. And my eyes was like as big as silver dollars. So, and I was like, so they said, if you get scared, we'll come and get you. Well, I believe so much in them that I went out there and got out there and felt good and came back and was happy and continued on with my career as an iron worker.
16: Yeah. Was it hard raising a son alone?
17: Well, yeah, for the years I was. I ended up getting, like, married for like, the last 10 years. But it was very hard. People do not understand that if you've never been a single parent, there is no backup. So when you go to work, you have to think about, oh, my God, did I remember to leave the lunch money? Oh, my God, did they remember to put the laundry in? Oh, my God, are they going to remember? So, you know, as a single parent, your mind never stops moving, you know, and you have to work too.
16: Joyce Harris is with us here on Sports Byline. She is the mother of Dontrell Willis. And a little bit later on, Dontrell will join us, and that should be interesting in itself. Dontrell, of course, has that big high leg kick. We're going to find out what that's all about and how it came about. And this is a woman that has influenced this young man's life greatly, not only on the field playing baseball, but off of the field as well as far as a personality. She's done a wonderful job raising this young man, and so we'll continue talking to her about that as we continue across the country and around the world. We've got you on America's sports talk show, Sports Byline.
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16: Joyce Harris is with us. She is the mother of Dontrell Willis, pitcher in the National League, of course, already having won a World Series championship, was the National League Rookie of the Year. Let's talk a little bit about him in his early formative years, Joyce. What was he like as a kid, and where did baseball come into his life? Because, in a sense, I've always heard that he was somewhat of a prodigy growing up in Alameda from a baseball standpoint.
17: Dontrell was a kid. He was a kid. And I think he just did kid things. He loved to play sports, and he knew that even through our trying times of, you know, growing up as without a father, but we still had our family, that the sports was leverage. So I knew that if he didn't do well in school, he was not playing anything. So, you know, it was leverage for me to keep some discipline and some control over him. He liked to play baseball, which I thought, oddly enough, he would be more into basketball. But he found his niche in baseball, and he was very comfortable. And it was so funny because he would pitch, and I'd be more nervous. You would think I was pitching a game. But he would just be throwing the ball. And people who know him, he was like a little kid. He was little. He was a very tiny kid, but he had these big feet. So when he walked, it was like looking at an ostrich. It was just like the neck would go and the feet. And so he would walk, and you could spot him a mile away. And people used to say if he ever growed into those feet, he was going to be a big boy. And I was like, hopefully he will, because they look pretty odd at 20 with big feet. And, you know, so but he was a good kid.
16: Yeah. What about the motion? Where did that come from, the high leg kick?
17: I'll let Dontrell tell you that story. But it came from a group of kids in our neighborhood who – they all played strikeout, and it was off of my bedroom wall, like at 7:30 on a Saturday morning. And so they decided to develop different styles because they only had tennis ball. And they just started pitching and trying to come up with styles, and Dontrell came up with this. Rumor has it, he came up with this leg kick. All the kids said it was cool, so he took it everywhere he went and played. So, you know, but I think it's a little more of that story that no one's ever wants to tell me about that.
16: Explain the game strikeout to everybody.
17: Okay, strikeout is where two people can actually play it. You know, where you just take a ball, you set a strike zone, and you have a batter. And you just try to strike them out. You know, and the ball could bounce off a wall or whatever, you know, if you don't have a catcher. And they just strike them out. And when you strike them out, then they go and pitch to you and strike out, or the person who catches the fly ball in the, you know, an outfield or whatever, they come in and they get to bat. So it's really funny because the kids can do it like all day long. So, you know, and that's just really the basic theory about it, you know, and the deal is to throw and strike somebody out with a tennis ball without beating them.
16: It's awfully difficult to be a single parent. It's even more difficult to be a woman and be a single parent. So where did the male influence come into his life to give him some guidance? Because I know Frank Guy is a man that has been somebody that's been in his life.
17: Well, I have a brother who's Frank Guy Jr., and my brother is awesome. And one thing my father told me when Dontrell was born was that I can love him all I wanted to, but I could never make him a man. One of his famous one-liners. And at first, I thought, my dad's losing it again. Until I realized as Dontrell got older, there were things as a woman I couldn't deal with. He wasn't going to tell me as a 12-year-old boy, whatever, you know, and that I needed some help. He knew we loved him. He knew I loved him. But I didn't understand the testosterone coming in your system thing. So I went to my brother, and I said, I need your help. Can you help me? I don't know what's going on with him, you know. And it was nothing bad. He just was not mama's little boy anymore, and he didn't want to be mama's little boy. He wanted to grow into his manhood. And my brother stepped in, his wife Kai. I mean, you know, my younger brother Calvin stepped in, and they were just encouraging. And they were encouraging for me because there were times when I really wanted to pull my hair out, you know, because I didn't understand, you know, the little girls coming into his life thing and being on the phone all night long. What could you possibly talk to somebody about? You just seen them. So.
16: You both grew up being Oakland A's fans, right?
17: Yes.
16: And Dave Stewart was the really first role model, almost baseball role model for him?
17: Yes.
16: And what was it about Dave Stewart that he liked?
17: Dontrell liked Dave Stewart as, you know, personality and as a person, you know. And he just liked the style as a person. Dontrell is really a very humble, kind of quiet. He's really still a kid. So he admired Dave Stewart just the way he played, his work ethics as a player. Now, when I came up, we had Reggie, Campy, Ricky, Henderson, Fida, Blue Moon. We had a whole team full of legends, so, you know.
16: All blue-collar type of guys that he could relate to.
17: Yeah.
16: Now, let me fast forward a little bit. His baseball career starts to take off. Scouts are certainly interested in him. And your quote was, you should have heard the scout and the agents. They talked to me like I didn't have a freaking brain in my head. Take me through that.
17: Well, you know what? I think, you know, first of all, I recognized that there were, like, no females. You know, there wasn't, like, any mothers, and there were no female agents, and that at least dealt with me, no female scouts. So the first thing I realized was this is a man's world, definitely for sure. So when they would come and they would talk to me, some of them would talk to me and meet with me, they would talk like either I didn't have enough sense or wasn't smart enough to research anything, or they could just tell me anything. So what I did was tactically I said, I'll go get my brother. Now I'm going to look at things from a woman perspective as a mother, but my brother is a businessman. He may not know baseball and in and outs of it, but he's a businessman, so he's going to know what to ask that I'm not going to be asking. So as a team, we would deal with the scouts and the agents. And it worked out, you know, it relieved me a lot of things, but I think it would have lied to my brother, so, you know.
16: How was it for him when he was traded off to the Marlins? Because he broke in with the Cubs organization, and then, of course, they needed some pitching, dumping salaries, all of that, and he ends up going to Florida.
17: Well, when I got the phone call that he'd been traded, I freaked out because I thought it meant the end of his career before it got started. So he just called and said he had been traded and he wanted somebody to get his car and, you know, deal with that because when they trade you, it's not like they give you a week to get your act together to get out of town, you know. They give you, you know, so we dealt with that along with my emotional crisis. Now, the funny thing was that Dontrell, I think to a certain degree, was shocked. The other thing was, you know, the uncertainty that comes on with that, you know, comes along with that. And it was my pastor, Zachary Carey, who said, I was on the phone just crying, you know, his career was over before it even started. He says, are you kidding? He'll be in the major leagues in a year and a half. And sure enough, Dontrell was in the major leagues a year and a half later, you know, and I mean, you know, so, you know, it's just a part of anything when you're not certain where you're going. But you know what? I think, too, that same day that Dontrell got traded, there were guys that actually got cut from the team. So, you know, it wasn't the worst it could have been for him.
16: You said to me that this happened all so quickly that really nobody was prepared for it. You weren't. He wasn't as well. And you really wished now, as you look back, even though he's had such great success, that it had been a little bit slower to be able to assimilate all of that.
17: I think that, you know, now that it's all over, I don't know what to say, but I think that just for us to kind of learn it and see the processes of it, but, you know, we're pretty flexible people, so we can learn as we go, and we can change, you know.
16: But what was it like when you were living through it, though? Now you can look back upon it.
17: It was nerve-wracking. I lost a lot of sleep, and it was even, but thank God the people that I work with, like, the day, I was just like an idiot. The day they called and said they called them up, I turned off my cell phone because, like, news stations were calling my cell phone. So I turned it off, and then it dawned on me, and I was at work on the San Rafael Bridge, and then it dawned on me, you might want to turn it back on if you call. So sure enough, there's a voicemail, and all Dontrell said was, Mom, I got the call. And I call him back. He goes, I'll call you back, Mom. I'm taking stats. I'm in Orlando. And I'm freaking out. I'm like, dude, you're going to die, you know? And so with that being said, I get on a radio, and it's like 40 radios on this bridge. And I call my friend. I said, guess what? Dontrell got the call. He's going to the major leagues. Well, it didn't dawn on me that 40 of the people were, like, all congratulating me. And it was just really nice, and then it kicked in, and it was just emotional. You know, I was just happy he was there, that he got to fulfill his dream. I was happy he was there, so, you know.
16: I know that you said, and we got about 30 seconds before we have to break, but you said that you didn't watch him on television for a while, and now that you've started to, but why didn't you?
17: Because the commentators always say things that make me nervous, you know. They say, like, he's sweating and you know, he's not throwing well. And so I'd be like, oh my God, you know. And so, but now I'm back to it.
16: Is it fun to watch your son play Major League Baseball?
17: Yeah. It's a lot of fun. It's a lot of fun.
16: More fun now than what it was at the beginning, though.
17: Yeah, it was. Because I wanted him to be successful and I wanted him to make it. So, yeah.
16: We're talking with Joyce Harris. She is the mother of a wonderfully talented pitcher in Major League Baseball. You know him, Dontrell Willis. And when we come back on the other side, we're going to check in with Dontrell and get the other side of this wonderful story as we continue with more of you in Sports Byline.
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16: Dontrell Willis joins us now on Sports Byline. You've heard his mother, Joyce Harris, and I talk about him and about the development of his career, so we're going to give him a little bit of equal time. And Dontrell, before I get to you, Joyce and I were just chatting during the commercial break about what your high school days were like and everything. Joyce, you want to repeat the story about his leg kick and about how they wanted him to change and everything?
17: Oh, I was just saying how people would come up to me and tell me that, you know, Dontrell needed to change that high, that he could pitch, but he needed somebody to coach him on how to change that high leg kick, that he would never make it to the major leagues with that leg kick. And I was like, well, you know, I don't know what to say.
16: Dontrell, where did the high leg kick come from? What motivated you to go to that style?
25: I just always threw like that. So, it's something that's comfortable to me. So, I mean, it really doesn't feel like it's too much of an adjustment to me.
16: Was that something that you developed with the kids when you were playing, throwing the tennis ball against the wall, your mom's wall of the house?
25: Yeah, something like that.
16: Well, we've heard a lot about your mom. I want you to give me your perspective on her. She certainly has been a great influence in your life. What is it about her that has struck you the most and that you've been able to carry forward in your life on a personal and a professional basis, Dontrell?
25: Pretty much just hard work, you know, and just being able to deal with adversity. I think the biggest thing about it is just, you know, being able to hold your head high, you know, no matter what the times are bearing and what have you, and, you know, there's definitely, you know, a rainbow, you know, going over the pot of gold. So I definitely grew up with that kind of attitude and that mentality because she definitely instilled that, you know, in the household, no matter what was going on, you know, definitely better things going on. So it is a beautiful thing because, you know, I definitely can just apply that to, you know, my baseball playing. You know, you never see me with my head down, you know, no, regardless of how I'm playing or what have you. But, so I just try to just, you know, imply that just everyday living.
16: Now, your mom was a softball player with great distinction, and she told me about the fact that she was 7 months pregnant, and you kicked her once when she was behind home plate when she was carrying you there. Any carryover there? I mean, that's a tough woman that will play softball when she's 7 months pregnant with you, Dontrell.
25: Most definitely. So it was kind of passed along, you know what I mean? And so, the hard work and the dedication, you know, was definitely instilled in me. And so, you know, we're definitely going to have the same mentality as far as, you know, we're going to play this game as long as we're able to do it. So, she's definitely, you know, definitely passed that along.
16: One of the things that I come away with about you, Dontrell, is that you have the one thing that is so important to be successful in professional sports, and that is you keep yourself on an even keel. You don't get too high and you don't get too low. And I'm assuming that that came from your mother's attitude about handling adversity. Am I correct in that observation?
25: Most definitely. Like I mentioned earlier, you know, that's how I was in the household. So, you know, that's how I implied it just in sports. You know what I mean? You just go out there and just put out your best effort and whatever you can do. And you know, if you know you went out there and did the best you could, you can live with it as a professional and as a human being, and that's all you can ask from a person.
16: Your grandfather played in the Negro Leagues, and I'm sure you probably have had some conversations with him. He took great pride in playing in the Negro Leagues in baseball during that particular time. Tell me a little bit about that influence in your life as well.
25: Well, I mean, we're a big, you know, fans of just sports in general. So from my grandma to my grandfather and my uncle and my aunt, we always, you know, we're very active just in sports in general. And it's not just in baseball, but, you know, we always, you know, till this day, we play basketball together during the holidays when I come home and what have you. And I see it instilled in my cousins, you know, that are, you know, now 12 and 13. And I see them, you know, getting into the sports and just, you know, seeing how our family kind of raised. And you know, we're all big A's fans. And, I just remember living right down the street from the stadium and we're having all the A's giveaways, whether it be a bat or gloves or what have you. So, you know, I mean, it's just a beautiful thing to see, you know, just generations just have fun with each other like that.
16: National League Rookie of the Year, already won a World Series championship. A lot of good things have happened to you. People love you, a lot of adulation. But yet Dontrell Willis has been able to keep his feet on the ground. How hard has that been for you, Dontrell, to do that?
25: Not hard at all. You know, I mean, to be honest, I mean, it's just one of those things where, you know, you're just blessed with a great circle, a great family background, and some friends that will definitely get on you at any drop of a hat. So, you know, and I'm very fortunate to be a young guy with great teammates. And I tell you what, our locker room is definitely second to none as far as, you know, having a great mixture of veteran guys and, you know, young guys that go out there and work hard. So I'm definitely, you know, a buyer in our system.
16: You mentioned about people getting on you. Who gets on you the most?
25: Everybody's pretty much even. I mean, everybody's pretty much even, but it's good, man. It's all good fun, and at the end of the day, everyone wants you to do well. So, you know, you definitely have to break down that sensitive barrier. So, you know, they make fun of me about it almost anything and everything. So, they're just happy I finally cut my hair. So, I think that's the biggest thing I'm getting about.
16: Now, Mama is clapping here. Now, why are you so happy about that, Mama? She's laughing.
17: Because people have been telling me, will you call him and tell him to cut his hair?
16: Now, they finally got to you, did they, Dontrell?
25: Yeah, but that and the heat down here pretty much was. It's all good.
16: Dontrell, let me ask you about the fact that when you were 10 years old, you got an autograph from Ricky Henderson, and the next time you saw him in person was during a game in which you were pitching in your rookie year with the Marlins. Talk to me about that.
25: It's just a beautiful thing to see, you know, how successful he was to be able to play that long and all the records and accolades he's received and to be from the same area. It's fun to see. And, you know, I can always tell my grandkids about it, you know, it's just, you know, being able to be on the same field as, you know, the all-time base stealer. And it's just a beautiful thing, and it just shows you how small that baseball world is.
16: Now, you walked him, did you not? But then what did you immediately do after you walked him?
25: I got a chance to pick him off. it was definitely a legendary day for me.
16: Your mom and I were talking about one of your early influences in baseball was Dave Stewart. What was it about Dave that appealed to you?
25: You know, this is my own presence, him being from the area and him being an African-American pitcher. I mean, there's not many of them back then, and there's definitely not many of us right now, you know. So, you know, he kind of stands out, and, I mean, he was good. I mean, that was the biggest thing about it, you know, and he definitely bring joy into our household and in many households, and you could never tell what the score was by his demeanor on the mound, you know, and I was very taken by that and very impressed by that, and I try to just emulate that now. When I'm on the mound, you know, I just keep working at it and keep battling no matter, you know, what the outcome is. But he definitely went out there and gave it his all every time he got a start.
16: As you become a bigger and bigger star in baseball, people are going to want more and more of certainly Dontrell Willis. How hard is it for you, and what keeps things in check so that you can be able to focus on baseball but also be true to yourself personality-wise, Dontrell?
25: God, first and foremost. I mean, honestly, you know, I can't do anything without the man upstairs. But, I mean, it just comes back to just, you know, the circle and the company you keep. You know, my family's done a great job of just, you know, doing whatever they can to make it as comfortable as it can be. And for myself, you know, I have a lot of downtime for myself and just try to just, you know, think about things and try to get things in order. you know, but, you know, I do the best I can, you know, so, you know, I definitely have lapses here and there. Maybe I forget to take out the trash or do the dishes, you know, whatever the case may be. But, you know, I just try to do the best and just, you know, just take one day at a time and just try not to get it in over my head.
16: Dontrell, usually, and I know this to be a true fact, is that there's something that happens to somebody that is a very telling incident in their life, and it usually sets them on a path or really touches them deeply to the point that they never forget it. In your particular case, as young as you are, what was that incident?
25: You know what? I don't really have that telling moment, to be honest. I mean, I've been through a lot of things, you know, like, you know, in my old age. You know, but I can't really pinpoint anything, man. I do have some situations where, you know, I was able to get baptized. You know, my uncle took part in that, and my family was there. That was wonderful. Just to have my family around, because one, I'm always on the road, and you know, two, you know, just being baptized is a beautiful thing. I mean, I remember rolling in a car like it was a video game. I mean, there's a whole bunch of things that went on in my life that definitely could have had a fork in the road and I could have took the other path, but I was fortunate enough to make the right decisions and have the right people behind me.
16: Final question before I let you loose. Obviously, people seize the energy and the excitement that you have about playing the game and just for life in general. What is the seed of that passion that you have?
25: You know, you never know when it's over. You know, I mean, you never know when your time might be up. You know, I mean, Lord forbid, but, you know, I might wake up tomorrow and my arm's done, and that's pretty much the end of that. You know, so when I get a chance to see my name in the lineup card, I'm definitely going to get, you know, and give my teammates all of Dontrell Willis. And Major League Baseball is definitely a privilege, man. I love to say that we're the best players in the world, because this is the biggest stage in the world for my profession. So to be able to say that every time I get a chance to go out there is a beautiful thing. So for my family and for myself, I definitely work hard enough to say, you know, when I put that jersey on the back and it says Willis, it's not just for me but for my family, to not go out there and embarrass them as far as, you know, not going out there and putting out my best effort. So, you know, I think that's the reason why I'm so energetic, because, you know, I'm very fortunate. So it's just a beautiful thing, and hopefully I just continue to stay on the right path.
16: Dontrell, thank you very much for joining us. You have a very special family and a special mother, but thank you for sharing your story with us.
25: No problem. Tell those troops we love them and we pray for them.
16: Okay, take care. Dontrell Willis joining us on Sports Byline. And Joyce, as you sit here and you listen to this young man, you're smiling broadly. What is it that makes you feel so good about him?
17: Well, you know what? It's just that as a parent, when you raise your children, you fuss, you yell, you scream, you discipline, and to see what you've instilled come out, that it wasn't wasted, it wasn't in vain. And as I listen to him, and even when I see him, a lot of people think that I'm proud of him because he's a good ball player. I'm proud of him because he's a good person. And that, you know, I'm just like, that's my baby. Now, to me, he's going to always be six. He knows that. But but just to see him and be a positive influence on people, you know, where when I see Afro-American kids, 18 and 19, who tell me they know who Dontrell is, or when I see the old guy who's 70 years old and someone says that, you know, and they tell me, I love to watch that kid pitch, you know, or something. No, he's such a good kid, you know, that people don't understand that's, you know, that's what makes me so proud of him.
16: Do you see him as a role model for African-American kids, and not as a baseball player, but I'm talking about as a person?
17: Oh, yes. I think because, you know, if you look at the way Dontrell dresses, his don't get me wrong, but his pants are not sagging, but he still wears the coolest pants. His T-shirts are the styles, you know, but they're not. And he's cool.
16: But classy.
17: Yeah, exactly. But not, you know, but not over the top, you know. And, you know, so that's, he has a high school education. You know, he has a high school diploma. So, yeah, I actually do see that.
16: Yeah. Do you see him doing almost anything he wants in life?
17: Yes. I really believe, especially since he has that, his mother's drive, that once we get locked into something, it's real hard to get our teeth out of us. Oh, so yeah.
16: Has he ever brought you to tears?
17: when he rolled the car, when he graduated and tried to dance across the grass, not negatively, no.
16: Yeah, a quick question because we got about 30 seconds. When he pitches in San Francisco, which is in his, yeah, I can see the look on your face. How hard is that for you?
17: It's very, I think that whole week is hard because everybody wants to know. But I know what happens when he comes to town. He tries to visit and see everybody and be an ambassador, and so then, he doesn't do his ritual, whichever that might be, on pitching day. So, yeah.
16: Well, I got to tell you, I want to compliment you. You've done a wonderful job with your son, but as a woman, you deserve a lot of credit, not only for what you've done in raising your son, but what you've done for yourself, Joyce.
17: Thank you.
16: It says a lot about self-esteem, and you are a wonderful role model as well. Thank you.

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I'm Mike Sempervivi with the Sports Byline Broadcasting Network 2-Minute Warning. And for the last few days, you've heard me exalt the Indianapolis 500, but the Memorial Day weekend also offers another spectacle of American motorsports, the Coca-Cola 600. NASCAR's 600-mile marathon event held annually at the Charlotte Motor Speedway in Charlotte, North Carolina. Making up one of the sport's four crown jewel events along with the Daytona 500

0: Southern 500 and Brickyard 400. Don't ask me why the Bristol Night Race isn't one of them. The Coke 600 was known for years as the World 600. With the sports and tire industry housed in the state of North Carolina and primarily in Charlotte, to say the event is a big deal that brings big bragging rights is an understatement. It features the unique aesthetic of beginning in bright daylight and then transitioning into running under the lights. Lights that were installed by the track's late promoter Humphrey Wheeler, whose time in charge of the track helped take the race to new levels. A now-forgotten moment came in 1976 when Wheeler entered a car for then-Sports Car Series driver Janet Guthrie, allowing her to become the first woman to start a NASCAR race. And to this day, Guthrie, who also performed well at the Indy 500, is still the best female driver to ever grace Stock Car's top series. Speaking of women, Katherine Legge is the first to attempt the double, which is where a driver runs both the Indianapolis 500 and then flies to Charlotte to run there. 1,100 miles of driving, which only five other drivers have ever attempted, doing so on 11 occasions, which usually doesn't end well, either to a mechanical issue or a wreck during one race, or weather ruining the opportunity. Only one man, Tony Stewart, has been able to navigate all 1,100 miles of both races to their conclusion, which he did twice. In 1999, he became the first person to finish both races, finishing ninth in Indianapolis and fourth in Charlotte, and passing out in his car afterward, having to be pulled out of it by Dale Earnhardt Sr. In true Tony Stewart fashion, in 2001, he returned to do it again and do it better. That time around, he became the first person to lead a lap in both races, finishing sixth in Indy and third in Charlotte. Darrell Waltrip has won the race the most five times, including three in a five-year span during the late 1980s, but the Coca-Cola 600 doesn't have to live in the past. Denny Hamlin's victory in 2022 was a wild affair, which featured several wrecks and saw 31 lead changes between 13 drivers that also needed two overtimes to be decided. The next year in 2023, the sport's most popular and level-headed driver, Chase Elliott, intentionally wrecked Hamlin after being bumped into the wall by him. Ryan Blaney would go on to take the victory, which snapped a long winless streak and jarred his run to a Cup championship. And last year, Ross Chastain became the first driver to start dead last, 40th, to win the race, which was the first to ever be broadcast on Amazon Prime. You never know what you're going to get when it comes to the Coca-Cola 600, but the odds are good that you're going to get action. 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
4: 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Here is Foul Territory with Jeff and Jen on Sports Overnight America.
5: Hello, everyone. Good evening and welcome. And it is Sports Overnight America here on a Tuesday. Hope everybody had a great extended weekend. We took advantage, and this is our first and last show of the week here on a Tuesday night, but plenty going on in the world of sports that we could talk about. Sunday is the big day in racing at the Brickyard. The Indianapolis 500 decided by the closest of margins, I believe, ever. Then they had the Coca-Cola 600 in Charlotte, and if you're like Jen's family, you were exhausted after watching 1,100 miles of racing on Sunday. Of course, we got we have a participant in the NBA Finals, and we have a participant in the Stanley Cup Final while we await the winners of the Oklahoma City-San Antonio Spurs series in the Western Conference of the NBA, and in the Eastern Conference in the NHL, we await the winner of the Montreal Canadiens and the Carolina Hurricanes. And, congratulations due to the New York Knicks reaching their first final since 1999. Congratulations on the Las Vegas Golden Knights for reaching their third Stanley Cup final in their existence, which dates back to, I think, 2017 or 2018. Talk about the blueprint model for an expansion franchise. I thought that Jacksonville and Carolina kind of had it down back in 96, but maybe the Florida Marlins, they went after they were there for about 10 minutes. Diamondbacks kind of did the same, but Florida doubled down by winning again in 2003, and not a peep has been heard from them ever since. So I'm a little bit excited. I would have enjoyed the Avalanche. I would have appreciated the Cavaliers in the NBA Finals, but you got some teams on a mission this year. And we'll see how it all pans out. June is going to be an exciting month of championship sports. Daniel Ogden's with me. Jen Rich might join. She might not. This is Sports Overnight America, and we'll be right back.
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1: All right, welcome back, everyone. Jen is not flipping the script this evening. She is present, though. Welcome to the show, Jen Rich.
2: Hi.
1: We have news in the NHL. The Las Vegas Golden Knights, by way of a sweep over Colorado, are in the Stanley Cup final, where they will await the winner of the...
3: Who is it, Jeff?
1: Oh, I know. It's the Hurricanes, and it is the Canadiens.
3: Yeah, and one of the Canadian teams. And Avalanche really blew it last game. They had a 3-0 lead in the last game. And then the Golden Knights went on to win that game 5-3 to put them up 3-0 in the series. And then, of course, they took care of business this evening.
1: And they closed it out. They closed it out. So this is their third Stanley Cup final appearance.
3: Yeah.
1: In the entire history of the Winnipeg Jets / the Arizona / Phoenix Coyotes / Utah Mammoth, they have zero.
3: Yeah.
1: Continuation of a franchise, though I guess the buck kind of stops that the original Winnipeg Jets and the Arizona Coyotes history stops with the suspended Coyotes franchise. So Utah starts at the beginning, and I'll tell you what, if Phoenix gets a franchise back, I feel like they should do the right thing by Winnipeg and return the Winnipeg history to Winnipeg. So the Coyotes history is the Coyotes history. The Jets, even though it's two chapters, Coyotes, you know, if we ever get a second run at it here in Arizona, I would have to think that we will. You know, they'll be exclusively desert history and not Desiree / desert history. But I think this is a great thing. I think this is a good model to say, okay, just because you're a an expansion franchise, it doesn't mean you have to be buried forever. It doesn't mean that you have to, you know, put in four decades of your dues in order to advance.
3: Well, right out the gate, you get to cherry pick your team.
1: They did. They did, but
3: why it wasn't surprising that first year. It's like I would hope they do well when they got to literally pick whoever they wanted to make their team.
1: Well, but they didn't build it to win. They built it so that they could sell off the pieces parts as trade assets and, you know, build through the draft. They never really had to do that, but they've drafted, you know, they brought in young talent. Granted, they put a package together with the draft assets that they had. They brought in Jack Eichel from Buffalo, but Buffalo is a better team now because they were able to build with their youth. And Buffalo's got Tage Thompson. They've got Josh Doan. So I am sort of leaning towards Buffalo if I have to pull for a team next year. You know, Florida's gotten fat and happy. Florida's got their two cups. My buddy is happy. I think that he's playing with house money at this point. So I don't really need to demonstrate the loyalty to the Florida Panthers. I was going to choose the Las Vegas Golden Knights as my team, but it just hasn't been that easy. You know, like you were going to jump on the Ducks, which was a fun season.
3: Which I did do. And then
1: they hired Joel Quenneville.
3: And then the NHL decided to be trashy. Yeah.
1: And you sacrificed the fun for the principles. Of course, this would have been...
3: I didn't really miss it either.
1: No.
3: I mean, I like my hats. I do like my Ducks hats, but I didn't really miss having... It was just one less thing to keep track of.
1: When did we go to that game? Did we go to the game like January or February? And they hired Quenneville in like March or April.
3: Yeah.
1: So, I don't know, dude. We watched the finals last 2 years because it's been Florida.
3: Yeah.
1: So here we are again. It will not be.
3: I've just been endlessly screwed by the NHL.
1: Understood.
3: Like every year, they have found a new way to literally just screw me.
1: Well, your games weren't even on TV when
3: it was like that
1: Chicago.
3: South Park with like Cartman, like. Can you at least let me put some lipstick on before you kick me and beat me up the beep? That's how I feel with the NHL. maybe you at least could take me out to dinner before you beat me up my beep.
1: Yeah.
3: You know.
1: Daniel, NHL feelings in your neck of the woods. Do you have any excitement level for Macklin Celebrini in the future of the Sharks there?
2: Oh, yeah. I think this is about as positive a hockey vibes in this area as there's been maybe since they were in the Stanley Cup Finals, back in the days of Pavelski and Marlowe, Burns, etc. I think by the end of the year last year, people were kind of starting to catch Sharks fever, and it's definitely Celebrini is like the spearhead of it. But, I mean, they have a lot of good young talent. Celebrini, Misa, Will Smith. They have the second pick this year. And then they kind of have some, vets that are sort of, kind of helping these young guys learn, like Toffoli. I don't know if Reeves will be back next year. But guys like that have definitely – it's been a good mix of youth and vets and kind of infused. You can tell the team likes each other also, which is something that I don't think the Sharks fans have had to watch in a really long time.
1: Yeah, and I'm still waiting for a little bit of the spillover from the expiration of the Warriors. But if Kerr's back, it kind of feels like the whole band's getting, at least what's left of the whole band is getting back together. So Warriors are going to make one last run at it with Steph and Jimmy, and would the Warriors bringing in LeBron James turn you off to them in any way, or would you just kind of understand it as a business savvy move? Because Cleveland, as much as people want to romance it, it's just not tenable. If that was a sellable point at all, Brian Windhorst wouldn't be going on every show and saying, listen, he would have to play for the minimum, and that's just not in his repertoire. With you're already paying staff, you got Kuminga off the books, you're paying Jimmy a high dollar. I imagine the Warriors are kind of in that same apron situation as Cleveland is.
2: Yeah, I think Draymond has an option that I'm guessing for them to bring him back, he's going to have to take a pay cut. I wouldn't mind LeBron. I think a lot of the fans here would hate it. But I mean, even as old as that would make them as a team, if they make it to the playoffs, and the only thing I would say is adding LeBron you'd probably have to get rid of Jimmy. So I don't necessarily know that I love that all that much, but if you could keep both of them where you have Steph, Jimmy, LeBron, and Draymond, then, that's a pretty formidable, closing four, at the end of games, especially if you make the playoffs.
1: What kind of bench exists on the Warriors roster at the moment? And you feel like that's something? I just don't think you can replicate 2015 to 2018. And really, let's keep it to 2015 and 2016, because it was a different formula with Durant in 17 and 18. I just don't think that you can replicate the to where you have a nine or 10 man rotation like Kerr had at his disposal those first couple of years he was there.
2: No, and I mean, Pajemski contract is kind of coming into question. They did lock up Guy Santos for 3 years, which I think, he's a solid, seventh, eighth guy. Moses Moody was really coming on at the end of last season until his leg shattered, basically the whole rest of the team. Some sort of injury, would pop up here or there. So they do have some guys, but, I'm interested to see if Horford retires. I don't think Porzingis will be back, you could kind of see how he might fit in towards the end of the season when he was actually playing. So I mean, they have some guys, but definitely, I mean, it's you can't. I mean, they had basically 1 through 9, 1 through 10 was legit. I mean, you had Sean Livingston coming in shooting like 65% from the mid-range and, you know, Iguodala coming off the bench. So, I mean, you're not going to have that again.
1: Right, right. And you know, here's the thing. The Lakers will probably get weaker, you know, whether or not they bring LeBron James back. The Thunder aren't getting any worse. They're going to have to pay a championship tax at some point, and these players are going to be valued out. San Antonio is very young, very inexpensive roster at the moment. Obviously, they're going to have to pay Wemby. They're going to have to pay Castle at some point, and you know, they have a very tight window, and that's just the cost of being a young championship level team that's got everybody on rookie contracts. But we'll talk about this a little bit more on the other side. Jen Rich is here. I'm here. Daniel's in San Francisco. This is the Sports Byline Broadcast Network. We got it made in the shade, and we'll be right back.

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1: All right, welcome back, everyone. It's Sports Overnight America here on a Tuesday night. We talked a lot of hockey last segment. Daniel was just full of Sharks talk for us, and they've got a lot of reasons to look forward. We talked Warriors and what they could do to stick around, and of course, I like the Western Conference. I think the Houston could stay relevant. I'm worried that the Suns are going to tinker too much. But Lakers are probably going to digress a little bit. Dallas has nowhere to go but up. Denver's got some decisions to make this offseason. Portland looks like they're on their way up. We're kind of still waiting on Sacramento. It seems like every time Sacramento gets any momentum, they move too many players around, and the fans at least get to watch their former players play for contending teams. Like they got Halliburton last year and De'Aaron Fox playing for the for the Spurs this year. But Thunder take a 3-2 lead on Tuesday night at home, so. I think they split in Oklahoma City. They split in San Antonio. And we might see I have a hard time believing that this series is going to end in six games, that San Antonio is going to lose the series on their home floor. Just because I have a hard time believing it doesn't mean that it's not lined up to happen. So that the Knicks aren't quite as well rested as they have been playing against teams that, were just engaged in seven-game dogfights. That's not an excuse for Cleveland, by the way. Seems to be the narrative going around that when you get swept in the conference finals, that you quit. I don't think anybody's talking about the Colorado Avalanche, quote-unquote, quitting. I think that when you're demoralized, when you're playing a game that's going from, that's about a 7 to 10-point game, and suddenly the Knicks are up by, 22, 23 at halftime, I think that's hard in a closeout game to, really look motivated, for the last 24 minutes of a game like that. So, and I think I said it after the game one, collapse on the part of the Cavaliers / comeback on the part of the Knicks, that, a game like that, when you let go of that big of a lead on the road in, I don't even want to say pivotal because there's nowhere to pivot from, but in a statement game like that, where New York was going to come out, they weren't going to lose game two after that. And then the Cavaliers at home down 2-0, it looked like they put in some efforts, but the Knicks was just a hell of a team. Knicks have been a buzzsaw in these playoffs. And when I heard talk about firing Kobe, Kobe Altman, firing Kenny Atkinson, I understand the arguments for it, but Donovan Mitchell apparently loves him. James Harden is, he's going to go into free agency, but he's talked about how welcome he is to our return, and that could be a leverage play on his part, or he can end up back with Cleveland. I mean, you're talking about a guy that should have some leverage, but he's kind of worn out his welcome everywhere, and I know that Cleveland fans are going to look around and say, well, James Harden did not play well in these playoffs, and that would be the absolute truth, but nobody slowed down Brunson. Nobody is really. I mean, the Knicks had kind of a lackluster regular season, and that's how they end up being a three seed. But how well did being the one seed work out for the Detroit Pistons? And by the way, I think Detroit would have given New York a little bit better of a series, but it's tough to tell because nobody's given the Knicks a good series. They've been able to shoot unbelievably. All the praise that I have for Oklahoma City, all the explanation, all the justification for the juggernaut they've been over the last two seasons, I've seen it from the Knicks in these playoffs. I've seen them play 94 feet of the floor. I've seen that teams have made mistakes against them, But I think that there's a good argument that the Knicks have created the mistakes. And if you want to say that the other team quit, I think that that is a complete job of discrediting just how excellent that the Knicks have been. I think it's a sour grapes argument if you're a Cleveland fan. Oh, we quit. You know, we won that series analytically. Kenny Atkinson made mistakes. Evan Mobley sucks. Donovan Mitchell, didn't give 100% effort. James Harden, was his usual playoff self. Jared Allen was outstanding, but it wasn't enough. And I would think that if they're going to move on from anybody, it's probably going to be Allen, even though I see Evan Mobley coming up far, far short of the Tim Duncan comparisons. But I don't think
2: like that, Allen for sure.
1: I love Allen. I love Allen, but
2: Who he'd be perfect for is the Warriors.
1: Oh, 100%. 100%. I mean, But what comes back? I mean, I think you'd have to get a third team involved.
2: Yeah, probably. Because they're not going to – obviously, they wouldn't care Juan Pajemski. Moody's hurt. So, and they're – they do have that 11th draft pick. I don't know that that's necessarily enough to get it done. But I saw a tweet today that was pretty – made me chuckle. It was like Kenny Atkinson has arrived at MSG to prepare for Knicks-Cavs Game 5 with the series analytically tied 2-2.
1: The Cavaliers had no chance in this series. I knew that the second that the game went, that Game 7 against Detroit went final. Detroit, New York would have been a better series, but if Detroit played the way that they played against Cleveland, they would have been in the same situation. Maybe they don't get swept, and maybe they don't lose every game by, an average of 22 points. But, the Knicks were destined to represent the Eastern Conference. I think that, you could take that conversation back to October or November, just barring injury. I don't know how they match up with Oklahoma City, and I don't even know that it's going to be Oklahoma City, even though I feel like it's going to be Oklahoma City. I think that San Antonio would be a tough matchup. I don't even know what would be the better matchup for the Knicks at this point. And maybe they're just incredible, but I think that incredible ends up being kind of a relative term. They've been incredible against Atlanta towards the back end of that series, and obviously against Philadelphia and against Cleveland. I don't know if that translates going into Oklahoma City, going into San Antonio. I think that they have to look at this upcoming series like, what has it been now? 8 games with those two series, and so they're on what, a 12-game winning streak at this point. Daniel, I think that it might not be the worst thing for them to lose game one. It'd be better if they lost game two, if they had to lose one of the first two, and then take it back to Madison Square Garden and maybe try to go up 2-1, 3-1. You're looking at two excellent basketball teams playing in this Western Conference, and though the games haven't been all that close since Game One with the overtime affair, I feel like these teams aren't going to be as fatigued as I think that definitely Cleveland was. And again, no excuses. A better team won that series. I'm not trying to come across like I'm this, huge rah-rah Cleveland fan, because when they were down at halftime, I was like, okay, series is over. They weren't going to come back from down 3-0. I think, Jen, did you mention it as a possibility at some point?
3: Of them coming back all the way? I did. Yeah, I was like, why not?
1: Yeah. The Knicks are one of the few teams in all of sports that have a championship that didn't occur in my lifetime, which, dates back almost 48 years now. I think that Cleveland is the only team in Major League Baseball that's won one that hasn't done so in my lifetime. I don't know if the Atlanta Hawks have won one at any point. Maybe the Kings won one when they were in Cincinnati with Oscar Robertson. But it's a pretty short list of teams that have won a chance. The Jets, the Dolphins, I think. Those are teams that have won championships. The Toronto Maple Leafs. It's a very short
2: Hawks,
1: list of teams.
2: 1958 as the St. Louis Hawks.
1: Okay, so they have a championship. They have a championship, but it has not been since July 11, 78. Padres don't have one. Rangers in my lifetime. Yeah. Seattle's
2: Kings
1: never been.
2: Kings also do have one. 1951, they were the Rochester Royals.
1: Oh, this is before they moved to Cincinnati.
2: Correct.
1: So, okay. Okay. And then everybody else. The Sonics won in like 77 or 78, but they've won as the Thunder last year. So, if we're going to count St. Louis's win for Atlanta, Minnesota hasn't won since they were the Lakers, but the Lakers have, more than enough in my lifetime. So, and then the only ABA team that has won it all are the Spurs, because the Nets have been there. Maybe it was just that one time. Sixers won in 83. So, to think about it, for New York, I would have to say that they've we coming up on a break, by the way.
3: Soonish?
2: Yeah, I blew right through it, my bad.
1: Why don't we take one right now, and we'll make up the time. We'll bring it back, and we'll finish the conversation on the NBA, touch base on Major League Baseball, and say hello to everybody listening on the AFN. We appreciate you tuning in. We know that it's not the easiest of times right now for y'all. It is Sports Overnight America, and we'll be right back.
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4: Hello, everyone. Welcome back. Sports Overnight America. Not the most technically tight show, but we're having fun nonetheless. I want to talk a little bit. Oh, Daniel's taking the blame for this one. Hey, everybody. Daniel's got this one.
5: So, yeah.
4: No worries. No worries. Was it worth waking up from your time you doze off today? You're probably out.
5: It's
4: about
5: Cartman Bra.
4: 8:15?
6: Yeah, probably a little before 8.
4: Yeah.
6: Yeah, Studio Cat doesn't sleep at night, so he wakes me up like every 90 minutes. And then some mornings I'm just up at like 4:45, 5 in the morning.
4: Yeah.
6: It's like the sun's already coming up and like I can't fall back to sleep.
5: Awful.
6: So yeah, so I'm usually ready to go to sleep at like 7:30, 8 o'clock because I've been up for like a lot of hours.
4: Yeah.
6: But it's okay. He's super old, and I'd rather have him here waking me up than not around at all. So.
4: Yeah, and he's you know, knock on wood, he's about to be 18 years old, which seems to be our standard for cats.
6: Yeah.
4: So he's a good little twerp.
6: He is. He's a crotchety old man, but I love him.
4: Yeah, with the holiday, we decided not to do Trivia Tuesday, but I'm going to throw this one out here. When did unassisted triple plays occur in Major League Baseball on consecutive days? Just something to think about. We'll throw the answer out there in the final segment, unless one of you knows this answer for a fact.
6: What was it?
4: When did unassisted triple plays occur in Major League Baseball on consecutive days? And I'm going to tell you that the unassisted triple play, as rare as it is, it's not all that exciting to see because it's usually a line drive. Obviously, you got to have two runners on base. It's usually a line drive that's caught where you catch one, you know, catch in the middle of the infield. You got the runner coming from first to second. Maybe you got the runner, going from second to third, retreating back to second base, where you can make the catch and tag two players, and you know, you go from zero outs to three outs. Triple plays are probably a little bit more fun when they've got an assist on them. And I'll tell you that, the scenario, and I'm sure it's happened, is where you have runners on second and third or first and third with nobody out, obviously. and you get a shallow fly ball to the outfield. You know, so there's your one out. Runner tags from third, tries to score. They get him at the plate. Runner's going from first to second. Maybe he's already on second. He tries to take third, gets it a run down, and then eventually they get him and it ends the inning. I would say that the more assists there are on a triple play, probably the more fun the play ends up being for the viewer. But assisted triple play happened apparently on consecutive days at some point, probably just one time in Major League Baseball history. And we'll reveal the answer at about 57 minutes after the hour, or 3 minutes before the hour, depending on whether your hour is half full or almost empty. Major League Baseball. So we had a no-hitter on Monday. I had it on, but Daniel, I don't know if you're like me. You know, with a no-hitter, if there's a second pitcher, usually in like three or four pitchers involved, it really doesn't mean anything to me. It means that, you know, the starter wasn't effective enough to finish the game. And it's a lineup that couldn't get ahead against, you know, four different pitchers. So, you know, we saw that, Jen, we saw that one in Stockton. How was it last year? Was it as recently as last year that we saw that when we went to Fresno and Modesto and Visalia?
6: I think that was the year before.
4: Okay. I don't know. I know we did Texas and we did Utah last year. You say that we did them all. I think
6: California in April.
4: Yeah.
6: Texas in May. And then Utah was like August or something.
4: July is my birthday.
6: Yeah. Because it was September when Studio Cat got diagnosed with a diabetes. And he needs insulin every 12 hours.
4: So you haven't traveled since that Utah trip before.
6: I apparently can't leave him alone for more than like 4 hours without him freaking out.
4: Did you play the role of Dance Mom last year? Was that 2 years ago?
6: Oh my god, that was like 2023 now, maybe 2022.
4: Wow.
6: It's been a while.
4: Yeah, I mean, it's hard to believe that 2016, it's already been 10 years. It'll be in less than a month. It'll be 10 years since Cleveland won the championship. And then, you know, come November, it'll be 10 years since the Cubs. And speaking of 10 with the Chicago Cubs, why is that number significant right now?
6: Because they've had a couple 10-game winning streaks. And now this season, they're the first team to have a 10-game winning streak and also a 10-game losing streak. So they went from having, like, they had a day and a half where they had the best record in baseball, and then now they're like 3 games above 500.
4: So they haven't won a game since they celebrated having the best record.
6: Yeah, it's been 10 straight losses.
4: Like, you know, and the way that it's been, I looked at it and I was like, okay, you know, Brewers tend to have the Cubs number, so let's go kind of inside the numbers with this unfortunate series of events with the Chicago Cubs here. So where are you at? Cubs. Last two have been against the Pirates, Monday and Tuesday. And then there were three against Houston. And Houston's kind of on their way back up. There were three against Milwaukee. You did manage to win that Friday game against the White Sox, 10-5.
6: That's the last game they won.
4: Didn't Pete Crow Armstrong have some words with a female White Sox fan?
6: Yeah, he fumbled a ball in the outfield there, and she was running her mouth. And I don't know if she'd been running her mouth. I'm assuming, based on his reaction, that she had been running his mouth. But, yeah, he responded with, "Suck my effing DB." And, like, within 36 hours, the vendors outside Wrigley were selling SMFDB-PCA shirts.
4: Okay, so, yeah. So the winning streak ends with a 7-1 win at Texas. And then two losses to Texas, two losses to the Braves. So four losses straight. They beat the Braves 2-0 on a Thursday. They beat the White Sox 10-5 on a Friday. And ever since then, so they've really lost 14 of their last 16 coming off of that incredible winning streak that they were on. It was not just, it wasn't just a winning streak, but it was like a slew of home games, consecutive home games that they'd won. And then that ended with Milwaukee beating them 9-3, well, 10 games ago. So a little bit more Pittsburgh coming up, and then what happens next for the Cubs after Pittsburgh? Have you looked that far ahead on the schedule, or are you just...
6: No, why would I?
4: No, I know you don't look at the standings.
6: No, I don't care what our next embarrassing failure is.
4: So, yeah, it's actually two more. You play Pittsburgh...
6: Yeah, Thursday.
4: Yeah, Wednesday and Thursday. Oh, and then you get to go to St. Louis, where you're going to be on national TV on Saturday and Sunday to close out May. So two against Pittsburgh and three against St. Louis. Of the next five, how many are the Cubs winning?
6: Two. Maybe
4: if you win two or three against St. Louis coming off of
6: it. Thursday, Friday, they get like a little bit of a zest, but then no.
4: Okay, and then. Then the A's and the Giants come to Wrigley. Then we could probably make it out to Colorado for an 11:30 a.m. local time game.
6: I think Mr. Bubba Cat said no.
4: Okay.
6: I think Studio Cat was like, what?
5: All right. Hang a member.
4: Hasn't not been swell for Cleveland either. Hasn't been swell for the Giants at all this season. So, Daniel, we're going to spare you in this particular conversation. But I think that if I looked at...
5: that's all I got to say.
4: Yeah, and Cleveland is still seven games over 500, but it's been tough sledding. The Washington Nationals have been pretty hot, but by way of their last two wins in Cleveland here on Monday and Tuesday, they are two games over 500 and chasing the Braves now in the National League East. All right, trivia question is, triple plays, consecutive days, when did it happen? We'll get your May 26th birthdays, and this is Sports Overnight America. We'll be right back.
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2: All right, everybody, welcome back. Sports Overnight America. Tonight's trivia was, when did unassisted triple plays occur in Major League Baseball on consecutive days? Jen, you want to throw out a year?
3: 19 or 18?
2: 19. 1993. Daniel, you want to wager a guess?
4: I'll go 1977.
2: 1977. All right. Loser pays the bill at Los Ojos in Mesa, Arizona. On May 30th, 1927. That puts Daniel closer, right?
3: Yeah.
2: Cubs shortstop.
4: We both lose, though, because we both went over Price is Right rules.
2: Okay. So you should have said 1893. Yeah, you'd have won. On May 30th, 1927, Cubs shortstop Jimmy Cooney pulled off an unassisted triple play in the first inning of a 7-6 win over the Pirates at Forbes Field in Pittsburgh. A day later, Tigers first baseman Johnny Noone also recorded an unassisted triple play in the ninth inning to close out a 1-0 triumph over Cleveland at Navin Field in Detroit. It was another 41 years before anyone else in MLB completed an unassisted triple play. That was done by shortstop Ron Hansen of the Washington Senators on July 30th, 1968, in the first inning of a 10-1 loss to Cleveland at Municipal Stadium in Cleveland. Cleveland all over that trivia. All right. May 26th birthdays. Happy birthday to Brent Musburger, 1939. Darrell Evans, 1947. Dan Roundfield, 1953. Wesley Walker, 1955. And Ben Zorbrist, 1981. Daniel, you want to tell me who Dan Roundfield is?
4: I don't know.
2: Sport? City that he played in? Side of the country that he played in? Anything? Bueller? Bueller.
4: Cricket.
2: He was a basketball player. He played for the Washington Bullets in the mid-80s. All right. That's going to do it for us here. Congratulations once again to the Las Vegas Golden Knights as well as the New York Knicks for reaching the finals in their respective sports. Next time we talk to you, we'll know who their opponents are, and we'll have finals coverage for you here on the Sports Byline Broadcast Network. Now, keep it right here on Sports Byline for more sports coming your way next hour right here. Jeff Rich, and I'm out.

I'm Mike Sempervivi with the Sports Byline Broadcasting Network 2-Minute Warning. And for the last few days, you've heard me exalt the Indianapolis 500, but the Memorial Day weekend also offers another spectacle of American motorsports, the Coca-Cola 600, NASCAR's 600-mile marathon event held annually at the Charlotte Motor Speedway in Charlotte, North Carolina. Making up one of the sport's four crown jewel events, along with the Daytona 500, Southern 500, and Brickyard 400, don't ask me why the Bristol Night Race isn't one of them, the Coke 600 was known for years as the World 600. With the sport's entire industry housed in the state of North Carolina and primarily in Charlotte, to say the event is a big deal that brings big bragging rights is an understatement. It features the unique aesthetic of beginning in bright daylight and then transitioning into running under the lights. Lights that were installed by the track's late promoter Humphrey Wheeler, whose time in charge of the track helped take the race to new levels. A now-forgotten moment came in 1976 when Wheeler

0: entered a car for then-Sports Car Series driver Janet Guthrie, allowing her to become the first woman to start a NASCAR race. And to this day, Guthrie, who also performed well at the Indy 500, is still the best female driver to ever grace stock cars' top series. Speaking of women, Katherine Legge is the first to attempt the double, which is where a driver runs both the Indianapolis 500 and then flies to Charlotte to run there. 1,100 miles of driving, which only five other drivers have ever attempted, doing so on 11 occasions, which usually doesn't end well, either to a mechanical issue or a wreck during one race, or weather ruining the opportunity. Only one man, Tony Stewart, has been able to navigate all 1,100 miles of both races to their conclusion, which he did twice. In 1999, he became the first person to finish both races, finishing ninth in Indianapolis and fourth in Charlotte, and passing out in his car afterward, having to be pulled out of it by Dale Earnhardt Sr. In true Tony Stewart fashion, in 2001, he returned to do it again and do it better. That time around, he became the first person to lead a lap in both races, finishing sixth in Indy and third in Charlotte. Darrell Waltrip has won the race the most, five times, including three in a five-year span during the late 1980s, but the Coca-Cola 600 doesn't have to live in the past. Denny Hamlin's victory in 2022 was a wild affair, which featured several wrecks and saw 31 lead changes between 13 drivers that also needed two overtimes to be decided. The next year in 2023, the sport's most popular and level-headed driver, Chase Elliott, intentionally wrecked Hamlin after being bumped into the wall by him. Ryan Blaney would go on to take the victory, which snapped a long winless streak and jarred his run to a Cup championship. And last year, Ross Chastain became the first driver to start dead last, 40th, to win the race, which was the first to ever be broadcast on Amazon Prime. You never know what you're going to get when it comes to the Coca-Cola 600, but the odds are good that you're going to get action. I'm Mike Sempervivi with the Sports Byline Broadcasting Network 2-Minute Warning.
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4: Rick Tittle knows his sports.
5: I hate that guy.
4: I love that guy. Oh my gosh, he's so fine. Rick Tittle brings home the bacon, fries it up in a pan, and then he eats it.
5: Ricky T in the hizzle for shizzle, biznatch.

0: Welcome back to the show. Bruce Marshall standing by from the Gold Sheet. Then we'll hear a little bit from Robert Cool Bell of Cool and the Gang. And then we'll come back with Kira Roessler of Black Flag. Third hour, Jerome Bettis and David Nugent. The bus. Jerome Bettis. I tweeted out a picture of him and on my Facebook fan page, too. He looks like the fattest guy you've ever seen in your life while he was playing. Can you imagine trying to tackle that guy? Believe me, as a safety, I had to tackle a lot of running backs and never one like that. Those fullbacks were usually little fire hydrant guys, and they would hit you hard. But the tailbacks, they're trying to get outside the tackles. And so you're mainly chasing after guys like that. But anyway, we'll have Bettis on the show. And this also shows that I don't know anything about pop culture. It says New York Knicks celebrity fan was not allowed to sit courtside at Cleveland. They said they only wanted Cavs fans. So even though he bought the ticket, they had to give him the boot. And I thought, is that Spike Lee? Is that Chalamet? No. Fat Joe. You ever heard of him, Dom?
1: Absolutely. Fat Joe from New York, founder of Terror Squad. He's been in the rap game for like 20 years.
0: Terror Squad? Yes, I'm too old for it. If it's not 80s then or 90s, then I'm out. His name is Fat Joe.
1: Ironically, he's lost a lot of weight. Now he should just be Joe.
0: Ah, well, see, people don't want that. Look what happened to Jonah Hill. He got skinny. Look, I'm healthy. And they're like, yeah, but you're not funny anymore. That's too bad. And then everyone's like, Adele is beautiful, and then she lost weight, and then everybody got mad at her. How dare you look good? Fat Joe was not. I can just imagine, hey, I paid for this seat, and you are? I'm Fat Joe. Sorry, I'm just fascinated by that name. All right, this is sort of like the celebrity softball game at the All-Star game where I know like two people. All right. I'm Rick Tittle. Come on back.
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6: Hour two of Titillating Sports. You thought it couldn't get any better, but it's better. Rick Tittle is back. He's so great. I can't believe how awesome he is. More sports talk, yes. Couldn't get any better, but it's better. Rick Tittle is back. He's so great. I can't believe how awesome he is. More sports talk, yes. Hour two of Titillating Sports.
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0: All right. Thank you for that, and welcome back to the show. I'm still trying to catch my breath after 6 months of anxiety and panic over Tottenham Hotspur. Let's go back to the indoor arena and get on the ice with our friend Bruce Marshall from the Gold Sheet as we talk NHL Stanley Cup playoffs. Bruce, welcome. And the Curse of the President's Trophy. I mean, we knew Vegas was hot, but Colorado was the favorite. What is going on in Denver?
8: Yeah, not good. And they are looking at getting swept here tonight, which would be the ultimate ignominy for a President's Cup winner. And we haven't had one of those win the Cup since, what, 2013. So this is that is a poison chalice, to be sure. Now, Cale Makar's absence in games 1 and 2 were a negative. They didn't help Colorado much. But that still shouldn't excuse some of their play, which has just lacked the normal crispness. And now, even with Makar coming back in game 3, then now Nathan MacKinnon is hurting. Now he's going to probably play tonight, but, I mean, he is basically skating on one leg. And I think the biggest disappointment for Jared Bednar and for Avs fans is they have been ahead and looked in control of games 2 and 3, even though it was only 1-0 in game 2, they certainly looked like they were getting the better of play. And then just sort of fell apart in the third period, and they had not lost leads in the third period, you know, all season. And then all of a sudden, here you go in game 2, and then game 3 was even worse, although it was in the second period. They let it all slip away after beating up 3-0. The injuries haven't helped, but there's something here when they have been asked for an extra gear here in the playoffs and to respond to some adversity. They haven't done it, and unless they can find something tonight, this series is going to end. Now, we have seen some teams stay alive down 0-3. I mean, we know they haven't been a winner since, hate to bring it up, but the Sharks, 2014, when the Kings came back. But teams have come back at least to win game 4. And in Vegas a few years ago, the year they won the Cup, in the West Final, they were up 3-0 on Dallas, and the Stars cut it to 3-2. Similar situation to tonight. But Colorado is in trouble, that's for sure.
0: So as we turn to the East, Montreal holding the flag, the Maple Leaf flag, for the entire country. It's been so long since a team from the Great White North has brought it home. But the Canes showing big resilience with a couple of overtime wins. What does that do to affect the proceedings now?
8: Yeah, big. I mean, it's been overtime the last two games, but, you know, you're going to need to win some of those. And Carolina has found that extra gear. You know, I think that game 1, this is for future reference, you know, when you have that long a layoff, you mentioned this a couple weeks ago, this is going to be a challenge for Carolina, and they just weren't ready in game 1 after that, 11-12-day layoff. They were too rusty. They were down 4-0, but 4-1 before they knew it in the first period, and game 1 got away from them. But they have gotten back in their game the next 2, and it looks like maybe now that extra rest might be a benefit for them, because they seem to have a little bit more life in their legs as that game went on in game 3 and certainly into overtime. Montreal has got to take a few more shots here and get a few more shots on Frederik Andersen. They only had, 12 in game 2 and 13 in game 3. They're having some pressure. They did have a goal wiped out for an offside that could have won the game the other night. By the way, my only pet peeve here, an offside, if a player is controlling the puck, even if he's dragging the puck behind him, that should not be an offside. They got to change that rule. That's meant for proceeding the play and getting a pass from somebody else. But if you're controlling the puck and you just happen to have it a few inches behind you as you cross the blue line, change that rule. That should not be an offside. But as the rules state now, it is, and that cost Montreal the game in game three.
0: Yeah, I agree with you with that. And one other thing is that there are a lot of things when timing doesn't work out. And I think about the transfer window in Europe for soccer. The season begins and the transfer window goes on. How about the Worlds taking place during the Stanley Cup playoffs? I mean, I know that the NHL doesn't run the Worlds, but it just seems to me like it just they would have fixed that by now.
8: It does to me too, Rick. One of the everlasting questions I have, because I mean, you want people to sort of watch it, and first of all, I don't know why you need the Worlds in a year you have the Olympics anyway. Because wasn't that we just had an international tournament a few months ago? But you're right. I mean, wait till after the NHL season's over. I mean, you know, because the teams still alive in the playoffs aren't going to send anybody to the Worlds, and it's sort of really only hockey junkies even follow it here. So I agree with you. I'm very perplexed why they keep doing this while the Stanley Cup playoffs are still going on.
0: All right, so talk me through, if you could, an Avalanche comeback. Now, they can't win four games tonight. They got to win tonight and then have some hope. What would be the thing? Would it be special teams? Would it be better goalkeeping? Would it be, you know, staying out of the zone? Like, just what are, outside of just catchphrases, what would be the thing you would do?
8: I think they need to find a spark from somewhere. And I wouldn't be surprised if they go, you know, back to Mackenzie Blackwood tonight in goal. You don't want to be juggling goalies in the playoffs, but that might be somewhere to start. Blackwood did have a good game in the Minnesota series. Then he went back out and Redgewood came back in. That's one. They need, they can get something out of McKinnon, and even if he's playing, you know, on one good leg, that would be a plus. But they're going to need some of these other guys to step up. They're going to need a Landeskog. They're going to need a Nikas. They're going to need somebody else. And get some depth scoring here and a few more chances on Carter Hart. I just don't think he's been challenged enough here. But the big thing is just show some resilience here. And if you get the lead, just try to not blow it, because that's been I think maybe if they just did that in one game, they might have a chance to get back in the series. You know how good this team is. But I think the problem I have with them right now is to envision them winning this without getting much from McKinnon is a tough sell. If he can get them something, if his injury is not as bad as we seem to think, as some people think it is, but, I mean, short of that, though, Colorado's in trouble, but it would sure help if McKinnon can do something on that bad leg.
0: All right, so the gold sheet, busy times. The Knicks, of course, have swept. They'll wait to see what happens in the West. We talked about hockey. We got baseball. What else is going on with the gold sheet?
8: Yeah, we got the hockey, baseball. We're going to have our World Cup in a few weeks, Rick. I know you're up for that. And, of course, we've got some European finals this week, too. So awesome picks on those. We're in that conference league tomorrow.
0: Yeah, Crystal Palace and Rayo Vallecano, right?
8: Yeah, not the England versus Spain matchup we'd expect. But there you go. That's why we love it. Anyway, but you mentioned NHL. We got that. Of course, NBA playoffs going well. We won both ends of that game last night with the Knicks and the Cavs side in total. We got another one going tonight. And, of course, baseball is going really good for us. So my picks are everything's under the WagerTalk.com umbrella. 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We'll start populating that with some stuff for football later in the summer. Also, WinnersAndWiners.com, PicksAndParlays.com, all under the WagerTalk umbrella.
0: There he is, the great Bruce Marshall. Bruce, always appreciate your time and your insights. Thanks a lot.
8: Thanks, Rick.
0: All right, good stuff. And by the way, it's Bruce and I collaborated on something many years ago called, over 20 years ago, called European Soccer Weekly, where I was the chief domestic correspondent. And that was pretty cool because that got me, when I was in England, into a lot of grounds. And it also was cool to go into W.H. Smith in London and pick up the paper and see my picture on page 3. So me and Bruce go back. Come on back with a little

0: what keeps the planet spinning. The force from the beginning.
1: My fellow Americans, let the message ring out that from this day forward, when you buy American, you buy the best. 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Something premium. Something pure. 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It's time to show the world just how great American can be. And we will not wait for tomorrow to come. We will stand here, this moment, together, and we will start today.
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0: standing on the wall. All right, thank you for that. Welcome back to the show. Rick Tittle with you, coast to coast and around the world on American Forces Radio Network. Rick Tittle with you, and it's great to welcome back to this show Cool himself with a K, Robert Cool Bell of Cool and the Gang, one of the greatest R&B bands of all time, and consideration for Robert going into the Rock and Roll Hall of Fame as well. Robert, thanks for coming on the show again. And I was just wondering, like, at what point was in your life was music not just a fun hobby, but became your livelihood? How old were you when you knew you were going to be a star?
1: Well, that's not back. Go way back now to Youngstown, Ohio, in 1960. I moved from Youngstown, Ohio to Jersey. And at the time, we created a first group called the Jazzy Acts because, you know, the love for jazz and all my different members, like George Brown, Philly Joe Jones, and my brother was from Coltrane, Spike was there. Miles Davis, D.G., Cowboy Atley, Charles Smith, West Montgomery. So that's how we started. And then we changed the name. The name was changed to the Soul Town Band. Because in Jersey, there was an organization that was trying to be like Motown. And we had to back up all these guys, groups, and that band. So we became the Soul Town Band. And then we moved on to Cool and the Flames. Now, another problem, you had James Brown and the Famous Flames. what should we call? And the Cool was the name, nickname I grew up with. So let's call ourselves Cool in the Gang. And first record came out, 1969, Cool in the Gang. Album and group. That record was the top 40 on the Billboard charts, Cool in the Gang. And that's when the journey started.
0: Well, they had James Brown. You had George Brown. He was nicknamed Funky, right?
1: Funky George, that's right. George Brown.
0: So for you, when you think about all you guys went through, and I said R&B, but you were soul, you were funk, you were disco, you would rock out as well. What was it like when, because everything gets put into a genre, right? This is classical, this is easy listening, that's white music, that's black music, that you guys just transcended everything. You fit into every category, which led to your success. Why do you think you had such an attractive sound that everybody loved?
1: Well, I think as we developed ourselves as a group, like earlier, like I said, all these different groups from Motown we played, for the sound like that, and then we moved into the 70s, and we had all different type of concept. Like we had a song called Funky Granny, another one called Good Times. Mm-hmm. And then we moved on to, I remember the story very, very clear, that the record company came to us and said, listen, now you guys have territorial hits, but you know, there's a song I think called Soul Makusa by Mongo DeBango. Mm-hmm. And we want you to meet with that producer and try to come up with something. We did. It didn't work. We went to the studio called Baggies in New York around 8 in the morning. When we came out of there, we have created Jungle Boogie, Hollywood Swinger, and Funky Stuff. No more problems from the record company. So, and, as we, go ahead.
0: No, sorry. I was going to say, what was it like, though, you're traveling and JT, the lead singer, you know, he's smooth. He's got the great voice, the good-looking guy. Everybody thought he was cool, right?
1: That's true. That's true. I mean, I'll tell you a quick story here. I know I got another interview coming up pretty soon.
0: You got time.
1: We're on tour. A guy by the name of Dick Griffey with the Jacksons. And Dick Griffey came to us, rather. Said, listen, he said, you guys are doing good on the tour. He said, but I think you need a lead singer. And we said, we do. So we thought about, you know, had Commodores, You had Lionel Richie, Earth, Wind, and Fire, Bill Bailey, you know, Maurice White. He said, maybe it's time for a new singer. So we, JT came to the group. First song was Ladies Night, did well, Celebration. But I'm looking at it right now. You got the movie Michael.
0: Yeah.
1: And we were on that tour.
0: Wow.
1: Had not Big Griffey said you need a lead singer, there wouldn't have been no JT.
0: Wow.
1: Because from that we got a lead singer.
0: When you think about when you think about what you guys have meant, like, I just think, because I'm from the Oakland area, and the Oakland A's, right, with Billy Ball in 1981, until they left last year, when the A's won, they played Celebration, and that song is worldwide, but that just became part and parcel of the Coliseum, and I know that you guys found out about that at one point, because Celebration just became kind of a part of the Oakland A's.
1: Yeah, we felt very good about that. Every time they won, they played Celebration. Oh, yeah, that was a great thing, you know?
0: So for you, Robert, what is the one song that is one of your favorites? Maybe it's a big hit, maybe it's not. Well, what's one of your favorite songs you guys ever did?
1: I would say that there's two. When JT joined the band, my wife and I were hanging out in New York at Regine's in Studio 54. Mm. And we realized that every weekend there was a ladies' night. So I went back to the guys and I said, listen, I got a great song with JT to sing, one of our first songs. My brother said, what? I said, ladies' night. And he said, wow, that's one of those all over the world. 2 American Music Awards later, the tag of Lady Night with this is your night. Come on, let's all celebrate. Oh, boys, I got another idea. Listen to this. Came up with Celebration. Put the Yahoo like in the Midwest and in the country. And who knew that song was going to be bigger than Lady Night? So, to ask you a question, it has to be Lady Night. Lady Night Celebration. They go together.
0: I heard Ladies Night. That was almost the same time as, oh, it's too hot. Too hot, too hot. Baby.
1: Same album.
0: Yeah. Well,
1: right.
0: I got to ask you, too, because Joanna originally was called something else, like Dear Mama or something, and you're like, it ain't working. And then you guys just kind of came up with, how did that work where you came up and changed it to Joanna?
1: We're in the studio. Yamir Diodato was our producer at the time, and Jim Bonifon. And they were trying to see how that was going to fit in. Charles came up with the song, he called it Dear Mama. And it wasn't working. So I think it was Jim Bonifon said, why don't you tell somebody's name? And I said, okay, let's go with Joanna. And the rest is history. Joanna became so big. Well, it was one of the most played songs one year, Joanna.
0: Mm-hmm.
1: Well,
0: that one was a sweet song, kind of like, you know, Cherish the Night. Okay, that was another one that was kind of like, you know, a sweet kind of slow dance song.
1: Oh, yeah. And then we had a few other ones as we expanded as a group. One was Miss Lynn.
0: Mm-hmm.
1: That had the whole rock vibe to it. Mr.
0: Liz. So,
1: one
0: more question for you, Robert. When you think about, I mean, it's unbelievable, over 80 million. I can't even imagine selling a million. So, multi-platinum. What's maybe one fan, like, outside of the United States that, or a tour where you were like, wow, like, so, you really affected somebody in some place, like, you never even heard of, maybe?
1: Oh, that's been a great experience. I mean, over the years, I mean, we played for Bucharest, Romania. We played Russia one time, all through Africa, all through Asia. But the one thing was that after COVID, the 2 years that nobody did anything, and we were doing just a little Zoom, and I was like I'm doing here. But then we came out with people just want to have fun. That was the album after the 2 years. And our first tour was Europe. And those people were so happy, man, to see us. After then, the whole world is on now with the COVID problem. Yeah.
0: Yeah.
1: That was a great feeling.
0: No doubt. The man on the bass, Robert Cool Bell, Cool in the Gang, keeping our fingers crossed, Rock and Roll Hall of Fame. Hey, Robert, thanks for coming on again, man. I'm a big fan, and I always appreciate your time.
1: I think, you know, we're heading out that way for the big festival in Napa Valley.
0: Oh, you coming to Bottle Rock?
1: We're going to rock the bottle, too.
0: All right, man.
1: Yeah, we covered the bottle. You know I have my own champagne, too, called the Cool Champagne.
0: we'll get that champagne going. All right, we'll see you up here in NorCal, Robert.
1: All right, see you soon.
0: All right, good stuff. I'm Rick Tittle. Come on back on Sports Byline USA.

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0: All right, thank you for that, and welcome back to the show. Rick Tittle with you, coast to coast and around the world on the American Forces Radio Network. That's a song called How Could You on the new album entitled Enigma, which will be out on July 10th via Org Music. And from our guest, Kira Roessler, who joins us, and I know Kira back in the day in the 80s, we're about the same age when she was with Black Flag, and if you know me, what a big punk guy I am as well. Kira, it's great to have you on, and when I think about, like, iconic female bassists, I think a lot of people from the 90s think about Darcy with Smashing Pumpkins or, you know, Leather Tuscadero, Suzy Quatro, you know, but what was there someone that you looked up to with the bass, or was it just all on your own?
1: Well, actually, I picked up the bass because my brother's prog rock band needed a bass player, truth be told. But in terms of people I looked up to, I certainly never sort of limited myself to thinking about women. Although Suzy Quatro was obviously, you know, sort of out there and really, and the Runaways right after, as I was, as my brother was getting into punk rock and I was getting into punk rock, that was really early days. Just like, okay, maybe there's a little more of a room for a female in this world.
0: So, like Milo went to college with the Descendants, you were at UCLA, and not just at UCLA taking basket weaving, you were in engineering, and we'll talk about your Hollywood time as well, but what was that like trying to balance, you know, the anarchy lifestyle with the Westwood student lifestyle?
1: Really, you know, right through high school and college, I was always in band. So it was pretty much like go to school, go to band practice, go home, you know. So for me, it felt sort of like a continuum. Of course, some bands demanded a bit more out of me, and I was already 3 years into my college degree when I joined Black Flag. So I was into, like, upper mathematics, applied engineering, you know, very complex subject matter. So it was quite a challenge when I would get poured out of the van at UCLA and all the sorority girls would look at me in horror, and I would have sort of this hiss coma in my head from being on tour and try to go and listen to mathematics lectures was, you know, it was a very difficult challenge.
0: When I look at Black Flag now, and I do just about every year, it's Greg.
1: Sure.
0: It's Greg and then a bunch of other dudes. And I think if Greg left, I don't know how much interest I would have. But what's that? That's just the way bands are. People drop in and drop out. What's that kind of vagabond lifestyle like?
1: Well, I think of it sort of as a marriage between a bunch of people, right? So it's really difficult to hold together, and people's personalities are really strong. And there's always, almost always, a leader, a songwriter, a individual who is a little bit more of the dictator. It is not often a democracy in a band. So I was in a band with my brother as the sort of dictator. I was in a band with Dez for a little while before I joined Black Flag, and he was the songwriter. So, and before that, I was in bands, punk rock bands, with my good friend Glenn Brown when he was the songwriter. So, you know, I think that people don't always realize, they think maybe the singer is the face of the band or whatever, but the truth is the songwriter usually is carrying the flag, so to speak. And I think it's kind of cool that Greg's got some young kids that probably have the passion and the anger and rage to pull off these songs.
0: So what is the one song that you always would love playing and, you know, maybe – I don't know, and the one that you were like, oh, I can't do Nervous Breakdown again, or I can't do, you know, I can't do I Love You anymore.
1: Okay. All right. Well, I hated doing Louie Louie, I gotta tell you. I just hated that when that would come up sometimes at the third encore or something. I would just be like, ah, come on. So that was a hate. But a love, you know, gosh, there were so many. I love Slip It In, obviously, because I got to sort of intro it. And it was one of those, one of many where I had to hold down this massive fort and everybody else just sort of came in and out of my riff, you know. And so songs like that were great. But the favorite Black Flag songs were often the Henry's writing songs. And the new record, Enigma, has a Black Flag cover on it called Drinking and Driving that Greg wrote the music to and Henry wrote the lyrics to.
0: So Henry Rollins, when I mean, look, he was a showman. He kind of forced his way in, and then he got the six-pack. Funnily enough, the six-pack. But did you think that he would be a movie star, TV star, podcast, you know, media guy? Could you foresee that?
1: No, but I did foresee that, you know, I wasn't going to take a buyout from them when they threw me out of the band because I just didn't know. Of course, I didn't expect punk rock to become, you know, hipper than hip, but I did think Henry could be, yeah, go on to do big things, or Greg could take the band on to do big things. Like, I did think it was possible, you know, so therefore I wasn't going to, you know, absent myself from the, you know, possible future royalties, for example.
0: Yeah, no, there's no doubt. I was kind of thought of him, and maybe I shouldn't be putting these two together. I like Jello Biafra with muscles.
1: Look, Henry is a really funny guy, but, you know, one-on-one, he's really funny, and that was what I always loved about him. But I think that the weird thing is that he's an introvert, right? He's putting himself out there as a lead singer and as an introvert, and that's where the sort of conundrum came to a head, where he didn't really want people in his face, but he had to be in people's faces, and he wanted to be left alone. So it was a bit of a difficulty for him, and I think he's found better ways, you know, to show off his humor, to show off his intellect.
0: Now, I did go to a few shows back in the day at the Mabui or the Rock on Broadway, Gilman, whatever, and they got a little scary, and there were some brawls. I'm not even talking about the mosh pits or anything, but bottles flying around. Were you ever any collateral damage in any of those mayhem nights?
1: Well, Europe was difficult because, you know, they weren't happy that we weren't skinheads and stuff. And there were a couple times where they were throwing full cans of beer and stuff and folding chairs in Birmingham, I think, Manchester maybe. You know, yeah and no. You know, there were times when things got really, you know, people would smash into me when they were stage diving. And frankly, playing Days and Black Flag was physically about all I could do, right? So if you smashed into someone training for the Olympics, they would probably not like that either. You know, every muscle in my body was working as hard as it could. And if I got hit by someone, I would likely take my bass and shove it as hard as I could into them to try to get them away from me, you know, just because it hurts.
0: Yeah, you had the best battle axe up there. I mean, that bass will get you. and
1: yeah.
0: then, as
1: the
0: I mentioned...
1: You take the butt end, you take the butt end of the bass and I can go for it.
0: So I mentioned your Hollywood work, the Mad Max Oscar. Did you get the Oscar? Did they give you one too?
1: No, it's funny. The Emmys, they give the whole team the Oscar, but it was the Emmy Awards. So I do have two of those, but the Oscars are just going to the supervisor. So my boss is, in a sense, you know, get that. And then the team was recognized. They thanked us and, recognized us, but we don't have the hardware.
0: All right. And a lot of other great film projects as well. All right, let's talk about Enigma. As I mentioned, out July 10th. Tell us a little bit more about the album, please, because there are it's nice and meaty, 14 tracks.
1: Yes, there are 14 tracks. There is another single coming in June just to keep everybody interested. How could you? Being the first single, the second single will definitely introduce a little more of the darker element that is the Enigma attitude sometimes. I tend to write, you know, just from my life, and as I was pulling together songs and thinking about a second record, I lost a dear friend, Glenn Brown, who I mentioned earlier, the guitar player, who had a big influence on me as a bass player, and he is the one I wrote the song I made one for, and I just decided to sort of pull it together in his honor, so to speak. So that was part of the impetus of calling it that and putting that song at the end. It is the last track on the song. And like I said, I included for my first cover song. I never do cover songs, but I have a jazzy version of a Black Flag song, so I'm really proud of that. And just in general, it goes through a lot of emotions. You know, I have... I write about what I feel, and I feel a lot of things, and then I just, you know, go through a wide variety. I wouldn't say happy is there, but all sorts of other things are there.
0: Last question for you. Who is the song about that's called Kill Him?
1: Kill Him is my Edgar Allan Poe fantasy relating possibly to my first marriage.
0: Possibly. Very good. Kira Roessler, the music icon, the Hollywood sound aficionado as well. But getting back to her roots, go to orgmusic.com. Remember, it's coming out on the 10th of July, and it is called Enigma. Listen, Kira, I really appreciate it. I'm a fan, as you can tell. And let's catch up on your next project.
1: Thank you so much for having me, really. It's been a blast. And everybody take care of yourselves. It's crazy out there.
0: Yeah, it is. All right. Thanks for that. I'm Rick Tittle. We'll come on back on Sports Byline USA.

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0: Rick Tittle's got a black belt in keeping it real.
1: All right, thanks for that, and welcome back to the show. When I was a kid, it was a big deal that Fran Tarkenton beat all 28 teams. And then Joe Montana did that too. He beat all 28 teams. Well, now there's 32. And so Tom Brady has beaten all 32, Peyton Manning, Drew Brees, and Brett Favre. Why do I bring it up? Because Aaron Rodgers has beaten 31 of them, and he announced his retirement. So this is his last season. It'll be his retirement tour. And there is only one team that he has never beaten, and that is the Green Bay Packers. And Aaron Rodgers and the Steelers are not scheduled to play the Packers this year. So if he is going to beat the Green Bay Packers, it would have to be a pretty epic fashion, because it would be Super Bowl 61. Would be that would be his only chance. Now, I have Jerome Bettis coming up in less than a half hour, and so I'll talk to the bus about what's going on with Aaron Rodgers and all that, and in Steel Town. They still have a couple of, I mean, they got Drew Aller, they got Will Howard, and they still have Mason Rudolph. One of those guys is going to have to go. But Mike McCarthy, of course, was his coach, Aaron Rodgers' coach, in Green Bay before he got fired 8 years ago. So that would be pretty ironic if the head coach and quarterback could come back to bite the Packers in the boudet. But that could be possible. But I don't know, Aaron Rodgers, he's a NorCal guy. He went to Cal. He started off pretty likable, but his personality is he's kind of an ass. He kind of reminds me of Gannon that way, except Aaron Rodgers is 1,000 times more famous than Gannon. So you want to like him, but eh. All right, we got hour 3. Come on back.

I'm Mike Sempervivi with the Sports Byline Broadcasting Network 2-Minute Warning. And for the last few days, you've heard me exalt the Indianapolis 500, but the Memorial Day weekend also offers another spectacle of American motorsports, the Coca-Cola 600, NASCAR's 600-mile marathon event held annually at the Charlotte Motor Speedway in Charlotte, North Carolina. Making up one of the sport's four crown jewel events along with the Daytona 500, Southern 500, and Brickyard 400, don't ask me why the Bristol Night Race isn't one of them, the Coke 600 was known for years as the World 600. With the sport's entire industry housed in the state of North Carolina and primarily in Charlotte, to say the event is a big deal that brings big bragging rights is an understatement. It features the unique aesthetic of beginning in bright daylight and then transitioning into running under the lights. Lights that were installed by the track's late promoter Humphrey Wheeler, whose time in charge of the track helped take the race to new levels. A now-forgotten moment came in 1976 when Wheeler entered a car for then-Sports Car Series driver Janet Guthrie, allowing her to become the first woman to start a NASCAR race. And to this day, Guthrie, who also performed well at the Indy 500, is still the best female driver to ever grace Stock Car's top series. Speaking of women, Katherine Legge is the first to attempt the double, which is where a driver runs both the Indianapolis 500 and then flies to Charlotte to run there. 1,100 miles of driving, which only five other drivers have ever attempted, doing so on 11 occasions, which usually doesn't end well, either to a mechanical issue or a wreck during one race, or weather ruining the opportunity.

0: Only one man, Tony Stewart, has been able to navigate all 1,100 miles of both races to their conclusion, which he did twice. In 1999, he became the first person to finish both races, finishing ninth in Indianapolis and fourth in Charlotte, and passing out in his car afterward, having to be pulled out of it by Dale Earnhardt Sr. In true Tony Stewart fashion, in 2001, he returned to do it again and do it better. That time around, he became the first person to lead a lap in both races, finishing sixth in Indy and third in Charlotte. Darrell Waltrip has won the race the most five times, including three in a five-year span during the late 1980s, but the Coca-Cola 600 doesn't have to live in the past. Denny Hamlin's victory in 2022 was a wild affair, which featured several wrecks and saw 31 lead changes between 13 drivers that also needed two overtimes to be decided. The next year in 2023, the sport's most popular and level-headed driver, Chase Elliott, intentionally wrecked Hamlin after being bumped into the wall by him. Ryan Blaney would go on to take the victory, which snapped a long winless streak and jarred his run to a cup championship. And last year, Ross Chastain became the first driver to start dead last, 40th, to win the race, which was the first to ever be broadcast on Amazon Prime. You never know what you're going to get when it comes to the Coca-Cola 600, but the odds are good that you're going to get action. I'm Mike Sempervivi with the Sports Byline Broadcasting Network 2-Minute Warning.
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1: Because no one ever said life is fair. Here's Foul Territory with Jeff and Jen on Sports Overnight America.
4: Hello, everyone. Good evening and welcome. And it is Sports Overnight America here on a Tuesday. Hope everybody had a great extended weekend. We took advantage. And this is our first and last show of the week here on a Tuesday night, but plenty going on in the world of sports that we could talk about. Sunday is the big day in racing at the Brickyard, the Indianapolis 500, decided by the closest of margins, I believe, ever. Then they had the Coca-Cola 600 in Charlotte. And if you're like Jen's family, you were exhausted after watching 1,100 miles of racing on Sunday. Of course, we have a participant in the NBA Finals, and we have a participant in the Stanley Cup Final while we await the winners of the Oklahoma City-San Antonio Spurs series in the Western Conference of the NBA, and in the Eastern Conference in the NHL, we await the winner of the Montreal Canadiens and the Carolina Hurricanes. And, congratulations due to the New York Knicks reaching their first final since 1999. Congratulations to the Las Vegas Golden Knights for reaching their third Stanley Cup final in their existence, which dates back to, I think, 2017 or 2018. Talk about the blueprint model for an expansion franchise. I thought that Jacksonville and Carolina kind of had it down back in 96, but maybe the Florida Marlins, they went after they were there for about 10 minutes. Diamondbacks kind of did the same, but Florida doubled down by winning again in 2003, and not a peep has been heard from them ever since. So I'm a little bit excited. I would have enjoyed the Avalanche. I would have appreciated the Cavaliers in the NBA Finals, but you got some teams on a mission this year. And we'll see how it all pans out. June is going to be an exciting month of championship sports. Daniel Ogden's with me. Jen Rich might join. She might not. This is Sports Overnight America, and we'll be right back.
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1: All right, welcome back, everyone. Jen is not flipping the script this evening. She is present, though. Welcome to the show, Jen Rich.
2: Hi.
1: We have news in the NHL. The Las Vegas Golden Knights, by way of a sweep over Colorado, are in the Stanley Cup Final, where they will await the winner of the...
3: Who is it, Jeff?
1: Oh, I know. It's the Hurricanes, and it is the Canadiens.
3: Yeah, one of the Canadian teams. And Avalanche really blew it last game. They had a 3-0 lead in the last game. And then the Golden Knights went on to win that game 5-3 to put them up 3-0 in the series. And then, of course, they took care of business this evening.
1: And they closed it out. So this is their third Stanley Cup Final appearance.
3: Yeah.
1: In the entire history of the Winnipeg Jets slash the Arizona slash Phoenix Coyotes slash Utah Mammoth, they have zero.
3: Yeah.
1: Continuation of a franchise, though I guess the buck kind of stops that the original Winnipeg Jets and the Arizona Coyotes history stops with the suspended Coyotes franchise. So Utah starts at the beginning, and I'll tell you what, if Phoenix gets a franchise back, I feel like they should do the right thing by Winnipeg and return the Winnipeg history to Winnipeg. So the Coyotes history is the Coyotes history. The Jets, even though it's two chapters, Coyotes, you know, if we ever get a second run at it here in Arizona, I would have to think that we will. You know, they'll be exclusively desert history and not Desiree slash desert history. But I think this is a great thing. I think this is a good model to say, okay, just because you're a an expansion franchise, it doesn't mean you have to be buried forever. It doesn't mean that you have to, you know, put in four decades of your dues in order to advance.
3: When you find out the gate, you get to cherry pick your team.
1: They did. They did, but it...
3: That's why it wasn't surprising that first year. It's like, I would hope they do well when they got to literally pick whoever they wanted to make their team.
1: Well, but they didn't build it to win. They built it so that they could sell off the pieces parts as trade assets and, you know, build through the draft. They never really had to do that, but they've drafted... You know, they brought in young talent. Granted, they put a package together with the draft assets that they had. They brought in Jack Eichel from Buffalo, but Buffalo is a better team now because they were able to build with their youth. And Buffalo's got Tage Thompson. They've got Josh Doan. So I am kind of sort of leaning towards Buffalo if I have to pull for a team next year. You know, Florida's gotten fat and happy. Florida's got their two cups. My buddy is happy. I think that he's playing with house money at this point. So I don't really need to demonstrate the loyalty to the Florida Panthers. I was going to choose the Las Vegas Golden Knights as my team, but it just hasn't been that easy. You know, like you were going to jump on the Ducks, which was a fun season.
3: Which I did do, and then...
1: They hired Joel Quenneville.
3: And then the NHL decided to be trashy, yeah.
1: And you sacrificed the fun for the principles. Of course, this would have been...
3: I didn't really miss it either.
1: No.
3: I mean, I like my hats. I do like my Ducks hats, but I didn't really miss having... It was just one less thing to keep track of.
1: When did we go to that game? Did we go to the game like January or February? And they hired Quenneville in like March or April.
3: Yeah.
1: So, I don't know, dude. We watched the finals last 2 years because it's been Florida.
3: Yeah.
1: So here we are again. It will not be.
3: I've just been endlessly screwed by the NHL.
1: Understood.
3: Like every year, they have found a new way to literally just screw me.
1: Well, your games weren't even on TV when
3: it was like that
1: Chicago.
3: South Park with like Cartman, like. Can you at least let me put some lipstick on before you kick me and beat me up the beep? That's how I feel with the NHL. Maybe you at least could take me out to dinner before you beat me up, my
1: Yeah.
3: beep.
1: Daniel, NHL feelings in your neck of the woods. Do you have any excitement level for Macklin Celebrini and the future of the Sharks there?
2: Oh, yeah. I think this is about as positive a hockey vibes in this area as there's been maybe since they were in the Stanley Cup Finals. Back in the days of Pavelski and Marlowe, Burns, etc. I think by the end of the year last year, people were kind of starting to catch Sharks fever, and it's definitely Celebrini is like the spearhead of it. But I mean, they have a lot of good young talent. Celebrini, Misa, Will Smith. They have the second pick this year, like, and then they kind of have some like vets that are sort of, kind of helping these young guys learn, like Toffoli. I don't know if Reeves will be back next year, but guys like that have definitely, it's been a good mix of youth and vets and kind of infused. You can tell the team likes each other also, which is something that I don't think the Sharks fans have had to watch in a really long time.
1: Yeah, and I'm still waiting for a little bit of the spillover from the worry and the expiration of the Warriors. But if Kerr's back, it kind of feels like the whole band's getting, at least what's left of the whole band is getting back together. So Warriors are going to make one last run at it with Steph and Jimmy, and would the Warriors bringing in LeBron James turn you off to them in any way, or would you just kind of understand it as a business savvy move? Because Cleveland, as much as people want to romance it, it's just not tenable. If that was a sellable point at all, Brian Windhorst wouldn't be going on every show and saying, listen, he would have to play for the minimum, and that's just not in his repertoire. Though, with you're already paying staff, you got Kuminga off the books, you're paying Jimmy a high dollar. I imagine the Warriors are kind of in that same apron situation as Cleveland is.
2: Yeah, I think Draymond has an option that I'm guessing for them to bring him back, he's going to have to take a pay cut. I wouldn't mind LeBron. I think a lot of the fans here would hate it. But I mean, it even as old as that would make them as a team, if they make it to the playoffs. And I, the only thing I would say is like adding LeBron would probably, you'd probably have to get rid of Jimmy. So I don't necessarily know that I love that all that much, but if you could keep both of them where you have Steph, Jimmy, LeBron and Draymond, then I mean that's a pretty formidable closing four. At the end of games, especially if you make the playoffs.
1: What kind of bench exists with on the Warriors roster at the moment? And do you feel like that's something? I just don't think you can replicate 2015 to 2018. And really, let's keep it to 2015 and 2016, because it was a different formula with Durant in 17 and 18. I just don't think that you can replicate the to where you have a nine or 10 man rotation like Kerr had at his disposal those first couple of years he was there.
2: No, and I mean, Pajemski contract is kind of coming into question. They did lock up Guy Santos for 3 years, which I think he's a solid like seventh, eighth guy. Moses Moody was really coming on at the end of last season until his leg shattered. Just like basically the whole rest of the team, some sort of injury, would pop up here or there. So they do have some guys, but I'm interested to see if Horford retires. I don't think Porzingis will be back, but you could kind of see how he might fit in towards the end of the season when he was actually playing. So, I mean, they have some guys, but definitely, I I mean, it's good. You can't. I mean, they had basically 1 through 9. 1 through 10 was legit. I mean, you had Sean Livingston coming in shooting like 65% from the mid-range and, you know, Iguodala coming off the bench. So, I mean, you're not going to have that again.
1: Right, right. And you know, here's the thing. The Lakers will probably get weaker, you know, whether or not they bring LeBron James back. The Thunder aren't getting any worse. They're going to have to pay a championship tax at some point, and these players are going to be valued out. San Antonio is very young, very inexpensive roster at the moment. Obviously, they're going to have to pay Wemby. They're going to have to pay Castle at some point. And, you know, they have a very tight window. And that's just the cost of being a young championship level team that's got everybody on rookie contracts. But we'll talk about this a little bit more on the other side. Jen Rich is here. I'm here. Daniel's in San Francisco. This is the Sports Byline Broadcast Network. We got it made in the shade, and we'll be right back.

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1: All right, welcome back, everyone. It's Sports Overnight America here on a Tuesday night. We talked a lot of hockey last segment. Daniel was just full of Sharks talk for us, and they've got a lot of reasons to look forward. We talked Warriors and what they could do to stick around. And, of course, I look at the Western Conference. I think that Houston could stay relevant. I'm worried the Suns are going to tinker too much. But Lakers are probably going to digress a little bit. Dallas has nowhere to go but up. Denver's got some decisions to make this offseason. Portland looks like they're on their way up. I'm kind of still waiting on Sacramento. It seems like every time Sacramento gets any momentum, they move too many players around. And, the fans at least get to watch their former players play for contending teams. Like they got Halliburton last year and De'Aaron Fox playing for the for the Spurs this year. But Thunder take a 3-2 lead on Tuesday night at home. So I think they split in Oklahoma City. They split in San Antonio. And we might see I have a hard time believing that this series is going to end in six games, that San Antonio is going to lose the series on their home floor. Just because I have a hard time believing it doesn't mean that it's not lined up to happen. So that so the Knicks aren't quite as well rested as they have been playing against teams that were just engaged in seven game dogfights. That's not an excuse for Cleveland, by the way. Seems to be the narrative going around that when you get swept in the conference finals, that you quit. I don't think anybody's talking about the Colorado Avalanche, quote unquote, quitting. I think that when you're demoralized, when you're playing a game that's going from that's about a 7 to 10 point game, and suddenly the Knicks are up by 22-23 at halftime, I think that's hard in a closeout game to really look motivated, for the last 24 minutes of a game like that. So. And I think I said it after the game one, collapse on the part of the Cavaliers / comeback on the part of the Knicks, that, a game like that, when you let go of that big of a lead on the road in, I don't even want to say pivotal because there's nowhere to pivot from, but in a statement game like that, where New York was going to come out, they weren't going to lose game two after that. And then the Cavaliers at home down 2-0. It looked like they put in some efforts. But the Knicks were just a hell of a team. Knicks have been a buzzsaw in these playoffs. And when I heard talk about firing Kobe Altman, firing Kenny Atkinson, I understand the arguments for it. But Donovan Mitchell apparently loves him. James Harden is, he's going to go into free agency, but, he's talked about how welcome he is to our return. And that could be a leverage play on his part, or, he could end up back with Cleveland. I mean, you're talking about a guy that should have some leverage, but, he's kind of worn out his welcome everywhere. And I know that Cleveland fans are going to look around and say, well, James Harden did not play well in these playoffs. And that would be the absolute truth. But nobody slowed down Brunson. Nobody is really – I mean, the Knicks had kind of a lackluster regular season, and that's how they end up being a three seed. But how well did being the one seed work out for the Detroit Pistons? And by the way, I think Detroit would have given New York a little bit better of a series, but it's tough to tell because nobody's given the Knicks a good series. They've been able to shoot unbelievably. All the praise that I have for Oklahoma City, all the explanation, all the justification for the juggernaut they've been over the last two seasons, I've seen it from the Knicks in these playoffs. I've seen them play 94 feet of the floor. I've seen that teams have made mistakes against them, But I think that there's a good argument that the Knicks have created the mistakes. And if you want to say that the other team quit, I think that that is a complete job of discrediting just how excellent that the Knicks have been. I think it's a sour grapes argument if you're a Cleveland fan. Oh, we quit. You know, we won that series analytically. Kenny Atkinson made mistakes. Evan Mobley sucks. Donovan Mitchell, didn't give 100% effort. James Harden, was his usual playoff self. Jared Allen was outstanding, but it wasn't enough. And I would think that if they're going to move on from anybody, it's probably going to be Allen, even though I see Evan Mobley coming up far, far short of the Tim Duncan comparisons. But I don't think
2: I like Allen for sure.
1: I love Allen. I love Allen, but
2: Who he'd be perfect for is the Warriors.
1: Oh, 100%. 100%. I mean, but what comes back? What comes back? I mean, I think you'd have to get a third team involved.
2: Yeah, probably. Because they're not going to – obviously, they wouldn't care Juan Pajemski. Moody's hurt. So, and they're – they do have that 11th draft pick. I don't know that that's necessarily enough to get it done. But I saw a tweet today that was pretty – made me chuckle. It was like Kenny Atkinson has arrived at MSG to prepare for Knicks-Cavs Game 5 with the series analytically tied 2-2.
1: The Cavaliers had no chance in this series. I knew that the second that the game went, the Game 7 against Detroit went final. Detroit, New York would have been a better series, but if Detroit played the way that they played against Cleveland, they would have been in the same situation. Maybe they don't get swept, and maybe they don't lose every game by, an average of 22 points. But, the Knicks were destined to represent the Eastern Conference. I think that, you can take that conversation back to October or November, just barring injury. I don't know how they match up with Oklahoma City, and I don't even know that it's going to be Oklahoma City. I feel like it's going to be Oklahoma City. I think that San Antonio would be a tough matchup. I don't even know what would be the better matchup for the Knicks at this point. And maybe they're just incredible, but I think that incredible ends up being kind of a relative term. They've been incredible against Atlanta towards the back end of that series, and obviously against Philadelphia and against Cleveland. I don't know if that translates going into Oklahoma City, going into San Antonio. I think that they have to look at this upcoming series like, what has it been now? 8 games with those two series, and so they're on what, a 12 game winning streak at this point. Daniel, I think that it might not be the worst thing for them to lose game one. It'd be better if they lost game two, if they had to lose one of the first two, and then take it back to Madison Square Garden and maybe try to go up 2-1, 3-1, but you're looking at two excellent basketball teams playing in this Western Conference. And though the games haven't been all that close since game one with the overtime affair, I feel like these teams aren't going to be as fatigued as I think that definitely Cleveland was. And again, no excuses. A better team won that series. And I'm not trying to come across like I'm this, huge rah-rah Cleveland fan, because when they were down at halftime, I was like, okay, series is over. They weren't going to come back from down 3-0. I think, Jen, did you mention it as a possibility at some point?
3: Of them coming back all the way? I did. Yeah, I was like, why not?
1: Yeah. The Knicks are one of the few teams in all of sports that have a championship that didn't occur in my lifetime, which, dates back almost 48 years now. I think that Cleveland is the only team in Major League Baseball that's won one that hasn't done so in my lifetime. I don't know if the Atlanta Hawks have won one at any point. Maybe the Kings won one when they were in Cincinnati with Oscar Robertson. But it's a pretty short list of teams that have won a chance. The Jets, the Dolphins, I think. Those are teams that have won championships. The Toronto Maple Leafs. It's a very short
2: Hawks,
1: list of teams.
2: 1958 as the St. Louis Hawks.
1: Okay, so they have a championship. They have a championship, but it has not been since July 11, 78. Padres don't have one. Rangers in my lifetime. Yeah. Seattle's
2: Kings
1: never been.
2: Kings also do have one. 1951, they were the Rochester Royals.
1: Oh, this is before they moved to Cincinnati.
2: Correct.
1: So, okay. Okay, and then everybody else, the Sonics won in like 77 or 78, but they've won as they won as the Thunder last year. So if we're going to count St. Louis's win for Atlanta, Minnesota hasn't won since they were the Lakers, but the Lakers have more than enough in my lifetime. So, and then the only ABA team. That has won it all are the Spurs, because the Nets have been there. Maybe it was just that one time. Sixers won in 83. So to think about it, for New York, I would have to say that they've. We coming up on a break, by the way.
3: Soonish.
2: Yeah, I blew right through it. My bad.
1: Why don't we take one right now, and we'll make up the time. We'll bring it back, and we'll finish the conversation on the NBA, touch base on Major League Baseball, and say hello to everybody listening on the AFN. We appreciate you tuning in. We know that it's not the easiest of times right now for y'all. It is Sports Overnight America, and we'll be right back.
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4: Hello, everyone. Welcome back. Sports Overnight America. It's not the most technically tight show, but we're having fun nonetheless. I want to talk a little bit. Daniel's taking the blame for this one. Hey, everybody. Daniel's got this one.
5: So, yeah.
4: No worries. No worries. Was it worth waking up from your time you doze off today? You're probably out.
5: It's Cartman, brah.
4: 8:15?
6: Yeah, probably a little before 8.
4: Yeah.
6: Yeah, Studio Cat doesn't sleep at night, so he wakes me up like every 90 minutes. And then some mornings I'm just up at like 4:45, 5 in the morning.
4: Yeah.
6: It's like the sun's already coming up and like I can't fall back to sleep.
5: Awful.
6: So yeah, so I'm usually ready to go to sleep at like 7:30, 8 o'clock because I've been up for like a lot of hours.
4: Yeah.
6: But it's okay. He's super old, and I'd rather have him here waking me up than not around at all. So.
4: Yeah, and he's knock on wood, he's about to be 18 years old, which seems to be our standard for cats.
6: Yeah.
4: So he's a good little twerp.
6: He is. He's a crotchety old man, but I love him.
4: Yeah, with the holiday, we decided not to do Trivia Tuesday, but I'm going to throw this one out here. When did unassisted triple plays occur in Major League Baseball on consecutive days? Just something to think about. We'll throw the answer out there in the final segment, unless one of you knows this answer for a fact.
6: What was it?
4: When did unassisted triple plays occur in Major League Baseball on consecutive days? And I'm going to tell you that the unassisted triple play, as rare as it is, it's not all that exciting to see because it's usually a line drive. Obviously, you got to have two runners on base. It's usually a line drive that's caught where you catch one, catch in the middle of the infield. You got the runner coming from first to second. Maybe you got the runner going from second to third, retreating back to second base, where you can make the catch and tag two players, and you go from zero outs to three outs. Triple plays are probably a little bit more fun when they've got an assist on them. And I'll tell you that, the scenario, and I'm sure it's happened, is where you have runners on second and third or first and third with nobody out, obviously. and you get a shallow fly ball to the outfield. You know, so there's your one out. Runner tags from third, tries to score. They get him at the plate. Runner's going from first to second. Maybe he's already on second. He tries to take third, gets in a rundown, and then eventually they get him and it ends the inning. I would say that the more assists there are on a triple play, probably the more fun the play ends up being for the viewer. But assisted triple play happened apparently on consecutive days at some point, probably just one time in Major League Baseball history. And we'll reveal the answer at about 57 minutes after the hour, or 3 minutes before the hour, depending on whether your hour is half full or almost empty. Major League Baseball. So we had a no-hitter on Monday. I had it on, but Daniel, I don't know if you're like me. You know, with a no-hitter, if there's a second pitcher, it usually like three or four pitchers involved, it really doesn't mean anything to me. It means that, you know, the starter wasn't effective enough to finish the game, and it's a lineup that couldn't get ahead against, you know, four different pitchers. So, you know, we saw that, Jen, we saw that one in Stockton. God, was it last year? Was it as recently as last year that we saw that? We went to Fresno and Modesto and Visalia.
6: I think that was the year before.
4: Okay. I wasn't sure, because I know we did Texas and we did Utah last year. I didn't say that we did them all. I think it did
6: California in April.
4: Yeah.
6: Texas in May. And then Utah was like August or something.
4: July is my birthday.
6: Yeah. Because it was September when Studio Cat got diagnosed with the diabetes. And he needs insulin every 12 hours.
4: So you haven't traveled since that Utah trip.
6: I apparently can't leave him alone for more than like 4 hours without him freaking out.
4: Did you play the role of Dance Mom last year? Was that 2 years ago?
6: Oh my God, that was like 2023 now, maybe 2022.
4: Wow.
6: But it's been a while.
4: Yeah, I mean, it's hard to believe that 2016, it's already been 10 years. It'll be in less than a month, maybe 10 years since Cleveland won the championship. And then, you know, come November, it'll be 10 years since the Cubs. And speaking of 10 with the Chicago Cubs, why is that number significant right now?
6: Because they've had a couple 10-game winning streaks. And now this season, they're the first team to have a 10-game winning streak and also a 10-game losing streak. So they went from having, like, they had a day and a half where they had the best record in baseball, and then now they're like 3 games above 500.
4: So they haven't won a game since they celebrated having the best record.
6: Yeah, it's been 10 straight losses.
4: Like, you know, and the way that it's been, I looked at it and I was like, okay, you know, Brewers tend to have the Cubs numbers, so let's go kind of inside the numbers with this unfortunate series of events with the Chicago Cubs here. So where are you at? Cubs. Last two have been against the Pirates, Monday and Tuesday. And then there were three against Houston. And Houston's kind of on their way back up. There were three against Milwaukee. You did manage to win that Friday game against the White Sox, 10-5.
6: That's the last game they won.
4: Didn't Pete Crow Armstrong have some words with a female White Sox fan?
6: Yeah, he fumbled a ball in the outfield there, and she was running her mouth. And I don't know if she'd been running her mouth. I'm assuming, based on his reaction, that she had been running his mouth. But, yeah, he responded with, "Suck my effing DB." And, like, within 36 hours, the vendors outside Wrigley were selling SMFDB-PCA shirts.
4: Okay, so, yeah, so the winning streak ends with a 7-1 win at Texas. And then two losses to Texas, two losses to the Braves. So four losses straight, They beat the Braves 2-0 on a Thursday. They beat the White Sox 10-5 on a Friday. And ever since then. So they've really lost 14 of their last 16 coming off of that incredible winning streak that they were on. It wasn't just a winning streak, but it was like a slew of home games, consecutive home games that they'd won. And then that ended with Milwaukee beating them 9-3, well, 10 games ago. So a little bit more Pittsburgh coming up. And then what happens next for the Cubs after Pittsburgh? Have you looked that far ahead on the schedule, or are you just...
6: No.
4: No,
6: why would I?
4: No, I know you don't look at the
6: standings. No, I don't care what our next embarrassing failure is.
4: So, yeah, it's actually two more. You play Pittsburgh...
6: Yeah, through Thursday.
4: Yeah, Wednesday and Thursday. Oh, and then you get to go to St. Louis, where you're going to be on national TV on Saturday and Sunday to close out May. So two against Pittsburgh and three against St. Louis. Of the next five, how many are the Cubs winning?
6: Two. Maybe
4: if you win two or three against St. Louis coming off
6: Thursday, Friday, they get like a little bit of a zest, but then no.
4: Okay, and then the A's and the Giants come to Wrigley. Then we could probably make it out to Colorado for an 11:30 a.m. local time game.
6: I think Mr. Bubba Cat said no.
4: Okay.
6: I think Studio Cat was like, what?
5: All right.
4: Hasn't not been swell for Cleveland either. Hasn't been swell for the Giants at all this season. So, Daniel, we're going to spare you in this particular conversation. But I think that if I looked at...
5: that's all I got to say.
4: Yeah, and Cleveland is still seven games over 500, but it's been tough sledding. The Washington Nationals have been pretty hot, but by way of their last two wins in Cleveland here on Monday and Tuesday, they are two games over 500 and chasing the Braves now in the National League East. All right, trivia question is, triple plays, consecutive days, when did it happen? We'll get your May 26th birthdays, and this is Sports Overnight America. We'll be right back.
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0: I'll wager a guess.
1: I'll go 1977.
0: 1977. All right, loser pays the bill at Los Ojos in Mesa, Arizona. On May 30th, 1927. That puts Daniel closer, right? Yeah. Cubs
1: We both
0: shortstop.
1: lose though, because we
0: Cubs.
1: both went over Price is Right rules.
0: Okay. So you should have said 1893. Yeah, you'd have won. On May 30th, 1927, Cubs shortstop Jimmy Cooney pulled off an unassisted triple play in the first inning of a 7-6 win over the Pirates at Forbes Field in Pittsburgh. A day later, Tigers first baseman Johnny Noone also recorded an unassisted triple play in the ninth inning to close out a 1-0 triumph over Cleveland at Navin Field in Detroit. It was another 41 years before anyone else in MLB completed an unassisted triple play. That was done by shortstop Ron Hansen of the Washington Senators on July 30th, 1968, in the first inning of a 10-1 loss to Cleveland at Municipal Stadium in Cleveland. Cleveland all over that trivia. All right, May 26th birthdays. Happy birthday to you, Brent Musburger, 1939, Darrell Evans, 1947, Dan Roundfield, 1953, Wesley Walker, 1955, and Ben Zorbrist, 1981. Daniel, you want to tell me who Dan Roundfield is?
1: I don't know.
0: Sport, city that he played in, side of the country that he played in, anything? Bueller? Bueller.
1: Cricket.
0: He was a basketball player. He played for the Washington Bullets in the mid-80s. All right. That's going to do it for us here. Congratulations once again to the Las Vegas Golden Knights as well as the New York Knicks for reaching the finals in their respective sports. Next time we talk to you, we'll know who their opponents are, and we'll have finals coverage for you here on the Sports Byline Broadcast Network. Now, keep it right here on Sports Byline for more sports coming right next hour, right here. Jeff Rich, and I'm out.

I'm Mike Sempervivi with the Sports Byline Broadcasting Network 2-Minute Warning. And for the last few days, you've heard me exalt the Indianapolis 500, but the Memorial Day weekend also offers another spectacle of American motorsports, the Coca-Cola 600, NASCAR's 600-mile marathon event held annually at the Charlotte Motor Speedway in Charlotte, North Carolina. Making up one of the sport's four crown jewel events along with the Daytona 500, Southern 500, and Brickyard 400, don't ask me why the Bristol Night Race isn't one of them, the Coke 600 was known for years as the World 600. With the sport's entire industry housed in the state of North Carolina and primarily in Charlotte, to say the event is a big deal that brings big bragging rights is an understatement. It features the unique aesthetic of beginning in bright daylight and then transitioning into running under the lights. Lights that were installed by the track's late promoter Humphrey Wheeler, whose time in charge of the track helped take the race to new levels. A now forgotten moment came in 1976 when Wheeler entered a car for then Sports Car Series driver Janet Guthrie, allowing her to become the first woman to start a NASCAR race. And to this day, Guthrie, who also performed well at the Indy 500, is still the best female driver to ever grace Stock Car's top series. Speaking of women, Catherine Legge is the first to attempt the double, which is where a driver runs both the Indianapolis 500 and then flies to Charlotte to run there. 1,100 miles of driving, which only five other drivers have ever attempted, doing so on 11 occasions, which usually doesn't end well, either to a mechanical issue or a wreck during one race, or weather ruining the opportunity. Only one man, Tony Stewart, has been able to navigate all 1,100 miles of both races to their conclusion, which he did twice. In 1999, he became the first person to finish both races, finishing ninth in Indianapolis and fourth in Charlotte, and passing out in his car afterward, having to be pulled out of it by Dale Earnhardt Sr. In true Tony Stewart fashion, in 2001, he returned to do it again and do it better. That time around, he became the first person to lead a lap in both races, finishing sixth in Indy and third in Charlotte. Darrell Waltrip has won the race the most,

0: five times, including three in a five-year span during the late 1980s. But the Coca-Cola 600 doesn't have to live in the past. Denny Hamlin's victory in 2022 was a wild affair, which featured several wrecks and saw 31 lead changes between 13 drivers that also needed two overtimes to be decided. The next year in 2023, the sport's most popular and level-headed driver, Chase Elliott, intentionally wrecked Hamlin after being bumped into the wall by him. Ryan Blaney would go on to take the victory, which snapped a long winless streak and jarred his run to a Cup championship. And last year, Ross Chastain became the first driver to start dead last, 40th, to win the race, which was the first to ever be broadcast on Amazon Prime. You never know what you're going to get when it comes to the Coca-Cola 600, but the odds are good that you're going to get action. I'm Mike Sempervivi with the Sports Byline Broadcasting Network 2-Minute Warning.
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4: Rick Tittle knows his sports.
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0: Thank you for that. Coming up this hour, J.D. Sharp scheduled to appear, Jerome Bettis at 11:25, and author David Nugent about the business of sports technology, about how AI is getting involved. I'm still a little bit numb over the whole soccer season. Shout out to Antonin Kinski, one of the greatest recoveries I've ever seen in my life for a young goalkeeper who just 6 weeks ago at Atletico Madrid in the Champions League was yanked by Igor Tudor after 17 minutes for giving up three goals, two that he slipped on. Everyone said his career was over. And after hernia operation to Guglielmo Vicario, he came up huge at the end. But think about this. A month ago, Tottenham were 4 points below the relegation zone. A month ago, and with 8 minutes left at Wolves, Paulinho, João Paulinho, superhero even on Sunday, he scored to take us back up to 2 points below. We still had to go to Villa Park, which we won. Yes, I play for the team, and then Stamford Bridge, but it was just done and dusted. So Roberto De Zerbi, who came in with 7 games left, and they had to give him £12 million, they finally made the right decision, and he was going to guarantee to stay no matter what. He had more riding on it than anyone because the players could leave. What he was able to do, he just told everybody nonstop, you're good, we're going to win every game, we're going to win every game. When Matisse Tell, who I don't like, gave up a stupid penalty for a bicycle kick in his own box, he said, I will hug him and kiss him. He is a young player. He's fine. You think a manager doesn't matter to get rid of the stink of 6 months of losing, of not winning one league game the entire calendar year? So I would build a statue of Roberto De Zerbi right now. I'll pay for it myself, and it'll look like Cristiano Ronaldo or Dwayne Wade. All right, come on back.
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0: I am so excited to be back on the Rick Peters Show.
1: All right. Thank you for that, and welcome back to the show, Rick Tittle, with you coast to coast and around the world on the American Forces Radio Network. Get on in and get heard, girl. That's right, I said girl. So we are going to find out in a little more than 45 minutes the official roster for our men's national team. And I say our as an American. America. And there have been snubs before. Let's face it. Lots of snubs. And the shocking one most of all was John Harkes. I'll never forget, after the 94 World Cup, he was our captain. By the way, Christopher Sullivan will be on with me tomorrow. We'll go through the roster, former World Cup player. And the USA won at Canada, and Steve Sampson from Santa Clara was the head coach. And he looked at the captain, John Harkes, and he goes, "You're going to France, you're going to France," until he wasn't. And I'll never forget when he got cut and Marcelo Balboa said, "How do we not take our captain? This is absolutely unbelievable." And then we found out later, and Steve Sampson was on this show with me and admitted it, and he told us it's because John Harkes had an affair with Eric Winalda's wife. And Winalda was the lead striker. And Simpson said, "There's no way I could take him when I think about his behavior off the field." But to Samson's chagrin, he could not say that at the time. He just had to say, "Yeah, he's not playing very well right now." And we're like, "What are you, an idiot?" You know, it's not like leaving Steph Curry off your team, but it would be like, you know, leaving a guy like Draymond. "You're not taking him?" "No, he's not very good." Luka Doncic isn't very good. That was in 98. Also, of course, the Landon Donovan thing for 2014, and one of the most polarizing choices ever, taking Mix Diskerud and Jurgen Klinsmann, who I loved except for this one move, said it was a soccer decision. And then later finding out that when Donovan took a winter sabbatical, Klinsmann thought that was BS. And Donovan said, "I'm 32 years old. I can't play right now." And Klinsmann said, "Okay, well, then you can just stay home." Oof. Yeah. And at the time I said it, both of them were stupid. There's no doubt that that was bad. I know a lot of people had a baby that Zach Steffen wasn't the goalkeeper in the last World Cup. He was the goalkeeper all the way leading up, and then he was dropped for Matt Turner and Ethan Horvath and Sean Johnson. And Berhalter said, "Oh, it was terrible making that call. I'm so sorry." One that really shocked me, I went to see USA versus Japan at AT&T Park in 2005, or I guess it's called Oracle Park now, China Basin Giants. And Taylor Twellman, who's now a TV pundit, had an amazing game. He had two goals and assist, and this was the last game before the rosters would be announced. And I remember thinking, Taylor Twellman just might be our best striker right now. And he got left off because Brian Ching, who is another forward, is 6'3". And so Taylor Twellman was like, "Wow, and the press was like, "What are you, nuts?" Didn't make it. I remember when Jeff Agoost didn't make the team in 94, he made a video of himself burning the American flag in the American jersey in his driveway. Like, that's what I think of it. And I said he should be not exiled and have his citizenship stripped and deported, but he definitely should never play for the men's national team again, and he did, and he played for the Quakes, and I'm not a fan. What a baby. You know, look, it's happened where these guys miss these cups, and there was outrage when Ricardo Pepi didn't make the team last time. And it was mostly because I think he was playing for FC Groningen, which is in the Eredivisie. But Ricardo Pepi could have picked Mexico, and he picked USA. And he said, I did everything I could. Probably make it this time. There are a couple guys, though. Unfortunately, our defenders aren't amazing. If Tim Ream starts, then something's very wrong with the USA. We have no goalkeepers. I prefer Freeze to Turner, but that's like saying I prefer Diet Coke to Diet Pepsi. You know, who cares? Both suck. But the guy whose name you have to learn if you're just listening. Oh, the guy's name who you have to learn is Falaron Balogun. Some of they call him Balo. Some people call him Flo, even though it's Falaron. Falaron Balogun is English. And his mother came to visit America to visit her sister. And so at that point, his mother was too pregnant to fly back. So he was born in New York. But this guy, Arsenal, Monaco, he is our best international striker by far. All right, we do have JD Sharp from Pro Wagering. JD, I have time for one question, my friend, and that is the Knicks. No one has ever won 11 games by 262 points, regular season or playoffs. It's a destruction like we've never seen. Now, whoever's waiting for them in the West is going to be a tall task, whether it's Wemby or SGA. But for all the Knicks fans listening, is this their year?
2: Yes. Yes.
1: Good news.
2: I think it is their year.
1: Okay.
2: I think it is their year. I do. Brunson, Towns, Bridges, Robinson, Hart. You had the drama early in the season with Brunson and Hart. That kind of makes people think that the team's not as good as they really are. With solid coach, though, Chamet, the defense off the bench as well, a couple of guards off the bench, McBride, he can score when he needs to. Yes, I think this is the year that the New York Knicks win the NBA championship.
1: Jalen Brunson could spend another decade with the Knicks. If they win this, and we think about Frazier and Bradley and all, he could go down as the greatest Knick of all time. Isn't that amazing?
2: It is, but he's 29. Is he going to play until he's 39? I don't know. You know, you would think that he's younger than he is, but, you know, he played for, 3 years in college, and then he got drafted by the Mavs, didn't really play much his first 2 years, got pretty good his third year, and then he got traded to the Knicks, I think, in his fourth year or fifth year. So he's almost 30 years old. So will he play for a decade? I doubt it, but I could definitely see him playing for 5 to 6 more years with the Knicks.
1: There he is, J.D. Sharp. Go to sharp@betmypicks.com. Send him an email from Pro Wagering. J.D., jumping in, jumping out. Thanks for your time.
2: Hey, thanks a lot, Rick.
1: All right, I'm Rick Tittle. We will take a break. We'll come on back with the bus, Jerome Bettis.

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3: My fellow Americans, let the message ring out that from this day forward, when you buy American, you buy the best. Handcrafted, something premium, something pure. For this is the very essence of what our servicemen and women gave their lives to protect, and by God, we shall not allow their sacrifice to be forgotten. It's time to show the world just how great American can be. And we will not wait for tomorrow to come. We will stand here, this moment, together. And we will start today.

0: celebrate responsibly.
1: Teams have four attempts to move the ball 10 yards. So if you see a graphic on your screen that says first and 10, that means it's the team's first attempt to get 10 yards.

0: You must be crazy. Use a DOG. And if you was my man, I would have been kicked you out of my house by now. This is what had happened.
1: All right. Thank you for that. And welcome back to the show. Rick Tiller with you coast to coast and around the world on the American Forces Radio Network. And it's great to welcome back to the show the Hall of Famer Jerome Bettis. And he's here because he will be participating in the 37th Annual Championship of Celebrity Golf, and that is the American Century Championship at Lake Tahoe, South Shore, at the Edgewood Country Club. And over the years, they have raised over $8 million for charity. This will be airing on Peacock and NBC the weekend of July 10th through the 12th. Jerome, welcome back to the show. And, you know, it's funny. I was looking at your Wikipedia real quick, and I saw your middle name's Abram. Instead of the bus, you should have been the tank, Abram.
2: I could have been the Abram for sure. That would have been sweet.
1: Who called you the bus? Was that at Notre Dame or was that in Steeltown?
2: That was at Notre Dame. Someone in the student body newspaper wrote an article that said I reminded them of a bus for some reason. I'd taken guys to school or something to that degree. And the student body, they just started chanting, "Nobody's got us," every time I'd have a long run. And they just kind of stuck.
1: Very good. Now, how cool is, I mean, for me, I'm like 5 years older than you, so Notre Dame is a big deal. But for a while there, they were kind of on the outside. What's it like with Marcus Freeman now and Notre Dame back to where they, I'm sure you think they belong, right?
2: Absolutely. He's spectacular. He's a dynamic coach. He's done a great job recruiting the players there. He's doing it the right way. So much so, I believe in him so much, I sent my son there to learn under him, if you will. Mm-hmm. And so he's a special coach. And it's good to see Notre Dame back in the conversation, if you will.
1: And your son, Junior, he's a wideout, right?
2: Yeah, he got a different body type than his old dad. I'm happy. Because I was more of a ground guy. He's more of an air guy. So I'm happy for him that he's able to play a different position.
1: So now you and I are over 50, but we've had three Steeler coaches in our lifetime. I mean, it's an amazing consistency. So now Mike Tomlin, who I admired very much, is gone, and Mike McCarthy is in. Just what are your thoughts about Mike and the old Mike and the new Mike?
2: Yeah, you know, I was surprised to see the old Mike go. I understood after 19 years, you know, you start getting a little tired and the organization gets tired. I get that part, but I just didn't think that was going to happen when it did. But obviously it did happen, and I was surprised as well that the organization picked that Mike, right? Because historically they had gone for a younger guy, and they didn't do that this time. They went with a guy from Pittsburgh, with Pittsburgh roots, but not the younger guy as everybody kind of expected. So it's going to be interesting to see the dynamic. What I do know is Mike loves the Steelers. He's been a Steelers fan since a kid. His family is still there, entrenched in the area. So you're going to get his best work. That's what you do know. And so I'm excited to see the start of his, time as the Steelers head coach.
1: So Aaron Rodgers is back once again, and he's officially, this will be his retirement tour. They still got Rudolph. They went out and got Howard in the draft. They got Aller in the draft. It's kind of a crazy quarterback room, but do you see Aaron staying healthy the whole, I mean, there's no way we can predict it, but I'll ask you this. Who's the backup? Is it Howard, Rudolph, or Aller? Because you're not going to keep all four. Jerome?
2: Yes.
1: Oh, sorry. I lost you there for a second.
2: I'm sorry about that. It's raining here in Atlanta. The weather's bad, and
1: okay.
2: I'm sure the reception is going to get even worse. But like I said, I think they'll go with the young guys because they've got to get ready for life after Aaron.
1: Yeah.
2: So I think you go with the two young guys, you let them fight it out, and the best guy is the number two guy, and, you know, you give them a chance to go out there and decide who's going to be the next quarterback for the Pittsburgh Steelers.
1: So when you were a kid in Motown and you were so good in high school on both sides of the ball, did people just assume you were going to be a Wolverine or a Spartan? What was it about Notre Dame that made you leave the state?
2: Well, for me, I wanted to be a running back, and I was an All-American linebacker. So everybody wanted me to play linebacker, and University of Michigan wanted me to start at inside linebacker as a freshman. The problem was that's not what I wanted. I was 5'10", about 5'11". I knew I wasn't going to be 6'2", and so I knew I was going to be an undersized linebacker ultimately. And that's what made me decide to play running back. And then when I was looking at Michigan from a running back perspective, they had they were going to sign the number one running back in the country. So I knew that there wasn't going to be much room for me in the backfield. So I made the decision to go to Notre Dame, and it was the best decision I could have ever made.
1: Let's say you played linebacker. Do you think you could have been like a Zach Thomas, like a 5'10", successful backer?
2: Absolutely. I do believe I would have still made it because, you know, the attitude that I had. And I was, you know, I was 5'11", and I ran a 4.4. I was super fast. I was big. You know, I was 240 in high school. So it wasn't the size thing. I just thought I was better suited. I would be a prototype fullback rather than an undersized linebacker.
1: All right. So, as I mentioned, the American Century Championships, I always like going there and seeing football players with hockey players and, you know, Steph Curry and baseball players. That's got to be cool to just get with all these other amazing athletes and all the other sports and just be buddies for a couple days, huh?
2: That is the best part of it because, you know, it's like a locker room feel, but you locker room with a different kind of sports, right? And so as a sports fan, you love it, right? I'm a sports fan. I mean, I know the hockey guys. I know the baseball guys. I know the basketball guys. So, you know, I'm just a kid in the candy store in terms of getting a chance to talk to and chat it up with the guys who you knew of but you didn't know personally. So it's a great opportunity to meet guys in different areas that you're a fan of as well.
1: So how is your game? Are you like Pavelski and Curry, like you might win, or are you like Barkley, like hitting everything into the woods?
2: I'm in between those two. If that's the top and then if Barkley's the bottom, I'm literally right in between there. I think I'm a good enough player where I can hold my own, but not good enough to compete for the actual title. And so it's one of those. You have three good holes, one bad hole, you know. And the guys that are playing, their bad hole is a par or a bogey, and my bad hole may be a double bogey. So these guys are a little bit better, but my floor is much different than, let's say, a Barkley floor.
1: And then finally, I guess, you know, last year we had a guy hit a hole-in-one, and he won like a $100,000 yacht. I mean, you always got that going for you.
2: Yeah, that's always and would you believe I was in the group? Tim Brown hit the hole in one and won the boat. So I was in the group playing with him when he did it. So it was pretty fun to see.
1: Great stuff. The 37th annual Celebrity Golf Championship, the American Century Championship, that just aired raised more than $8 million for charity, Peacock and NBC, July 10th through the 12th at Edgewood Country Club, South Lake, Tahoe. Galleries of up to 70,000 are expected again, and we have been speaking to the Hall of Famer, the bus, Jerome Bettis. Jerome, thanks for coming on, and we'll see you at the lake.
2: All right. Thanks for having me, and it's going to be an incredible, incredible tournament, so check it out. Thanks.
1: All right. Absolutely. And last year, they let me have a bib. Were you spilling your soup? No, the lady gave me a photographer's bid. She's like, here, you get more access. So I literally just stood by the green and watched everybody come through. But last year I went up in June for the 1 month ahead of time. That's where I interviewed Kevin from The Office, Brian Baumgartner. So I'm going to be doing that. I'll miss a show coming up. I think that's June 11th. It's a Thursday. I think it's the day the World Cup starts, actually, and Joe Pavelski will be up there. All right, let's take a break. We will come on back with author David Nugent.

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3: And by the way, can I just say, Rick, that Rick Tittle is one of the great names of all time.

0: be getting your granny panties all in a bunch. We got Rick Tittle up in here.
1: Don't you get them in a bunch now, girl. 1-800-87. We're waiting on our guest. So, the WNBA, I went to a second quarter and a third quarter of a WNBA game lately. It was cool to see. Not really my cup of tea, but I thought it was amazing. And by the way, if you're a weirdo and you just want to be around girls, there's a million women there. You know, maybe I shouldn't say that out loud because then, Rick, that's our safe spot. I'm not telling you to be creepy. Just saying. But on Friday night, the Valks, the team I saw in San Francisco, they were playing the Indiana Fever. And Caitlin Clark and Tiffany Hayes of the Valkyries got into it. They got into a heated exchange, and it extended to a post-game press conference when a hot mic caught Hayes some candid comments about Clark, and then Hayes kept the fire going online. But it was late in the third quarter. Clark drilled a deep three to even the score at 48, and as soon as the shot dropped, Clark walked towards Hayes and had some words for her. Now, I did see the David Letterman interview with Caitlin Clark, and by her own admission, and she even got like a sports psychologist that told her, you got to stop, not so much talking smack, but getting mad at your teammates because they're not as good as you are. And so that was one thing that was frustrating for Clark. She's a super competitor, like a Jordan-esque competitor, in that she wants to win at everything. And she can talk some smack. And look, she's been knocked around. You know, coming into the league, she's been bullied. But a lot of it, you know, she brings on herself with her mouth. But she can take it. She's tough. But after the game, the Fever won by a final score of 90-82. Hayes let her frustration show, as I said, post, because she said they're never going to they're never going to call fouls on her. And then Hayes came back and said, basically, I have some cousins we don't speak about that will ride at dawn. Just let me know. That's a threat. That's bad. Speaking of threats, let's go to Tallahassee, Florida with Mario. What's going on, Mario?
2: Oh, the heck with sports, man. Tell me about Charo. How'd you get her on? I've been so excited to make this call, and you've always had a guest, or my schedule doesn't permit it. I got to know all about how you got Charo.
1: Well, I mean, I also got Engelbert Humperdinck that week. So remember,
2: I know, that's huge, man.
1: If you are on the love
2: after
1: boat,
2: after all the loving, yeah,
1: that's right. It's jury duty to come on Tittle. But Chara was actually pretty funny because I had to ask
2: her
1: about Coochie Coochie.
2: Smart lady, yeah.
1: No one in this building knows about Coochie Coochie. And then she said, my son, I was raising him in Hawaii. He didn't have any friends. And I moved to the mainland because I didn't want him to write a book called Coochie Coochie Dearest.
2: She's an awesome gal, man. She can really play that guitar back in the day. You know, you asked her all the questions I would have asked her. How you get into flamenco? There's not a whole lot of people who even play that style anymore. She was a staple. And people who are under the age of I don't know what now would not remember she was a regular guest on the Jerry Lewis
1: telethon.
2: Was it muscular dystrophy?
1: I think
2: yeah, it was muscular dystrophy. Yeah, muscular. Yeah, a lot of. I don't think it's been eradicated, Rick. How much good all that did, you know? But yeah, man, she was. I remember she was like part of my my youth. I would see her on the. You would see her everywhere. People have no idea. There was no talk show Charo wouldn't do, and now she's done yours, and now the cycle is complete.
1: Bottom of the barrel.
2: I wouldn't say that, Rick.
1: I'm just surprised at her age that she can still bring it. And that's the thing about when I talk to Humperdinck, who's 90, and, you know, I'll sing you to sleep after. His name's Jerry Dorsey, and his agent thought it would be better. But anyway, I said, do women still give you the wink? And he said, even today, they leave hotel room keys.
2: Holy smokes. Well, there's hope for all of us then, Rick, that we just need to have a couple of number one hit records and dress in really gaudy tuxedos and go on the Smothers Brothers.
1: Yeah, and if you want to get down with women 10 years younger than you who are 80, then yes.
2: Oh, man, that was awesome. Who's the guest that I'm getting bumped for here?
1: Well, he's not showing up. It's a guy who wrote a book about sports technology.
2: Who was the guy that was, what was it, Eisenberg? You know what, he had it pretty much together at the age of 90-something. The only thing, and I hope this doesn't happen to me, and I'm sure it will, the thing you have to do with people that age is understand that they're going to say their piece, and if you want to cut them off, you better be ready to swoop down like a hawk on carrion to be able to cut them off, because if not, they're going to go on.
1: Well, I've found that when people get old, they either get really, really sweet or they get really, really bitter.
2: I wonder which way we're going to go, Rick.
1: Well, I'm a sweetheart darling. Time magazine called me that.
2: Did they really?
1: No, but...
2: Were you a sweetheart darling Time magazine man of the year? I mean, the sweetheart darling of the year? I didn't know Time had a separate category.
1: It said,
2: or were you buried in one of those little things they always do in the back? You know?
1: It said a triumph of bad radio.
2: Well, I'm looking forward a couple of months here since you asked me. I'm looking forward next time that I'll possibly get on when you don't have a guest. Sweet Jesus, there's never a window. The only I called here hoping that somebody, you know, I hope the guy didn't die. Anyway, so I guess we know which way I'm going to go when we get old. But anyway, I mean, let me throw a Hail Mary and see if I can get through, because I've been so excited to talk about Charo that I couldn't contain myself, man.
1: Well, I'm
2: so
1: glad.
2: I think Humperdinck.
1: Yeah, sorry. I'm glad somebody got a kick out of that, because everybody else is like never heard of her.
2: I don't know how that's possible. I seriously don't know how that's possible. If you're under the age, if you're over the age of, how old would you have to be?
1: I think 50.
2: You would have to be at least 50s. Yeah, I was going to guess the early 50s, mid 50s, right?
1: Yeah.
2: Because her heyday was probably in the early to early 70s to mid-80s, probably, right?
1: The thing I love about her was that when she came to America, she said her birthday was 1941. And then in the 70s, in the 70s, she said, I meant 51. So.
2: Oh, yeah. No, she's. No. Yeah, yeah. It's the former, not the latter. I absolutely assure you it is the former, not the latter. I wonder how many times. She must have been on the Love Boat at least. No, maybe she was only on. Maybe once.
1: Fantasy
2: now,
1: Island.
2: Humperdinck.
1: Yeah, all that.
2: Yeah, no, yeah. Humperdinck, was he ever on the Love Boat or never on the Love Boat, Rick?
1: I don't know if he was. He wasn't really an actor. Yeah.
2: Right.
1: Yeah.
2: Yeah, well, that didn't stop a lot of people. Neither was Tony Danza. He was on there.
1: All right. Well, we have found our guest, Mario, so I'm glad you took a swing, and thanks for admiring the Charo interview.
2: Yeah, I'm glad he's alive. I'm glad he's alive. And any guess I might have had is assuaged, mitigated, and put aside. Good luck.
1: All right. Thanks for that. Rick Tittle with you coast to coast and around the world on American Forces Network. It's our pleasure to welcome to the show author David Nugent. He has a new book out now from Sports Business Journal Publishing. It's entitled The Business of Sports Technology, How to Make Smart Decisions That Drive Your Organization Forward. David, welcome to the show. We get a lot of self-help books with titles such as this. So what is compelling? What is the angle that you take where we need to buy this book over the others?
3: Well, this book is really, first of all, thank you for having me on. I appreciate the time. This book is, the premise of this book is really about the business of sports technology, right? So how do you leverage technology if you're a sports organization, to, you know, solve all the problems that you need to solve, in your business? So, you know, for most sports organizations, that's how do I secure new fans, right? How do I generate more revenue? In some cases, that's how do I create a more secure environment? How do I protect data? But, you know, the short version of this is, you know, my theory is don't pay for technology that doesn't pay you back, right? Like, are you thinking about the approach to the way you deploy technology as a business person, so that you're not leading with technology, but you're thinking first about the business outcome you seek?
1: So can we get to a point where AI will, like, do an NFL draft for the team, you know, taking out the human element, the personal interviews, finding out if a guy is a hard worker, if he's a psycho, if his teammates like him, if he has the heart of a lion. Can we get to the point where AI will do all of that for us?
3: Without question. I mean, you know, with the right amount of data, AI can make any decision on our behalf. I think it'll be a little while before most coaching staffs will ignore the eye test completely. In other words, what they see and believe. But, you know, if you just want, you know, give me the top three Mike linebackers over 220 pounds who are, you know, arm length of X, and like that stuff's pretty straightforward. That stuff's happening now. Should I draft this guy in this position based on the needs of the organization? That stuff's there now. You know, when you add it all up, though, these coaching staffs and general managers are making decisions that are going to heavily influence their job security, right? So a lot of this comes down to trust. A lot of this comes down to, do they believe that when deployed properly, this technology will make them a better team?
1: Last question for you. I know that you are the CEO and co-founder of Next League. What is that all about?
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4: What would you say you do here?
5: Well, look, I already told you. I deal with the customers so the engineers don't have to. I have people skills. I am good at dealing with people. Can't you understand that? What the hell is wrong?

0: Rick Tittle will fight anyone listening to this.
1: All right, thank you for that. And in a court case that has been going on for over 2 years, you might remember Wander Franco, one of the best young players in baseball with the Rays and who got an extension. He was given a judicial pardon yesterday. He was both a defendant and the victim of an extortion in the case. He was found guilty of sexual abuse of a minor but will not serve a prison sentence. The full sentencing, or not, is going to take place on June 16th. Even though he was pardoned,

sexual relationship for 4 months with a 14-year-old girl. Ugh. He was also accused of providing the girl's mother with cash payments in exchange for it. So, with the mother pimping her out. The mother, by pimping out her 14-year-old daughter, got a 10-year prison sentence. Now, he will be investigated by MLB. MLB hasn't even done this yet. So you would imagine that he would be suspended for at least a year. MLB says, we are aware of the verdict in the Wander Franco trial and will continue our investigation at the appropriate time. Well, you think about Trevor Bauer. Multiple women accused him of sexual abuse, and he got 324-game ban. He still hasn't been back playing overseas in indie ball here. But this is year five of an 11-year, $182 million contract extension. He has not been paid while he has been on the restricted list. But he was the rookie of the year 5 years ago, and after only playing 70 games, he was an all-star. So anyway, being famous didn't seem to help him, but now it seems that it has. I'm Rick Tittle. We'll see you tomorrow, 9 a.m. Pacific time.

I'm Mike Sempervivi with the Sports Byline Broadcasting Network 2-Minute Warning. And for the last few days, you've heard me exalt the Indianapolis 500, but the Memorial Day weekend also offers another spectacle of American motorsports, the Coca-Cola 600, NASCAR's 600-mile marathon event held annually at the Charlotte Motor Speedway in Charlotte, North Carolina. Making up one of the sport's four crown jewel events along with the Daytona 500, Southern 500, and Brickyard 400, don't ask me why the Bristol Night Race isn't one of them, the Coke 600 was known for years as the World 600. With the sport's entire industry housed in the state of North Carolina and primarily in Charlotte, to say the event is a big deal that brings big bragging rights is an understatement. It features the unique aesthetic of beginning in bright daylight and then transitioning into running under the lights. Lights that were installed by the track's late promoter Humphrey Wheeler, whose time in charge of the track helped take the race to new levels. A now-forgotten moment came in 1976 when Wheeler entered a car for then-Sports Car Series driver Janet Guthrie, allowing her to become the first woman to start a NASCAR race. And to this day, Guthrie, who also performed well at the Indy 500, is still the best female driver to ever grace Stock Car's top series. Speaking of women, Catherine Legg is the first to attempt the double, which is where a driver runs both the Indianapolis 500 and then flies to Charlotte to run there. 1,100 miles of driving, which only five other drivers have ever attempted, doing so on 11 occasions, which usually doesn't end well, either to a mechanical issue or a wreck during one race, or weather ruining the opportunity. Only one man, Tony Stewart, has been able to navigate all 1,100 miles of both races to their conclusion, which he did twice. In 1999, he became the first person to finish both races, finishing ninth in Indianapolis and fourth in Charlotte, and passing out in his car afterward, having to be pulled out of it by Dale Earnhardt Sr. In true Tony Stewart fashion, in 2001, he returned to do it again and do it better. That time around, he became the first person to lead a lap in both races, finishing sixth in Indy and third in Charlotte. Darrell Waltrip has won the race the most, five times, including three in a five-year span during the late 1980s, but the Coca-Cola 600 doesn't have to live in the past. Denny Hamlin's victory in 2022 was a wild affair, which featured several wrecks and saw 31 lead changes between 13 drivers that also needed two overtimes to be decided. The next year in 2023, the sport's most popular and level-headed driver, Chase Elliott, intentionally wrecked Hamlin after being bumped into the wall by him. Ryan Blaney would go on to take the victory, which snapped a long winless streak and jarred his run.

0: to a Cup championship. And last year, Ross Chastain became the first driver to start dead last, 40th, to win the race, which was the first to ever be broadcast on Amazon Prime. You never know what you're going to get when it comes to the Coca-Cola 600, but the odds are good that you're going to get action. I'm Mike Sempervivi with the Sports Byline Broadcasting Network 2-Minute Warning.
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1: Because no one ever said life is fair. Here's Foul Territory with Jeff and Jen on Sports Overnight America.
4: Hello, everyone. Good evening and welcome. And it is Sports Overnight America here on a Tuesday. Hope everybody had a great extended weekend. We took advantage. And this is our first and last show of the week here on a Tuesday night, but plenty going on in the world of sports that we could talk about. Sunday is the big day in racing at the Brickyard, the Indianapolis 500, decided by the closest of margins, I believe, ever. Then they had the Coca-Cola 600 in Charlotte, and if you're like Jen's family, you were exhausted after watching 1,100 miles of racing on Sunday. Of course, we have a participant in the NBA Finals, and we have a participant in the Stanley Cup Final while we await the winners of the Oklahoma City-San Antonio Spurs series in the Western Conference of the NBA, and in the Eastern Conference in the NHL, we await the winner of the Montreal Canadiens and the Carolina Hurricanes. And, congratulations due to the New York Knicks reaching their first final since 1999. Congratulations on the Las Vegas Golden Knights for reaching their third Stanley Cup final in their existence, which dates back to, I think, 2017 or 2018. Talk about the blueprint model for an expansion franchise. I thought that Jacksonville and Carolina kind of had it down back in 96, but maybe the Florida Marlins, they went after they were there for about 10 minutes. Diamondbacks kind of did the same, but Florida doubled down by winning again in 2003, and not a peep has been heard from them ever since. So I'm a little bit excited. I would have enjoyed the Avalanche. I would have appreciated the Cavaliers in the NBA Finals, but you got some teams on a mission this year. And we'll see how it all pans out. June is going to be an exciting month of championship sports. Daniel Ogden's with me. Jen Rich might join. She might not. This is Sports Overnight America, and we'll be right back.
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0: America from Phoenix with Jen and Jeff Rich.
1: All right, welcome back, everyone. Jen is not flipping the script this evening. She is present, though. Welcome to the show, Jen Rich.
2: Hi.
1: We have news in the NHL. The Las Vegas Golden Knights, by way of a sweep over Colorado, are in the Stanley Cup Final, where they will await the winner of the...
3: Who is it, Jeff?
1: Oh, I know. It's the Hurricanes, and it is the Canadiens.
3: Yeah, and one of the Canadian teams. And Avalanche really blew it last game. They had a 3-0 lead in the last game. And then the Golden Knights went on to win that game 5-3 to put them up 3-0 in the series. And then, of course, they took care of business this evening.
1: Yeah, they closed it out. They closed it out. So this is their third Stanley Cup Final appearance.
3: Yeah.
1: In the entire history of the Winnipeg Jets / the Arizona / Phoenix Coyotes / Utah Mammoth, they have zero.
3: Yeah.
1: Continuation of a franchise, though I guess the buck kind of stops that the original Winnipeg Jets and the Arizona Coyotes history stops with the suspended Coyotes franchise. So Utah starts at the beginning, and I'll tell you what, if Phoenix gets a franchise back, I feel like they should do the right thing by Winnipeg and return the Winnipeg history to Winnipeg. So the Coyotes history is the Coyotes history. The Jets, even though it's two chapters, Coyotes, you know, if we ever get a second run at it here in Arizona, I would have to think that we will. You know, they'll be exclusively desert history. Yeah, and not Desiree / desert history. But I think this is a great thing. I think this is a good model to say, okay, just because you're a an expansion franchise, it doesn't mean you have to be buried forever. It doesn't mean that you have to, you know, put in four decades of your dues in order to advance.
3: When you find out the gate, you get to cherry pick your team.
1: They did. They did, but
3: why it wasn't surprising that first year. It's like, I would hope they do well when they got to literally pick whoever they wanted to make their team.
1: Well, but they didn't build it to win. They built it so that they could sell off the pieces parts as trade assets and, you know, build through the draft. They never really had to do that, but they've drafted, you know, they've brought in young talent. Granted, they put a package together with the draft assets that they had. They brought in Jack Eichel from Buffalo. But Buffalo is a better team now because they were able to build with their youth. And Buffalo's got Tage Thompson. They've got Josh Doan. So I am kind of sort of leaning towards Buffalo if I have to pull for a team next year. You know, Florida's gotten fat and happy. Florida's got their two cups. My buddy is happy. I think that he's playing with house money at this point. So I don't really need to demonstrate the loyalty to the Florida Panthers. I was going to choose the Las Vegas Golden Knights as my team, but it just hasn't been that easy. You know, like you were going to jump on the Ducks, which was a fun season.
3: Which I did do, and then
1: they hired Joel Quenneville.
3: And then the NHL decided to be trashy, yeah.
1: And you sacrificed the fun for the principles. Of course, this would have been...
3: I didn't really miss it either.
1: No.
3: I mean, I like my hats. I do like my Ducks hats, but I didn't really miss having... It was just one less thing to keep track of.
1: When did we go to that game? Did we go to the game like January or February? And they hired Quenneville in like March or April?
3: Yeah.
1: So, I don't know. We watched the finals last 2 years because it's been Florida.
3: Yeah.
1: So here we are again. It will not be.
3: I've just been endlessly screwed by the NHL.
1: Understood.
3: Like every year, they have found a new way to literally just screw me.
1: Well, your games weren't even on TV when
3: it was like that South Park with like Cartman, like. Can you at least let me put some lipstick on before you kick me and beat me up the beep? That's how I feel with the NHL. maybe you at least could take me out to dinner before you beat me up, my beep.
1: Yeah.
3: Yeah.
1: Daniel, NHL feelings in your neck of the woods. Do you have any excitement level for Macklin Celebrini in the future of the Sharks there?
2: Oh, yeah. I think this is about as positive a hockey vibes in this area as there's been maybe since they were in the Stanley Cup Finals, back in the days of Pavelski and Marlowe, Burns, et cetera. I think by the end of the year last year, people were kind of starting to catch Sharks fever, and it's definitely Celebrini is like the spearhead of it. But, I mean, they have a lot of good young talent. Celebrini, Misa, Will Smith. They have the second pick this year. And then they kind of have some, vets that are sort of, kind of helping these young guys learn, like Toffoli. I don't know if Reeves will be back next year. But guys like that have definitely – it's been a good mix of youth and vets and kind of infused. You can tell the team likes each other also, which is something that I don't think the Sharks fans have had to watch in a really long time.
1: Yeah, and I'm still waiting for a little bit of the spillover from the expiration of the Warriors. But if Kerr's back, it kind of feels like the whole band's getting, at least what's left of the whole band is getting back together. So Warriors are going to make one last run at it with Steph and Jimmy, and would the Warriors bringing in LeBron James turn you off to them in any way, or would you just kind of understand it as a business savvy move? Because Cleveland, as much as people want to romance it, it's just not tenable. If that was a sellable point at all, Brian Windhorst wouldn't be going on every show and saying, listen, he would have to play for the minimum, and that's just not in his repertoire. With you're already paying staff, you got Kuminga off the books, you're paying Jimmy a high dollar. I imagine the Warriors are kind of in that same apron situation as Cleveland is.
2: Yeah, I think Draymond has an option that I'm guessing for them to bring him back, he's going to have to take a pay cut. I wouldn't mind LeBron. I think a lot of the fans here would hate it. But I mean, even as old as that would make them as a team, if they make it to the playoffs, and the only thing I would say is adding LeBron you'd probably have to get rid of Jimmy. So I don't necessarily know that I love that all that much, but if you could keep both of them where you have Steph, Jimmy, LeBron, and Draymond, then that's a pretty formidable closing four at the end of games, especially if you make the playoffs.
1: What kind of bench exists on the Warriors roster at the moment? And do you feel like that's something? I just don't think you can replicate 2015 to 2018. And really, let's keep it to 2015 and 2016, because it was a different formula with Durant in 17 and 18. I just don't think that you can replicate to where you have a 9 or 10 man rotation like Kerr had at his disposal those first couple of years he was there.
2: No, and I mean Pajemski contract is kind of coming into question. They did lock up Guy Santos for 3 years, which I think he's a solid seventh eighth guy. Moses Moody was really coming on at the end of last season until his leg shattered, just basically the whole rest of the team, some sort of injury, would pop up here or there. So they do have some guys, but, I'm interested to see if Horford retires. I don't think Porzingis will be back, you could kind of see how he might fit in towards the end of the season when he was actually playing. So, they have some guys, but definitely I mean, it's you can't. I mean, they had basically 1 through 9, 1 through 10 was legit. I mean, you had Sean Livingston coming in shooting like 65% from the mid range, and you know Iguodala coming off the bench. So, I mean, you're not going to have that again.
1: Right, right. And you know, here's the thing. The Lakers will probably get weaker, you know, whether or not they bring LeBron James back. The Thunder aren't getting any worse. They're going to have to pay a championship tax at some point, and these players are going to be valued out. San Antonio is very young, very inexpensive roster at the moment. Obviously, they're going to have to pay Wemby. They're going to have to pay Castle at some point, and you know they have a very tight window, and that's just the cost of being a young championship level team that's got everybody on rookie contracts. But we'll talk about this a little bit more on the other side. Jen Rich is here. I'm here. Daniel's in San Francisco. This is the Sports Byline Broadcast Network. We got it made in the shade, and we'll be right back.

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0: Sports Overnight America from Phoenix with Jen and Jeff Rich.
1: All right, welcome back, everyone. It's Sports Overnight America here on a Tuesday night. We talked a lot of hockey last segment. Daniel was just full of Sharks talk for us, and they've got a lot of reasons to look forward. We talked Warriors and what they could do to stick around. And, of course, I look at the Western Conference. I think that Houston can stay relevant. I'm worried that the Suns are going to tinker too much. But Lakers are probably going to digress a little bit. Dallas has nowhere to go but up. Denver's got some decisions to make this offseason. Portland looks like they're on their way up. We're kind of still waiting on Sacramento. It seems like every time Sacramento gets any momentum, they move too many players around. And, the fans at least get to watch their former players play for contending teams. Like, they got Halliburton last year and De'Aaron Fox playing for the for the Spurs this year. But Thunder take a 3-2 lead on Tuesday night at home. So I think they split in Oklahoma City. They split in San Antonio. And we might see I have a hard time believing that this series is going to end in six games, that San Antonio is going to lose the series on their home floor. Just because I have a hard time believing it doesn't mean that it's not lined up to happen. So that so the Knicks aren't quite as well rested as they have been playing against teams that were just engaged in seven game dogfights. That's not an excuse for Cleveland, by the way. Seems to be the narrative going around that when you get swept in the conference finals, that you quit. I don't think anybody's talking about the Colorado Avalanche, quote unquote, quitting. I think that when you're demoralized, when you're playing a game that's going from that's about a 7 to 10 point game, and suddenly the Knicks are up by 22-23 at halftime, I think that's hard in a closeout game to really look motivated, for the last 24 minutes of a game like that. So. And I think I said it after the game one, collapse on the part of the Cavaliers / comeback on the part of the Knicks, that, a game like that, when you let go of that big of a lead on the road and, I don't even want to say pivotal because there's nowhere to pivot from, but in a statement game like that, where New York was going to come out, they weren't going to lose game two after that. And then the Cavaliers at home down 2-0. It looked like they put in some efforts. But the Knicks was just a hell of a team. Knicks have been a buzzsaw in these playoffs. And when I heard talk about firing Kobe Altman, firing Kenny Atkinson, I understand the arguments for it. But Donovan Mitchell apparently loves him. James Harden is, he's going to go into free agency, but, he's talked about how welcome he is to our return. And that could be a leverage play on his part, or, he could end up back with Cleveland. I mean, you're talking about a guy that should have some leverage, but, he's kind of worn out his welcome everywhere. And I know that Cleveland fans are going to look around and say, well, James Harden did not play well in these playoffs. And that would be the absolute truth. But nobody slowed down Brunson. Nobody is really – I mean, the Knicks had kind of a lackluster regular season, and that's how they end up being a three seed. But how well did being the one seed work out for the Detroit Pistons? And by the way, I think Detroit would have given New York a little bit better of a series, but it's tough to tell because nobody's given the Knicks a good series. They've been able to shoot unbelievably. All the praise that I have for Oklahoma City, all the explanation, all the justification for the juggernaut they've been over the last two seasons, I've seen it from the Knicks in these playoffs. I've seen them play 94 feet of the floor. I've seen that teams have made mistakes against them, But I think that there's a good argument that the Knicks have created the mistakes. And if you want to say that the other team quit, I think that that is a complete job of discrediting just how excellent that the Knicks have been. I think it's a sour grapes argument if you're a Cleveland fan. Oh, we quit. You know, we won that series analytically. Kenny Atkinson made mistakes. Evan Mobley sucks. Donovan Mitchell, didn't give 100% effort. James Harden, was his usual playoff self. Jared Allen was outstanding, but it wasn't enough. And I would think that if they're going to move on from anybody, it's probably going to be Allen, even though I see Evan Mobley coming up far, far short of the Tim Duncan comparisons. But I don't think
2: that. I like Allen for sure.
1: I love Allen. I love Allen, but.
2: Who he'd be perfect for is the Warriors.
1: Oh, 100%. 100%. I mean, but what comes back? What comes back? I mean, I think you'd have to get a third team involved.
2: Yeah, probably. Because they're not going to – obviously, they wouldn't care Juan Pajemski. Moody's hurt. So, and they're – they do have that 11th draft pick. I don't know that that's necessarily enough to get it done. But I saw a tweet today that was pretty – made me chuckle. It was like Kenny Atkinson has arrived at MSG to prepare for Knicks-Cavs Game 5 with the series analytically tied 2-2.
1: The Cavaliers had no chance in this series. I knew that the second that the game went, that Game 7 against Detroit went final. Detroit, New York would have been a better series, but if Detroit played the way that they played against Cleveland, they would have been in the same situation. Maybe they don't get swept, and maybe they don't lose every game by, an average of 22 points. But, the Knicks were destined to represent the Eastern Conference. I think that, you could take that conversation back to October or November, just barring injury. I don't know how they match up with Oklahoma City, and I don't even know that it's going to be Oklahoma City. I feel like it's going to be Oklahoma City. I think that San Antonio would be a tough matchup. I don't even know what would be the better matchup for the Knicks at this point. And maybe they're just incredible, but I think that incredible ends up being kind of a relative term. They've been incredible against Atlanta towards the back end of that series, and obviously against Philadelphia and against Cleveland. I don't know if that translates going into Oklahoma City, going into San Antonio. I think that they have to look at this upcoming series like, what has it been now? 8 games with those two series, and so they're on what, a 12 game winning streak at this point. Daniel, I think that it might not be the worst thing for them to lose game one. It'd be better if they lost game two, if they had to lose one of the first two, and then take it back to Madison Square Garden and maybe try to go up 2-1, 3-1. But you're looking at two excellent basketball teams playing in this Western Conference, and though the games haven't been all that close since game one with the overtime affair, I feel like these teams aren't going to be as fatigued as I think that definitely Cleveland was. And again, no excuses. The better team won that series. I'm not trying to come across like I'm this huge rah-rah Cleveland fan, because when they were down at halftime, I was like, okay, series is over. They weren't going to come back from down 3-0. I think, Jen, did you mention it as a possibility at some point?
3: Of them coming back all the way? I did. Yeah, I was like, why not?
1: Yeah. The Knicks are one of the few teams in all of sports that have a championship that didn't occur in my lifetime, which dates back almost 48 years now. I think that Cleveland is the only team in Major League Baseball that's won one that hasn't done so in my lifetime. I don't know if the Atlanta Hawks have won one at any point. Maybe the Kings won one when they were in Cincinnati with Oscar Robertson. But it's a pretty short list of teams that have won a chance. The Jets, the Dolphins, I think. Those are teams that have won championships. The Toronto Maple Leafs. It's a very short
2: Hawks,
1: list of teams.
2: 1958 as the St. Louis Hawks.
1: Okay, so they have a championship. They have a championship, but it has not been since July 11, 78. Padres don't have one. Rangers in my lifetime. Yeah. Seattle's
2: Kings
1: never
2: also
1: been.
2: Also do have one. 1951, they were the Rochester Royals.
1: Oh, this is before they moved to Cincinnati.
2: Correct.
1: So, okay. Okay, and then everybody else, the Sonics won in like 77 or 78, but they've won as they won as the Thunder last year. So if we're going to count St. Louis's win for Atlanta, Minnesota hasn't won since they were the Lakers, but the Lakers have more than enough in my lifetime. So, and then the only ABA team. That has won it all are the Spurs, because the Nets have been there. Maybe it's just that one time. Sixers won in 83. So to think about it, for New York, I would have to say that they've. Are we coming up on a break, by the way.
3: Soonish.
2: Yeah, I blew right through it. My bad.
1: Why don't we take one right now, and we'll make up the time. We'll bring it back, and we'll finish the conversation on the NBA, touch base on Major League Baseball, and say hello to everybody listening on the AFN. We appreciate you tuning in. We know that it's not the easiest of times right now for y'all. It is Sports Overnight America, and we'll be right back.
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4: Hello, everyone. Welcome back to Sports Overnight America. Not the most technically tight show, but we're having fun nonetheless. I want to talk a little bit. Daniel's taking the blame for this one. Hey, everybody. Daniel's got this fault.
5: So, yeah.
4: No worries. Was it worth waking up from your time you doze off today? You're probably out.
5: It's
4: about
5: Cartman Brah.
4: 8:15?
6: Yeah, probably a little before 8.
4: Yeah.
6: Yeah, Studio Cat doesn't sleep at night, so he wakes me up like every 90 minutes. And then some mornings I'm just up at like 4:45, 5 in the morning.
4: Yeah.
6: It's like the sun's already coming up and like I can't fall back to sleep.
5: Awful.
6: So yeah, so I'm usually ready to go to sleep at like 7:30, 8 o'clock because I've been up for like a lot of hours.
4: Yeah.
6: But it's okay. He's super old, and I'd rather have him here waking me up than not around at all. So,
4: yeah, he's you know, knock on wood, he's about to be 18 years old, which seems to be our standard for cats.
6: Yeah.
4: So he's a good little twerp.
6: He is. He's a crotchety old man, but yeah. I love him.
4: Yeah, with the holiday, we decided not to do Trivia Tuesday, but I'm going to throw this one out here. When did unassisted triple plays occur in Major League Baseball on consecutive days? Just something to think about. We'll throw the answer out there in the final segment, unless one of you knows this answer for a fact.
6: What was it?
4: When did unassisted triple plays occur in Major League Baseball on consecutive days? And I'm going to tell you that the unassisted triple play, as rare as it is, it's not all that exciting to see because it's usually a line drive. Obviously, you got to have two runners on base. It's usually a line drive that's caught where you catch one, you know, catch in the middle of the infield. You got the runner coming from first to second. Maybe you got the runner, going from second to third, retreating back to second base, where you can make the catch and tag two players, and you go from zero outs to three outs. Triple plays are probably a little bit more fun when they've got an assist on them. And I'll tell you that, the scenario, and I'm sure it's happened, is where you have runners on second and third or first and third with nobody out, obviously. and you get a shallow fly ball to the outfield. You know, so there's your one out. Runner tags from third, tries to score. They get him at the plate. Runner's going from first to second. Maybe he's already on second. He tries to take third, gets in a run down, and then eventually they get him in and ends the inning. I would say that the more assists there are on a triple play, probably the more fun the play ends up being for the viewer. But assisted triple play happened apparently on consecutive days at some point, probably just one time in Major League Baseball history. And we'll reveal the answer at about 57 minutes after the hour, or 3 minutes before the hour, depending on whether your hour is half full or almost empty. Major League Baseball. So we had a no-hitter on Monday. I had it on, but Daniel, I don't know if you're like me. You know, with a no-hitter, if there's a second pitcher, usually like three or four pitchers involved, it really doesn't mean anything to me. It means that, you know, the starter wasn't effective enough to finish the game, and it's a lineup that couldn't get ahead against, you know, four different pitchers. So, you know, we saw that, Jen, we saw that one in Stockton. How was it last year? Was it as recently as last year that we saw that? We went to Fresno and Modesto and Visalia.
6: I think that was the year before.
4: Okay. I wasn't sure because I know we did Texas and we did Utah last year. You say that we did them all. I think
6: California in April.
4: Yeah.
6: Texas in May. And then Utah was like August or something.
4: July is my birthday.
6: Yeah. Because it was September when Studio Cat got diagnosed with a diabetes. And he needs insulin every 12 hours.
4: So you haven't traveled. You haven't traveled since a Utah trip.
6: I apparently can't leave him alone for more than like 4 hours without him freaking out.
4: Did you play the role of Dance Mom last year? Was that 2 years ago?
6: Oh my God, that was like 2023 now, maybe 2022.
4: Wow,
6: but it's been a while.
4: Yeah, I mean it's hard to believe that 2016. It's already been 10 years. It'll be. In less than a month, it'll be 10 years since Cleveland won the championship, and then you know, come November, it'll be 10 years since the Cubs. And speaking of 10, with the Chicago Cubs, why is that number significant right now?
6: Because they've had a couple 10-game winning streaks, and now this season they're the first team to have a 10-game winning streak and also a 10-game losing streak. So they went from having, like, they had a day and a half where they had the best record in baseball, and then now they're like 3 games above 500.
4: So they haven't won a game since they celebrated having the best record.
6: Yeah, it's been 10 straight losses.
4: Like, you know, and the way that it's been, I looked at it and I was like, okay, you know, Brewers tend to have the Cubs number, so let's go kind of inside the numbers with this. Unfortunate series of events with the Chicago Cubs here. So where are you at? Cubs. Last two have been against the Pirates, Monday and Tuesday. And then there were three against Houston. And Houston's kind of on their way back up. There were three against Milwaukee. You did manage to win that Friday game against the White Sox, 10-5.
6: That's the last game they won.
4: Didn't Pete Crow Armstrong have some words with a female White Sox fan?
6: Yeah, he fumbled a ball in the outfield there, and she was running her mouth, and I don't know if she'd been running her mouth. I'm assuming, based on his reaction, that she had been running his mouth. But, yeah, he responded with, suck my effing DB. And, like, within 36 hours, the vendors outside Wrigley were selling SMFDB-PCA shirts.
4: Okay, so, yeah, so the winning streak ends with a 7-1 win at Texas. And then two losses to Texas, two losses to the Braves. So four losses straight. They beat the Braves 2-0 on a Thursday. They beat the White Sox 10-5 on a Friday. And ever since then, so they've really lost 14 of their last 16 coming off of that incredible winning streak that they were on. It wasn't just a winning streak, but it was like a slew of home games, consecutive home games that they'd won, and then that ended with Milwaukee beating them 9-3, 10 games ago. So a little bit more Pittsburgh coming up, and then what happens next for the Cubs after Pittsburgh? Have you looked that far ahead on the schedule, or are you just...
6: No.
4: No,
6: why would I?
4: No, I know you don't look at the standings.
6: No, I don't care what our next embarrassing failure is.
4: So, yeah, it's actually two more. You play Pittsburgh...
6: Yeah, Thursday.
4: Yeah, Wednesday and Thursday. Oh, and then you get to go to St. Louis, where you're going to be on national TV on Saturday and Sunday to close out May. So two against Pittsburgh and three against St. Louis. Of the next five, how many are the Cubs winning?
6: Maybe
4: if you win two or three against St. Louis coming off
6: Thursday, Friday, they get like a little bit of a zest, but then no.
4: Okay, and then. Then the A's and the Giants come to Wrigley. Then we could probably make it out to Colorado for an 11:30 a.m. local time game.
6: I think Mr. Bubba Cat said no.
4: Okay.
6: I think Studio Cat was like, what?
5: All right. Hasn't
4: not been swell for Cleveland either. Hasn't been swell for the Giants at all this season. So, Daniel, we're going to spare you in this particular conversation. But I think that if I looked at...
5: that's all I got to say.
4: Yeah, and Cleveland is still seven games over 500, but it's been tough sledding. The Washington Nationals have been pretty hot. But by way of their last two wins in Cleveland here on Monday and Tuesday, they are two games over 500 and chasing the Braves now in the National League East. All right, trivia question is, triple plays, consecutive days, when did it happen? We'll get your May 26th birthdays, and this is Sports Overnight America. We'll be right back.
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4: All right, everybody, welcome back. Sports Overnight America. Tonight's trivia was, when did unassisted triple plays occur in Major League Baseball on consecutive days? Jen, you want to throw out a year?
6: 19 or 18?
4: 1993. Daniel, you want to wager a guess?
5: Oh, no, 1977. 1977.
4: All right, loser pays the bill at Los Ojos in Mesa, Arizona. On May 30th, 1927, that puts Daniel closer, right?
6: Yeah.
4: Cubs shortstop.
5: We both lose, though, because we both went over Price is Right rules.
4: Okay, okay. So you should have said 1893. Yeah, you'd have won. On May 30th, 1927, Cubs shortstop Jimmy Cooney pulled off an

0: that trivia. All right, May 26th birthdays. Happy birthday to you, Brent Musburger, 1939. Darrell Evans, 1947. Dan Rounfield, 1953. Wesley Walker, 1955. And Ben Zorbrist, 1981. Daniel, you want to tell me who Dan Rounfield is?
1: I don't know.
0: Sport? City that he played in? Side of the country that he played in? Anything? Bueller?
1: Cricket.
0: He was a basketball player. He played for the Washington Bullets in the mid-80s. All right. That's going to do it for us here. Congratulations once again to the Las Vegas Golden Knights as well as the New York Knicks for reaching the finals in their respective sports. Next time we talk to you, we'll know who their opponents are, and we'll have finals coverage for you here on the Sports Byline Broadcast Network. Now, keep it right here on Sports Byline for more sports coming your way next hour right here. Jeff Rich, and I'm out.

0: I'm Mike Sempervivi with the Sports Byline Broadcasting Network 2-Minute Warning. And for the last few days, you've heard me exalt the Indianapolis 500, but the Memorial Day weekend also offers another spectacle of American motorsports, the Coca-Cola 600. NASCAR's 600-mile marathon event held annually at the Charlotte Motor Speedway in Charlotte, North Carolina. Making up one of the sport's four crown jewel events along with the Daytona 500, Southern 500, and Brickyard 400, don't ask me why the Bristol Night Race isn't one of them, the Coke 600 was known for years as the World 600. With the sport's entire industry housed in the state of North Carolina and primarily in Charlotte, to say the event is a big deal that brings big bragging rights is an understatement. It features the unique aesthetic of beginning in bright daylight and then transitioning into running under the lights. Lights that were installed by the track's late promoter Humphrey Wheeler, whose time in charge of the track helped take the race to new levels. A now-forgotten moment came in 1976 when Wheeler entered a car for then-Sports Car Series driver Janet Guthrie, allowing her to become the first woman to start a NASCAR race. And to this day, Guthrie, who also performed well at the Indy 500, is still the best female driver to ever grace Stock Car's top series. Speaking of women, Katherine Legge is the first to attempt the double, which is where a driver runs both the Indianapolis 500 and then flies to Charlotte to run there. 1,100 miles of driving, which only five other drivers have ever attempted, doing so on 11 occasions, which usually doesn't end well, either to a mechanical issue or a wreck during one race, or weather ruining the opportunity. Only one man, Tony Stewart, has been able to navigate all 1,100 miles of both races to their conclusion, which he did twice. In 1999, he became the first person to finish both races, finishing ninth in Indianapolis and fourth in Charlotte, and passing out in his car afterward, having to be pulled out of it by Dale Earnhardt Sr. In true Tony Stewart fashion, in 2001, he returned to do it again and do it better. That time around, he became the first person to lead a lap in both races, finishing sixth in Indy and third in Charlotte. Darrell Waltrip has won the race the most five times, including three in a five-year span during the late 1980s, but the Coca-Cola 600 doesn't have to live in the past. Denny Hamlin's victory in 2022 was a wild affair, which featured several wrecks and saw 31 lead changes between 13 drivers that also needed two overtimes to be decided. The next year in 2023, the sport's most popular and level-headed driver, Chase Elliott, intentionally wrecked Hamlin after being bumped into the wall by him. Ryan Blaney would go on to take the victory, which snapped a long winless streak and jarred his run to a Cup championship. And last year, Ross Chastain became the first driver to start dead last, 40th, to win the race, which was the first to ever be broadcast on Amazon Prime. You never know what you're going to get when it comes to the Coca-Cola 600, but the odds are good that you're going to get action. I'm Mike Sempervivi with the Sports Byline Broadcasting Network 2-Minute Warning.
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4: And wherever you might be across this great country of ours and around the world, I'm Ron Barr. Good to have you back here on America's sports talk show, Sports Byline. Certainly hope you had a nice Memorial Day weekend as well. And we have a brand new fan poll question. I was at a party and some guys and I were sitting around and we were talking about baseball. And the question was brought up, do you think the World Series should have the best two teams, even if those two teams are from the same league? It's a very interesting question. We now have interleague play, so the separation of the American League team and the National League team in the World Series is not as significant as it has been in the past. So what do you think? Do you think the World Series should have the best two teams, even if they're from the same league? Check it out. It's our fan poll question. You'll find it right there on the homepage at sportsbyline.com. Well, we have a new official college sport. The NCAA took a key step forward, adding flag football as a championship sport. As a key committee formally endorsed sponsoring the sport, if approved, the first national championship could be held as soon as spring 2028. The NCAA formally voted to recommend integration of the sport. To receive official approval, Divisions 1, 2, and 3 will all have to individually sponsor legislation to add a championship at each of their levels. It will be formally discussed at the 2026 NCAA convention this summer. Each of the three divisions of the NCAA are expected to sponsor a proposal by July 1, which would then be up to a formal vote in January of 2027. All three divisions have to approve the addition for it to formally become an NCAA sport. Then it would have to pave the way for flag football to be sponsored during the next school year. Additionally, funding would have to be approved by various NCAA financial committees. Flag football has quickly become one of the fastest growing sports in America over the past few years. We're going to be talking baseball. You may remember this name, Brian Anderson, former pitcher who played for the Angels, Indians, D-backs, Royals over his 13-year career. and he won a World Series championship when the D-backs beat the Yankees in 7 games. So we're ready to go. We've got you on Sports Byline.
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4: Brian Anderson joins us on Sports Byline. The former pitcher who played for the Angels, Indians, D-backs, Royals over a 13-year career, and he won a World Series championship in 2001 when the D-backs beat the Yankees in 7 games. One of the things, Brian, that I'm always impressed with, no matter what the sport may be, is anybody that is able to play for double-digit years, because I know what goes in to all the sports, the physical aspect, the mental, and everything. Give me some insight when it comes to baseball. If somebody has a double-digit career, what have they been able to do?
16: Well, you know, and I say this a lot to, you know, some of the younger players. You know, when you think about the game of baseball, and now it's been honed down to 60 rounds, but every year there's a Major League Baseball draft, and you've got 30 teams, 60 rounds, that's 1,800 kids that get drafted every year. And let's say of the 1,800 kids, let's say half of them sign, or 1,000 sign. Well, when 1,000 kids every summer sign a major league, or not a major league, but a professional baseball contract, they're now going to go into the minor leagues. And that means that, you know, they're not making new minor league teams every year. So when 1,000 kids come into the minor leagues, there has to be 1,000 players, whether it's in the minor leagues or the major leagues, that end up leaving the game. And so the turnover is so great, and the climb to get to the big leagues, and I tell people this all the time, there's that awesome amount of turnover. And then at the same time, I used to think that getting to Major League Baseball was going to be the toughest thing that I ever did. And for a time, that was true. And then all of a sudden, you get to make the, you know, a Major League team, and you're in the big league, and then you realize what really is the toughest thing, and that's staying there. And that's staying there because of all that turnover, because of all those kids in AA, AAA moving up the ladder that want your job. And you've got to somehow fend them off year after year after year, all the while playing that sport at the very top level where there are no secrets anymore. You know, AA and AAA, you know, scouting reports are, hey, I saw this guy, you know, a couple weeks ago. It looked like he was having trouble handing the fastball inside. Or this is a fastball curveball guy. He likes to, you know, throw his changeup behind in the count. They're very rudimentary, where when you get to the big leagues, they have so much information on you that there are just no secrets anymore. So you have got to execute and execute at a very high level to hang around for a while. So, you know, looking back on it now with a little bit more perspective, you realize, like you said, just how special that was to be in the game, you know, for that long.
4: Let's go back to the beginning. You were raised and brought up in Portsmouth, Virginia. I'm very familiar with that area because I went to Frederick College in Portsmouth, Virginia. And you were a multi-sport athlete. I mean, four-year letterman in baseball, 3 years in golf, and 2 years in basketball. When you think back about playing those sports, did they help you in any way with the sport you ultimately decided to be a pro in?
16: You know what? They absolutely did. And that's why I encourage parents all the time, in this day and age of specialization, as far as kids' sports go and travel teams, I encourage them all the time to have their kids play multiple sports. And, you know, for me, it was basketball that really helped out the baseball end of things, not only from a conditioning aspect, but just from agility, you know, speed, explosion, burst, all of those things that you have to have as far as a basketball player goes, change of direction, you know, working on all those different muscles. That I parlayed that right into baseball, where, you know, it helped out an awful lot with muscle development and muscle memory and all of those things. So, yeah, getting an opportunity to play different sports, to build different skills, to work on your body in different ways, I think is very important, and I certainly saw the benefits of that.
4: The Angels picked you in the first round, third pick overall, and I'm just wondering the difference between being picked in the first round, particularly high like you were, and say down in the 20th or the 25th round. What are the expectations from those in baseball when they select a player in the first round and high in the first round?
16: That you better perform and live up to the billing. I mean, there's immediate pressure that comes with that. But at the same time, if you put yourself in the position to be picked that high, then you have been performing at a very high level over, you know, a long period of time. And so you understand expectations, you understand pressure, and that's what goes into that. You know, you get picked third overall and you're a team's first round pick, they're looking at you like, okay, buddy, be a difference maker and, you know, go out there and make things happen for us. But you know what, that goes hand in hand with, you know, what we do and what you've done to get there. So it's one of those things that you understand the expectations and the challenges ahead of you, and you know, you take it and run with it and meet those challenges head on and see just how good you can be.
4: You know, some of the stories I enjoy hearing about athletes when they get up to, in your case, the major league level or in the NBA or anything, is that person that really kind of took that young athlete underneath their wing and showed them the ropes and everything. Who was that for you, Brian?
16: Wow. You know, there was a number of guys. I can remember being, you know, with the Angels and Mark Langston and, you know, him putting time in with me, you know, as a young lefty. And he was certainly a guy that I looked up to, you know, because my path to the big leagues was pretty quick. I was drafted in 93, that third overall pick. In fact, that was the Alex Rodriguez draft. Alex Rodriguez went number one overall to the Mariners, and then Darren Dreifer went two. I went three, and that draft was in early June. I ended up signing my contract at the end of July, like July 30th. I went out to extended spring training for a couple of weeks, and then I was in the big leagues by September. So it was a quick, you know, shot up to the big leagues. Probably ended up getting up there a little bit too soon, really had not been prepared or indoctrinated into the professional game. And here I am in the big leagues 2 months after pitching against Eastern Illinois. but Mark Langston was one of those guys early on, you know, that certainly helped me out. And then, you know, even going over to Cleveland, Oral Hershiser, Curt Schilling was huge when I played for Arizona. He taught me a lot about how to properly break down video and certain things that you should be looking for. Because early on in my career, because I had gotten to the big league so quickly, you know, I never studied video at Wright State, and that's where I got drafted from. And so they kind of protected me from that. They'd give me a little bit of information, but didn't want to overload me. And as my career went on, you get more into that breaking down video and everything else. But then there's a certain way to do it where you can really maximize the video that you look at and the scouting reports that you take in, and you're much more efficient. And Curt Schilling was a huge impact in my career with the Diamondbacks as far as putting that stuff all together. And he was a great teammate.
17: You know, when you look back at it and think of your very first game in which you pitched in, I'm just wondering what a young pitcher must be able to do when they're in the action for the very first time at that level. I mean, they have to understand the lineup. They have to understand the players. They have to understand the positioning behind them. They also have to understand what their abilities are on that given day, because nobody ever pitches the same way in every game. Tell me a little bit about what you did when you got up there that made you so successful.
16: Well, I will tell you this. They also have to know how to get in from the bullpen to the mound without tripping. I can remember. No, I'm not kidding you. So my major league debut was in September of 1993, and it was against the Toronto Blue Jays at what was Sky Dome at that time. And if you'll remember, the Blue Jays won the World Series in 92, and that team was absolutely loaded. And they would go on to win it again in 93. So that's the first team that I'm going to pitch against, and I'm coming in out of the bullpen in relief, and they have the turf up there at the dome. And so as I was running in, all I could think of was make sure you pick your feet up high enough that you don't catch a spike on the turf and go tumbling down, because there were, in fact, I looked it up not that long ago. I think there were 52 or 53,000 people in the dome that night, because obviously Toronto is on their way to making another World Series run. And so once I do get in there, the first hitter that I face is none other than Paul Molitor. So that was my opening, you know, hitter in the big leagues. And it's pretty ironic, because I ended up throwing him a two-strike backdoor curveball, and he hit a little pop-up off of me out behind second base. And so you had second baseman, shortstop, center fielder all converging on this pop-up, and they all pull up. They let it hit the turf way high in the air, and Molitor ends up with a double. And I'm like, is this really how it's going to go? Is this how it's going to go? And but yeah, that was something else, getting that opportunity. But you know, at that point, like I said, I was in college 2 months earlier, 2.5 months earlier, pitching against Eastern Illinois. So when I got there, I was just relying on what I knew. Follow the catcher, pitch in, change speeds. That was kind of my game my entire career. I wasn't a stuff guy that threw 98 miles an hour like it seems like everybody does nowadays. And that's what they told me. They said, hey, listen, they understood. I don't have a lot of training at the professional level. So just go out there, however you got here, that's what we're going to go and do. And then we'll work on things down the road. So those first couple outings, that's all I did. Let's just go out and let's pitch and play baseball.
17: Brian Anderson with us. We're talking about his life and his career. Former pitcher who played for the Angels, Indians, D-backs, Royals over a 13-year career, and also won a World Series championship when the D-backs beat the New York Yankees. We'll continue on this conversation as we move across the country and around the world. Good to have you with us on America's sports talk show, Sports Byline.
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17: We're talking baseball with Brian Anderson. He pitched in the major leagues for 13 years, also won a World Series championship. You know, you talked about Toronto and that experience there, but, you know, look around baseball, particularly in the American League. Tell me about the first time you went in and pitched in Fenway Park, because I was a sportscaster in Boston for a period of time, and the first time I looked at that wall, the green monster, and the first time I ever said that Carl Yastrzemski was hitting 313 when he was hitting 314, I got every call from every little old lady up to the state of Maine letting me have it there. But when you walked into that stadium and saw the green monster and even pitched there, tell me what you thought.
16: You know what? A couple of things. First of all, you walk into Fenway Park and you understand, obviously, the history, you know, what you're alluding to. But I was stunned at how short the stadium is. You know, you've got the Green Monster, you know, the biggest wall in Major League Baseball. But yet the stadium itself is kind of short and squatty from the stadiums that you're used to. I mean, it's on a street corner, for crying out loud. So it was really surreal to see that wall, to then look back at the press box and be like, wow, this is a short, very intimate stadium. But obviously the history of that place was just incredible. And I will tell you this, to be quite frank, I'm not sure what my line was the first time that I pitched there, but it was not good. It was not good at all. I had gotten off to a really good start in 94. I think I'd won my first three out of four starts or whatever it was, and was off to a really good start, and then went to Fenway and walked out. I limped out of there. Let's just say that. I limped out of there. They got me pretty good. I remember I hit Mo Vaughn in that game, and he looked like he wanted to put me through the Green Monster out in left field. So it was not a good night for me, I will tell you that.
17: How does someone not let that wall play mind games with you?
16: You know what? You have to stick to the game plan. And that goes for any ballpark that you pitch in where there are little quirks, and obviously that's one right there. You can't – if you – if you allow those outside influences to affect how you're going to pitch, play, or do whatever, it's going to make things even more difficult for you. So you have to understand that that's in play and that's right there, and you just have to make sure that you execute your pitches. If you're going to throw a fastball in on a right-handed hitter, you know you had better get it in because middle end's not going to be good enough. He could swap that thing out there. If you're going to go away from a left-handed hitter, you know that it has to be down and away, because if it's up and away, he'll just reach out across and slap that ball off the wall in left field. So those are the things that you understand, and that's where execution becomes key more than anything else. There's a way to avoid that wall, but you need to execute. And if you don't, then you know, more than likely, it probably doesn't matter if that wall's there or not. You're going to get hit around. But that's really what it comes down to.
17: Were there any other stadiums that you pitched in that you either shook your head or you smiled? Yes, I'm going to be pitching there today.
16: Well, you know what? Yankee Stadium's the same way. When I went to Arizona, obviously getting a chance to pitch at Wrigley. But as far as the newer stadiums go, Oriole Park at Camden Yards was, relatively new back then. So that was a great place to go. And what my favorite ballpark was, and a lot of it had to do with the rivalry too, but I played 5 years for the Diamondbacks, out in Phoenix. And so the four of the 5 years outside of our expansion year in 1998, from 1999 on through the next 4 years, it was us and the San Francisco Giants who were the two best teams in the division. They had Kent, Bonds, Aurelia, they had that group. And, of course, we had, Stottlemyre, Johnson, Schilling, and Martin Grace, Luis Gonzalez, Matt Williams. We had that group. And so we really went at each other pretty hard those 4 years. And I loved. And I think at the time it was Pac Bell Park in San Francisco. Now it's Oracle. In fact, the first couple of years we played at Candlestick, which was very interesting. That was an interesting place to pitch. And I, as a little side note, that park, you had better, if you're in there pitching as a visitor, you better have a good game. Because if you don't and you get pulled out, you'll remember the dugouts were on the third base side for the visitors. So you get pulled out, bottom of the third inning, and you're having a terrible night. Well, now you got to go to the clubhouse. The clubhouse, the entrance to the clubhouse is in the far right-hand corner, and there's no tunnel or concourse to walk behind. So you would literally have to walk across, out of the dugout, around home plate, walk past the Giants dugout, all the way down into the right field corner, all the while everybody in the stadium's telling you how garbage you are. So that was an interesting place to pitch. But when they finally moved to, like I said, I think the first name of it was Pac Bell or AT&T, whatever it was, the new ballpark downtown, I loved that place. I loved that place. And a lot of it, like I said, had to do with the rivalry. It had to do with the fans. Because we were the two best teams in the division, they didn't like us. We didn't like them. It was packed every time we went up there. The atmosphere was off the charts. I loved it. In fact, we were out there earlier this year, because I do the color analyst job for the Tampa Bay Rays. And our first road trip of the season here in 2019 was to San Francisco. And so I got to go there as a broadcaster for the first time back to that ballpark. And I'm just like, man, this place. I loved it. I always loved it. It brought back a lot of good memories.
17: One of the things I know, and I ask athletes, no matter what the sport is, what was the moment that you realized that you could play at this level? Because it's always interesting. It's at different times, of course, when they said, hey, I can play and be successful at this level. When was it for you, Brian?
16: It's not at the big league level. I will tell you this. When I was growing up, all I wanted to do was play Major League Baseball. That was it. And I knew in my mind that I was going to be a big leaguer. That's all I wanted. I enjoyed the game so much. My father enjoyed the game. We never, quote-unquote, worked at it. We played it and just had fun. But it was always something that I wanted to do. And, nowadays when the kids, turn 11 and 12 and 13, the size of the field changes. They go from 60-foot baselines to 65 or 70-foot. And they kind of gradually increase them out to 90-foot baselines. Well, when I was growing up, you were 12 years old, my last year of Little League, and you played on a field that you pitched from 45 feet and you had 60-foot baselines. Okay, fair enough. Then you turn 13 and you go right to the high school field, where you're pitching from 60 feet, 6 inches, and the baselines are 90 feet. There's no in between. And for about a 2-week period, when I went from 12 to 13 and I went to the big field, I thought, maybe I won't be playing big league baseball because this field's huge. This field is huge. And it only took a couple of weeks, and all of a sudden you get used to the dimensions. And then it was like, oh, no, I'm going to be a big leaguer. And that's just something that I thought from that moment on. And like I said, it was a quick path for me because I ended up getting, you know, drafted after my junior year of college, and I was in the big leagues a couple of months later, and then here we go. It was like a blur. And it's funny to hear you say, you know, pitched for 13 seasons in the big leagues, because it's a blur. I mean, I've been out of the game. My last game that I pitched that counted, you know, I tried a couple of comebacks in 06 and 08, coming back from Tommy John surgery, but my last big league game that counted was 2005. It's 2019. That's 14 years ago. So I've actually been out of a game longer than I've been in it.
17: Yeah.
16: It's crazy how fast it goes.
17: Yeah, I want to talk about the Tommy John, because that's a traumatic two words when a pitcher hears it. And we'll talk about the World Series in the next segment, but we have about 2 minutes left. Pitching for 13 years, Angels, Indians, D-backs, and Royals. You know, whether you're traded or whether you go as a free agent, traveling around and, you know, hoping you can stay with one team your whole career, how did that work with you? How did you approach that?
16: Well, you know, I, the Angels was interesting because there was a contract issue that we had after my second year. You know, of course, 1994 was my first full season in the big leagues. That was also the year that we went on strike. And so it got really goofy after that. And, you know, I ended up in Cleveland in 96. And so those teams in Cleveland were so loaded that I spent a lot of time in Buffalo. You know, you'd go down to Buffalo, have a good month, and come up for a couple of starts, and then back down, you know, back and forth they go. And so for me, growing up, I grew up, you know, I was born in Portsmouth, Virginia, but I grew up in Northeast Ohio. I was born down there because my father was in the military, in the Navy. I was born at Portsmouth Naval Hospital. And so, but we lived up in Northeast Ohio. So getting that chance to play with Cleveland, I thought, boy, if I could stay here from, you know, for the rest of my career, that would be something else. And of course, I pitched with that team when we lost in the World Series to the Marlins in game 7, and thought, well, you know what? That's okay. We'll get them next year, and on we go. And then all of a sudden that offseason, 1997, November of that year, I got taken in the expansion draft, the first pick by Arizona. So now all of a sudden I'm Arizona's first pick, and now I'm a Diamondback on an expansion team. And so here we go. So it was interesting, you know, wanting to stay in Cleveland. That was my opportunity to pitch at home, but it didn't work out. And it was probably for the best anyway. Arizona, we ended up winning a world championship, and then things moved on from there.
17: Brian Anderson has joined us here on Sports Byline. And when we come back, we'll talk about that World Series, the one in New York right after 9/11, and we'll also talk about the challenges he had physically dealing with Tommy John surgeries and trying to come back, because it's always a fascinating subject to get an athlete's perspective of how they approach it mentally, emotionally, and physically as well. So we continue with Brian Anderson, former pitcher, played for the Angels, Indians, D-backs, and Royals over a fine 13-year career, as we continue with more of you and America's sports talk show, Sports Byline.
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17: Brian Anderson has joined us on Sports Byline. As I mentioned, he won a World Series championship in 2001 when the D-backs beat the Yankees in seven games, and considered one of the greatest World Series of all time. Memorable aspects included two extra inning games and three late inning comebacks. The Diamondback pitchers Randy Johnson and also Curt Schilling were both named World Series Most Valuable Players, and it was Bob Brenly against Joe Torre, and the series began a little bit later than usual as the result of the delay in the regular season after the September 11th attacks, and was the first to extend into November. Take me back to that team. Why were they in the World Series?
16: Well, I'll tell you what, we had a tremendous team. I mean, it was deep on the offensive end. You know, we had guys like Tony Womack and Steve Finley who can cover ground and were tremendous athletes and defenders. We had a good bullpen. You know, Byung-Hyun Kim, and I know that he had a rough World Series, but he was a lockdown closer for us. And then, of course, you're hanging your hat on Randy Johnson and Curt Schilling, the first two games of a series. In the postseason, we had a very good and versatile pitching staff. So it was a complete team. The thought all year long was everybody was going to be extremely disappointed, you know, if we didn't get to and win the World Series, because we felt like that we had a team that, that was that good. And I know that the Yankees were on a tremendous run at that point going into the 2001 season, but we thought we had a team that could compete with them. First thing, you're going to have to go out and win the National League pennant. But we certainly felt capable, for sure.
17: I know one of the things that people had some doubt about is a rookie manager, and you had one in Bob Brenly. And I'm just wondering how he approached that whole season as well as the World Series.
16: You know what? I think that Bob tried to get out of the way. He had a very veteran team, and that's going to help anytime you have a rookie manager. A veteran team is going to help. These guys have been here, done that. You know, Bob, of course, had come out of the broadcast booth, so he was very familiar with the team and obviously played the game at a high level himself for a long time. So understood what goes into it, understood the team that he was managing. It wasn't like he came in raw and cold. Like I said, he had come out of the booth, so he knew the personnel. Knew what we did well, where we needed some help, where he would have to really, truly manage some things. But again, I just think that when you look at that team, the veteran aspect of it and guys who had been there, done that for a long time was a huge boon for him.
17: What about the aura around that World Series after what happened on 9/11?
16: You know, obviously the 9/11, we were home when that happened. And I can remember, you know, first of all, you're just shocked. I, you know, wake up in the morning, turn the TV on, and you're just, your hair stands on end. And it was tough to put into words the feelings and thoughts that you had. And when that went away and you actually thought about what we do, you knew we're not playing ball anytime soon, nor should we. And so it just put a real pall over the end of the season. And then, you know, once it got going again and you had the Piazza home run, and all of a sudden you felt like this is a sport that could kind of help galvanize the country at a really raw time for everybody. You know, then you get back to business. And as a ball player, that's going out and playing baseball, winning games. And so then you get to the World Series. You're playing the Yankees, and it's funny because everybody likes to hate the Yankees and hate on the Yankees. But we knew that because of what had happened to our country, and then specifically, you know, in Lower Manhattan, that that the country was going to be behind the Yankees, and that was fine. I mean, just, well, we're going to go play baseball again, and we're going to go try to win a game and entertain the fans. So, you know, the World Series started. We had beaten the Braves in five games, I believe. We beat them pretty quickly. We had like a week off. And I remember I had been pitching out of the bullpen, and I had had a pretty good postseason coming out of the pen and throwing multiple innings, giving Bob some length. And we were out in the outfield at Bank One Ballpark during a workout. And Bob Brindley came up to the group of us, and he said, hey, he leaned up against me, and he goes, what do you think about starting game three in Yankee Stadium? And my first response was to look over my shoulder. Like, are you talking? You're not talking to me, are you? You're me? I'm going to start in Yankee Stadium? And I said, absolutely. Are you kidding me? And he said, you're starting game three. And I was like, you know, great, whatever. So we play the first two games. Johnson and Schilling, they do their thing. And now we're up 2-0. And we're going back to New York. And it's going to be not the first game, obviously, but the first World Series game in that town, you know, post 9/11 with all the hoopla that's going on. And I've told people this to this day. I don't care how much longer I would have played at the major league level. I never would have pitched in a bigger game in my life because, again, 9/11, first World Series game. The Yankees are down 2-0. They have to win. George W. Bush is there to throw off the first pitch and all that goes into that. And then I'm lining up and I'm going to face off with Roger Clemens. So you talk about a tough assignment. You are going to get their best bolt. You're going up against the Rocket. You're going to have a stadium that is on, I mean, just is going to be as raucous as you could imagine. And let's go out there and play some ball. And so unbeknownst to me, they had a pitch count on me of, I think, 80, 85 pitches that I have obviously had no idea about. And I ended up, and because those Yankee teams could really work some at-bats and foul some pitches off, I ended up going 5 1/3. And I was up near 110 pitches. I mean, I went way past my limit. They let me stay out there. And it was a grind, no question about it. But I left the ball game in the bottom of the sixth. It was 1-1. And our bullpen came in, and there was a little bloop. I think it was Scott Brosius, maybe, that hit a little flare into left field. I had a runner on second base and hit a little flare into left field that dropped in for a hit. He scored. So that made it 2-1 Yankees, and then that was all she wrote. Ended up losing that game 2-1, and then we, of course, moved on to the crazy games, which were 4 and 5.
17: Yeah, that was the most fascinating World Series I have ever witnessed because, as you pointed out, you win the first two games, great pitching, and then in games 3, 4, and 5, the Yankees come back, and then in game 6, you guys blow them out, and of course, the dramatic game in game number 7. When you're on the mound with that much going on around you, are you able to blank out everything and focus on what your job is, Brian? I mean, I've heard pitchers tell me that, but at the World Series level, there are so much. There's cameras popping off and everything else, and you know what's on the line and everything. How does one blank everything else but what you have to do?
16: You know what? It's just focus. And when you play whatever sport it is at the highest level, if you're going to succeed at that level, you've got to be able to focus, hone in, tunnel vision, whatever you want to say. You have to block out all outside distractions. I remember warming up for that game, and I was warming up out in the pen when George W. was throwing out the first pitch. I missed all that and didn't even care to peek over and look at it because I got a job to do. And this is probably the last time I'm going to pitch this year, and I'm not going to pitch in any game bigger than this. I've got a job to do, and you focus in on it. And I remember that at least the way that it felt like to me, you know, as a starting pitcher, you know, sometimes you find yourself pacing yourself to get into the flow of the game, and then here we go. I pitched that game like it was the last game I may ever pitch in my life. And I pitched that game like I was coming out of the bullpen, where you don't have that luxury of pacing yourself. It felt to me, and I mean, you know, in my mind, was like every pitch, I threw it like it was going to be my last. And that focus just carried over into the game. And I remember Chuck Knobloch led it off, and I believe he popped up for the first out. And that certainly helped, too. You know, once you get into the flow of the game, you get that first crack of the bat, that first ball put in play, and it's an out. They throw the ball around the infield, and okay, let's go, because here comes Jeter. And now off you go. So that, for me, that was – it was just the focus, realizing the magnitude of the moment and the job at hand and trying to simplify things. That's the same thing with what you do or anybody else, whatever their trade is. When you've got a job to do, let's lock it in on that lug nut or whatever it may be, and let's get this job done. And for me, that was pitching, and that's just the tack that I took.
17: You know, you take a look at that win in that seventh and deciding game. You beat one of the all-time greats in the closer, Mariano Rivera, capped off by a walk-off bases-loaded bloop single by Luis Gonzalez to clinch the victory. I mean, that kind of summed up everything. Everything you think about that World Series, you couldn't write a script for that, could you?
16: No, you couldn't. And I will tell you something else. Because it's Game 7, all hands on deck. So we are all down in the bullpen at Bank One Ballpark, which is beyond the fence in left field, and there's a little back room that we are all sitting in, you know, watching the game on the TVs, and then, of course, you had the mounds outside that little room. And so we're all sitting back there, and the Yankees, as they often did and should have absolutely done, was bring in Mariano Rivera for the eighth. He's going to pitch the eighth and the ninth because they had gotten the lead. Rafael Soriano hit a split finger home run off of Kurt. And so now the Yankees are up a run, and they bring in Mariano for the eighth. And he went through us like a hot knife through butter. It was ridiculous how easy he made the eighth inning look. And I can vividly remember looking around that room as all of us relievers were making eye contact with each other like, uh-oh. I mean, this is not good, because he just made us look silly. And you thought, boy, oh, boy, we're in big, big trouble. And then you come out. And, you know, Mark Grace could handle the bat. There's your base hit, the bunt that got thrown away, and then off you go in that fairy tale ending for us. But it did not look good, and it did not feel good for any of us going into that bottom of the ninth because of the way that he threw the ball in the eighth.
17: We've got about 4 minutes left, and I do want to touch on the end of your career, because while you were pitching for Kansas City, you had Tommy John surgery. You had a second Tommy John surgery, making a comeback with Texas. When a pitcher hears somebody tell them Tommy John surgery, what did you think?
16: Well, you're devastated, number one. At the same time, I had been pitching in pain for so long that it made sense. And it was almost more of a relief than anything because, I had thrown the majority of 2004 in a lot of elbow pain. And then coming into spring training of 05, same thing, didn't feel good. Took a couple weeks off, came back, started pitching again. And I can remember we were in Baltimore, and it was early May. And Mike Sweeney came up to me on the bench, and he said, "Hey, man, what's wrong?" And I said, "My elbow is, I mean, I, this pain is just." And what the pain was, it wasn't the ligament as much as it was my forearm, my flexor mass was torn off the bone. That's where the pain was coming from, not the ligament. And, you know, the ligament was shredded, but the forearm, the muscle and the tendons and all that was pulled off the bone was the pain. And so that was the end of things. And so it was almost, part of it was devastating, part of it was relief. Okay, like, let's fix this, and then we're going to come back from it. And unfortunately, after I had the first surgery, I was coming off a very subpar 2004. And so, you know, my idea was I want to get back as quick as I could. And so I probably came back too soon. I was pitching in a game about 10 and a half months post-op. And, you know, that's obviously way too soon. And it blew out again. And, of course, then I had the surgery again, take off the full time. I took the 2007 season off and then tried to come back with the Rays in 2008. And in my second spring training, you know, at that point, my elbow was a disaster. And so it finally blew again. But yeah, initially, you're absolutely bummed, but you're also like, at least we now know what it was. Let's fix it, and then we'll get back to playing ball. It just, unfortunately for me, never happened.
17: We have only a minute left, Brian. But when you think back on your career, I mean, you said that as a kid you wanted to play Major League Baseball, and you think back about something that might be engraved in Brian Anderson's mind about the experience. What is that?
16: So that dreams come true, that if you put your mind to something, that there's no reason why, if you don't work hard and stay focused on the task at hand, that you can't succeed in that. And so, you know, that's what happened. And I look back even now, and I'm so fortunate that after my playing days with the Rays, when I got hurt that last time, they put me on the coaching staff. I didn't even want to coach, but I'm like, how do you turn down that opportunity at the big league level? And then all of a sudden they asked me, hey, we know you did some TV work for the Indians in 07, just some studio stuff. Would you mind filling in for us for a couple of games in the booth? And so I do that for six games. And then before you know it, 2 years later, I'm doing all the games. And now I've gotten to stay in the game all this time and still have the opportunity to be around the game and be a part of it. And it's just it's been a fairy tale. It's been a whirlwind ride, and I cannot believe it's been this long, but it's been fantastic.
17: Well, I think from people around the world listening to you talk about that passion for baseball in your career and how articulate and insightful you are with what you love to play, I think they can tell that's why you were so special. Brian, come back and join us again here on Sports Byline. This has been a joy for us.
16: Hey, thank you so much, Ron. I appreciate it. And you know you've got my number anytime, my man.
17: Okay, Brian Anderson, 13 years pitching in the majors. We've got you on Sports Byline.
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That's going to wrap up this hour of Sports Byline. Interesting conversation with Brian Anderson, former pitcher who played for the Angels, Indians, D-backs, and Royals over his 13-year career. And he was involved in a World Series championship that he won when the D-backs beat

0: I'm Mike Sempervivi with the Sports Byline Broadcasting Network 2-Minute Warning. And for the last few days, you've heard me exalt the Indianapolis 500, but the Memorial Day weekend also offers another spectacle of American motorsports, the Coca-Cola 600, NASCAR's 600-mile marathon event held annually at the Charlotte Motor Speedway in Charlotte, North Carolina. Making up one of the sport's four crown jewel events along with the Daytona 500, Southern 500, and Brickyard 400, don't ask me why the Bristol Night Race isn't one of them, the Coke 600 was known for years as the World 600. With the sport's entire industry housed in the state of North Carolina and primarily in Charlotte, to say the event is a big deal that brings big bragging rights is an understatement. It features the unique aesthetic of beginning in bright daylight and then transitioning into running under the lights. Lights that were installed by the track's late promoter Humphrey Wheeler, whose time in charge of the track helped take the race to new levels. A now-forgotten moment came in 1976 when Wheeler entered a car for then-Sports Car Series driver Janet Guthrie, allowing her to become the first woman to start a NASCAR race. And to this day, Guthrie, who also performed well at the Indy 500, is still the best female driver to ever grace Stock Car's top series. Speaking of women, Catherine Legg is the first to attempt the double, which is where a driver runs both the Indianapolis 500 and then flies to Charlotte to run there. 1,100 miles of driving, which only five other drivers have ever attempted, doing so on 11 occasions, which usually doesn't end well, either to a mechanical issue or a wreck during one race, or weather ruining the opportunity. Only one man, Tony Stewart, has been able to navigate all 1,100 miles of both races to their conclusion, which he did twice. In 1999, he became the first person to finish both races, finishing ninth in Indianapolis and fourth in Charlotte, and passing out in his car afterward, having to be pulled out of it by Dale Earnhardt Sr. In true Tony Stewart fashion, in 2001, he returned to do it again and do it better. That time around, he became the first person to lead a lap in both races, finishing sixth in Indy and third in Charlotte. Darrell Waltrip has won the race the most five times, including three in a five-year span during the late 1980s, but the Coca-Cola 600 doesn't have to live in the past. Denny Hamlin's victory in 2022 was a wild affair, which featured several wrecks and saw 31 lead changes between 13 drivers that also needed two overtimes to be decided. The next year in 2023, the sport's most popular and level-headed driver, Chase Elliott, intentionally wrecked Hamlin after being bumped into the wall by him. Ryan Blaney would go on to take the victory, which snapped a long winless streak and jarred his run to a Cup championship. And last year, Ross Chastain became the first driver to start dead last, 40th, to win the race, which was the first to ever be broadcast on Amazon Prime. You never know what you're going to get when it comes to the Coca-Cola 600, but the odds are good that you're going to get action. I'm Mike Sempervivi with the Sports Byline Broadcasting Network 2-Minute Warning.
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4: And wherever you might be around the country and around the world, I'm Ron Barr. We've got you on America's sports talk show, Sports Byline. Good to have you with us. A lot of people say they'd like to watch, be able to at least, some of the interviews that we have with our in-studio live guests. Well, indeed, you can now do that. All you have to do is go to the Sports Byline website, and we have archived some of the great interviews like Joe Montana, Jose Canseco when he was here, Dick Enberg as well. So all you have to do is go to sportsbyline.com. And just click on the link, and it'll take you right there to the archive site, and you can watch and listen to some of the great interviews we've had in studio here on Sports Byline. We're going to be talking football this hour. Archie Griffin, the only two-time winner of the Heisman Trophy. Won it back in 74, followed it up in 75. He was a three-time All-American out of Ohio State. He played in four Rose Bowls in 4 years, but he only won one of those, and then he was drafted in the first round by the Cincinnati Bengals, playing 8 seasons in the NFL. And in those 8 years with the Bengals, he averaged 4.1 yards per carry, but he really never came close to his college numbers. And in his freshman debut at Ohio State, he rushed for 239 yards against North Carolina. And he went on over his career at Ohio State to rush for 5,496 yards. That's the most in Ohio State history. And just another tidbit on his numbers, he rushed for over 100 yards in 31 consecutive games. That is still a national record. And over the 4 year period in which Archie Griffin was the guy hauling the mail for Ohio State, the Buckeyes went 40-6 over those 4 years. So we'll spend some time with two-time Heisman Trophy winner Archie Griffin. And then right after that, a good friend's going to join us. This guy was in the NFL for 31 years. And no, he was not a player. And no, he was not a coach. But he was just as important as those two. I'm talking about longtime NFL official and referee Jim Tunney. He is known as the Dean of NFL Referees. And he has a book out. It's called It's the Will, Not the Skill. And if you look at his resume as far as NFL work, he refereed 3 Super Bowls, 6, 11, and 12, and he was the first official named to the All-Madden team. And Sporting News picked Jim Tunney the NFL official of the 90s, and he also has been inducted into the NFL Hall of Fame. So we'll be talking football with Archie Griffin and follow that up with Jim Tunney. I'm Ron Barr. Good to have you with us on America's Sports Talk Show.
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4: Archie Griffin joins us now on Sports Byline USA. Two-time winner of the Heisman Trophy, three-time All-American out of Ohio State. And he played eight seasons in the National Football League, all with Cincinnati. And he's currently at his alma mater as the assistant director of athletics. Archie, nice to have you with us on Sports Byline.
16: Good to be with you.
4: How difficult is it still for you to still be a student athlete?
16: Well, I really don't know if it's any more difficult than it was in the 70s, actually. It all depends on how much work and effort you're going to put into to being an athlete and a student. There's requirements by the NCAA as far as how many hours an athlete can spend on the time that he has in the actual participating in his sport. For instance, during the off season, when he's not in season, he can practice 8 hours. The team can have him practice only 8 hours or do workouts 8 hours during a week. Now, in the summertime, they have the ability to work out as much as they'd like to work out because that time is on their own.
4: But really, back in the 70s, how much off-season programs did they have? I mean, did they have weight training programs even back then, Archie?
16: Sure, you had winter conditioning and summertime you would work out. You had spring ball. And spring ball is not limited like it is now. So it's probably more time spent during the 70s.
4: You graduated a quarter early with a degree in industrial relations. What about your teammates? How many of them do you figure were able to graduate either on time or came back and got their degrees?
16: Well, I think the vast majority of my teammates, I don't have the numbers actually with me, but the vast majority of my teammates graduated. They all didn't graduate on time, but most of them certainly came back to get their degrees. And that was important. That's one of the things that Coach Hayes always pushed. He let us know in our first meeting that we attended that we were in school to get an education and that football was secondary. But he let us know also that you can do them both, and you can do them both very well.
4: As an overview, and I know while you're at Ohio State, you may not be able to comment on other schools, but just in collegiate athletics altogether, there are a lot of schools that certainly have high-powered football, basketball teams, and maybe their general orientation is not toward academics as well as athletics, even though they may say that. Do you feel that that's the case generally in Division I college athletics as far as the student-athlete goes?
16: I think generally it is. I think most schools make a genuine effort to make sure that their athletes get a quality education. Sure, there are some who might exploit an athlete, but at the same time, you know, I believe that an athlete's got to be a man or a woman and look at their own situation and not let themselves be exploited, because what's happening is they get an opportunity to get a quality education. Now, an athlete, in my opinion, is exploited when he or she does not take the advantage of that opportunity and get that college education.
4: How do you feel overall about football players or any athlete that comes out before the end of their education, before 4 years?
16: Well, you know, I don't really have a problem with it if an athlete is the type that's going to be a first-round draft choice and has a pretty certain future in the NFL. My problem is when someone who's going to get drafted in one of the later rounds comes out early, not realizing or not having a sure thing, you might say, being drafted into the pros, because they'll find out very quickly that you know, not everybody can play at that level. And I don't like it in that sense, because then they've lost the opportunity to get a quality education. They then have to go back and pay for their education and find that it's very difficult.
4: Let me switch gears for just a second and talk about your former coach, Woody Hayes, for just a moment. I heard a story that he was a man that really got into military tactics, that he liked to study generals and the way they would fight battles. Is that a correct story?
16: I would say it's very correct. Yes. As a matter of fact, Ron, you know, when we would be on the goal line and running automatic plays, our no-huddle plays on the goal line, our automatic series were named after George Patton. We had George Patton 1 through 6. And if our quarterback would get up and call a Patton 1 or Patton 2, we knew it was 26 or 27. And go up to Patton 5, Patton 6, we knew it was 38 and 39. So our goal line series was really based around George Patton.
4: I had heard that, but I had never heard anybody ever verify it, and I appreciate that you did that. Did everything about the way he prepared for a game, prepared his team, was it reflective of a military operation?
16: Well, I think to some extent it was. He really believed in the military. He was a military historian, and during our mean team meetings, he'd tell his military type stories, and then he'd tell us about World War II, and then he'd go through that. I mean, he was really a military buff, and he loved history. So, I would imagine a lot of his tactics were based on the military.
4: It's interesting, because even though off of what you just said, a lot of people probably would expect him to be a disciplinarian, much like a commanding officer, he really had a closeness with his players. I know you feel close to him, and everybody that ever played for him always talks so warmly. Jack Tatum one night was telling me a little bit about him, and I'll tell you what, just in glowing terms, somebody like Jack Tatum, who has that kind of gruff or toughness about him because of the way he played in the NFL, but you would have thought he was a little boy talking about Woody Hayes.
16: That's true, you know, and Jack Tatum was one of Coach Hayes' favorites. And, you know, Jack Tatum, he was such a hard hitter. You know, Coach Hayes even told me one time he told Jack Tatum to pull off of some of his hits because he hit so hard. I mean, that's the truth. I remember having a lunch with Coach Hayes, and he told me that, and I said, wow. And I knew that Jack hit hard, because I used to watch him when I was coming up through high school and here in Columbus and watching Ohio State, and that amazed me when he told me how he used to tell Jack to pull off of some hits.
4: Archie, one other thing, too, and that is I know with all the great coaches that they have left something with their players beyond just what they did in athletics or on the football field. I know they tend to touch people in ways that they can use later in life. How about in your particular case with Hayes?
16: Well, you know, the thing that really stands out in my mind about Coach Woody Hayes, of course, he was a disciplinarian. But the thing that really impresses me about him was the fact that he cared so much about people. And I'm not just talking about the players that played for him, but he cared a great deal about people. You know, I can remember on Thursday nights during football season, him taking us players or a few of us players over to Children's Hospital so that we could visit the kids that were in the hospital. And he did that not wanting anybody to know what he was doing. As a matter of fact, they had a special door for him to even come in, and we would go with him on Thursday night and visit kids. And during his later years, Coach Hayes was really involved with a lot of charities and whatnot. He really got involved with people. He always talked about paying forward. He always said that you can never pay back what someone gives to you or what someone does for you, but you could always pay forward. And when he talked about paying forward, he meant that you can give to a charity or you can help somebody else. That'll be the payback that you give for people having done good things for you.
4: Is it a little bit easier for a kid to go out of state if he's a star in that state than, say, it was 10 or 15 years ago, Archie?
16: I think it is because all the schools are recruiting nationally now.
4: It also appears to me when I talk to coaches, whether it be football or basketball, that the priority of the student-athlete or the athlete as far as choosing a school is not as much academics in a particular location as it is how many times you're going to be on television. Do you find it to be that case?
16: Well, I think there's a lot of consideration to the exposure that an athlete's going to get, because a lot of the athletes coming out of high school have aspirations of playing at the professional ranks, and they're looking to get that exposure. So part of the selling pitch is to talk to them about some of the exposure that they're going to get being at the universities that that's recruiting them.
4: One of the things that I have found in the NFL, you obviously see this in college football, the great rivalries like Ohio State and Michigan, and you don't think of those rivalries in the same sense in the NFL, but there are three teams in your particular part of the country in which the rivalry has always been great, and that has been Cleveland, Pittsburgh, and Cincinnati.
16: No question about it. Those three teams really go after each other. Cleveland and Cincinnati, because of we call it the I-71 a rivalry. Cleveland's on 71 north in the state, and Cincinnati, we were on 71 south in the state. And the Paul Brown connection, the whole works, it's always been a rivalry. And it's in state, and then that in itself makes it a rivalry. And then the Pittsburgh Steelers-Cincinnati rivalry and the Pittsburgh-Cleveland rivalry, I mean, they're there because a lot of those people know those cities well. I mean, a lot of those people visit the different cities, and it's just intense competition in those three cities. And the Pittsburgh Steelers, when they were playing so great, had all the great names in football, they developed a great reputation, and it was always nice to knock off the Pittsburgh Steelers.
4: Well, Archie, it's been nice having you back here. I know you've got some people over to your home, and we want to let you go. When we get back that direction, I'm going to give you a call. We'll have either lunch or dinner, and we'll have you back again on Sports Byline USA. But thank you, sir, for your time.
16: Thank you very much for having me.
4: Archie Griffin, Associate Athletic Director at Ohio State University, the only man to win the Heisman Trophy 1974 and 1975. So we'll continue with more of Sports Byline.
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4: Nice to have Jim Tunney join us again here on Sports Byline. He's been a guest many times, and it's usually after he has published a new book, and indeed he has. He is the Dean of NFL Referees, 31 seasons refereeing in the National Football League, 3 Super Bowls, first official name to the All-Madden team, and NFL Hall of Fame as well. Jim, how are you, my friend?
16: Russ, nice to talk with you again. I haven't talked to you in a while. It's always nice to visit with you.
4: As I said, another day, another book from Jim Tunney. This one is called It's the Will, Not the Skill, Principles and Philosophies of Success, as seen through the eyes, mind, and heart of Herman Edwards. I'm glad I don't have to put that on the back of a jersey.
16: Well, there's some names on the back of jerseys that are pretty tough nowadays, but Herman had his on the back of his jersey when he played for the Eagles, as you know, for 10 years under Dick Vermeil, and they went to Super Bowl 15, and Herman went from there to position coaching and defensive backs and things like that. Went through the Minority Fellowship Program. You know about that thing, and he's one of the first person to go through the Minority Fellowship Program to become a head coach in the NFL. There's been other people since, but Herm was the first one under Dick Vermeil and Monty Schottenheimer at Kansas City, and Carl Peterson, who was a good friend. And then he went to Tony Dungy at Tampa Bay and was a defensive backfield coach there, and then went to the head coach of the New York Jets. And I said, when he got the job in 2001, I said, Herman, we got to tell your story. This is a great kid. He never asked for a thing. He's worked for everything he got.
4: Yeah, the dedication is interesting. You say this book is dedicated to the parents of Coach Herman Edwards. His father, Herman Sr., a career Army Master Sergeant who died in 1978, always told him, son, I can't give you a lot of money or a fancy home, but I can give you a good name. Use it wisely. There is something about that connection between Herm and his father. I can't put my finger on it. Can you help me there?
16: Absolutely. It was so special. His dad was a master sergeant at Fort Ord here in California, and Herman lived on the base for a while and then moved into Seaside, California, right next to the base at Fort Ord. And he and his dad would get up early in the morning and go in the car, and they would hear the bugle sound for Reveille when they raised the flag. And they couldn't see the flag, but Dad said, Herman, get out. We got to stand and look to the east. And Herman said, get out and look to the east. And the discipline of being able to do that from his father is the kind of thing that has really guided Herman all of his life. It's a discipline. He couldn't see the flag. He could hear the bugle, but that's all.
0: And it's just a wonderful discipline. The real other story that we call in the book called The Broom Story, where Herman lived in Seaside. He had a backyard about 20 feet by 30 feet, and he swept the leaves. I said, "You mean rake them?" He said, "No, our backyard was cement. I swept them." And he said, "I got them all in a pile one day, and he asked my dad to come out." And I was really proud. I was about 8 or 9 years of age, and Dad came out, and he prayed to the little ground, and he said, "Herman, you left some leaves over in the corner." He said, "But, Dad," he said, "Herman, you left them in this corner, too." And he said, "But, Dad, nobody can see those." He said, "Herman, you got to get the corners." It was a detail thing for Herman Sr. and for Herman Jr. And Herman, the football coach of the New York Jets, has always lived by those details. Ironically, Ronnie graduated from San Diego State as a corner and played cornerback for the Philadelphia Eagles. So he got the corners pretty good.
4: Jim, I'm going to make an observation here, and correct me if you think I'm wrong about this, but I grew up in a military family. Ronnie Lott also had that same background, and Herm Edwards did as well. And I think there's a commonality here, and that is that people that grow up in that environment where they've traveled a great deal, been exposed to different cultures, been exposed to a discipline, I think that it affects them the rest of their life. What carryover factor did that have on Herm, and am I correct in that observation?
0: Oh, absolutely, you're correct. And the discipline, his father was a stern man, but a fair man, and didn't have a lot of money. As he said, I can give you a good name, just use it wisely. But the discipline that you get from the military is very, very important, and very important to Herman. And he doesn't run his team like a military operation, but he runs it on discipline. For example, be on time. Don't, if it's a meeting's at 9 o'clock, you're there at 5 minutes to 9. Or Lombardi time, you're there at 8:45. But you're on time, and you're ready to go, and you're prepared, and you're ready to go when the meeting starts. He expects that of his team. He expects of everybody around him. He gets up every day at 4:30, even now. He gets up every day at 4:30 and goes to the Patrick facility in Hofstra University and works out. And he gets all his workout done the first couple hours, and then he's ready to go, and they're ready the rest of the day. And it's all because of that discipline, Ron. I think it's a very, very good point that he made for himself.
4: The other thing I have observed about him is the fact that he is an African-American, and he grew up during a time where there was not a lot of opportunities, particularly in the National Football League, to be able to become a head coach. And Tony Dungy was before him, and, of course, there was Dennis Green, and there were others, a handful of others, though. But I don't see any carryover resentment. I sense that he just lets those things go, that they don't take up space in Herm Edwards' life.
0: Not a bit, and he never asked for a quarter. He never asked for anything. In fact, interestingly enough, he grew up in the 50s. His father was black. His mother is a German white lady. And it wasn't all that accepted in the 50s, and yet there was no real animosity. Herman never felt a difference, never felt anything different about it. He asked his mom one time about his father being black and her being white, and she said, "It's God's design." I mean, that's the kind of way they ran their life. It's just God's design. Herman had that sort of feeling with through everything, and the idea that he worked for everything, a position coach, and he went through all of the disciplines, never said, "Well, I deserve this and I deserve that," and that's not Herman Edwards. In fact, when he got the job at Tony Dungy with Tampa Bay, Carl Peterson was interviewing for a head coach at the time after Marty Schottenheimer left, and Herman called Carl and said, "Carl, I really know I'm not ready for this, but would you interview me?" He said, "I'd just like to go through the process of interviewing." He went through the interview and called him back and said, "How'd they do? Tell me what I need to do better." I mean, that's the kind of organized mind that this guy has. He wanted to do better at everything he did.
4: Also, one of the things in Chapter 1 that I was interested in, and it's a saying from Herm Edwards, rejection is just missing success by a hair or two. What did he mean by that?
0: Well, in that Super Bowl 15, it's a good example for Herman because the Oakland Raiders under Plunkett and Tommy Flores beat Dick Vermeil and the Philadelphia Eagles, and Herman just missed intercepting a ball by about 2 inches. The ball went over his head, was caught by the receiver, and Oakland went on to win the ball game, and he just missed it by that difference. But then that's the whole thing, and he said, and that's the reason for the book. It's called The Will, Not the Skill. And the reason is, Herman said, in every NFL team, everybody has skill players. Everybody has a skill player. And you've got maybe 25 or 30 really good players. Everybody's got those. the team that gets into the playoffs, the teams that are practicing in January to go on to the playoffs and on the Super Bowl, are the will to take it to the next level. And, you know, I find that the same thing with corporations. I talked to banks the other day, an organization in the banking industry, about how they can be to the next level. All banks have the same products, the same procedures, the same everything, but how do you get to the next level? And it's the will to do that. And that's what Herman instills in his team, is the will to get better.
2: Is there anything that is unique about Herm other than what other coaches? I mean, I've read other coaches' books, and they all seem to talk the same speak when it comes to success and about coaching. But what does he bring to the mix of this organizational approach to things that's different from, say, the other coaches?
0: I think probably more than anything else is a straightforward approach and a positive attitude. I'll give you an example. I was in the back of the room after one of the Jets games in the Meadowlands a couple of years ago, and one of the reporters in the New York Press, as you know, they can be pretty tough. The New York Press said, Herman, you know, that third quarter, you only gained 28 yards in the third quarter. That was a terrible offensive third quarter for you. And Herman said, you know, you're right. We got to do something about that. Instead of trying to alibi his way out and saying, well, this is the reason and that, he said, no, you're right. We did that. We got to do that better, and we'll work on that next week. That kind of honesty, that kind of straightforwardness really marks the man of Herman Edwards that I know. I think the other thing is that he's always positive with his players. A player will, you know, I've never met a player, Ron, that wanted to fumble the ball. Never met a quarterback that wanted to throw an interception. And when that happens, you need somebody to help you with that. They don't want to make that mistake. You need somebody to build you up, not tear you down. Herman is a builder of people, and he's really built a great organization, the Jets, right now.
2: One of the things I always think of is that coaches seem to always have cliches and sayings. Do they get caught up in that too much, and is that something that Herm is going to have to be careful of?
0: In a sense, he's very much on the will all the time, and if you listen to his fight talks or his pep talk before the game, it's a will, man. It's a will. You've got to have the will. You've got to think about that, and that's one of the things that he really prides himself on is talking about the internal motivation of each of his players. One of the other things that he says so well, and this is great for your listeners, he said, nothing good happens after midnight. And I think every time I see a player, NFL, NBA, Major League Baseball, some kind of a stop by a police officer, I always look at the time, 1:38, 4:22, you know. It's nothing good happens after midnight. Go home and go to bed. That's Herman Edwards.
2: Are you happy with the way this book has come out, Jim?
0: Oh, terrific. I really feel good about it. I really feel good about the opportunity that the people are taking advantage of the fact that are using that idea that it really is the will, not the skill. Oh, you've got to have the skill. You've got to do your preparation. You've got to be ready to go. But the difference is the one that has the will better than the skill.
2: Jim Tunney is with us here on Sports Byline. I've known Jim for a long time, not only for his work in the National Football League, but for his work in education, because he has his degree, his doctorate in education, and we're going to talk about an aspect of that when we come back on the other side. But again, I want to remind you of this book. It's called It's the Will, Not the Skill, Principles and Philosophies of Success, as Seen Through the Eyes, Mind, and Heart of Herman Edwards. We'll take a break as we continue with more of you in Sports Byline.
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2: Jim Tunney is with us here on Sports Byline. As I said, he has a doctorate. It's in education. And you might explain to everybody, Jim, your long relationship with education. Everybody seems to know you from the National Football League as a referee for 31 years and three Super Bowls. But you really are an educator at heart, are you not?
0: No question about it. My dad was a high school teacher and a vice principal in L.A. City Schools, and I went to Occidental College and graduated from Oxy and became a teacher, coached physical education, taught physical education, coached football, basketball, and baseball my first few years, and then went into the ranks of administration, a vice principal in L.A. City Schools, a principal for 10 years in the inner city schools of Los Angeles, and then to an assistant superintendent and superintendent of a place called Bellflower. And then I moved up here into the Monterey area, and I was the headmaster at the York School in Monterey for 1 year's interim, filling in for a situation that they had. And I really, really still belong in that realm because I'm now currently the chair of the Board of Trustees of Monterey Peninsula College, as well being on the Board of Trustees for the York School. I really feel strongly about that. And we created a foundation a number of years ago called the Jim Tunney Youth Foundation that helps youth programs on the Monterey Peninsula get kids off the street and get them doing something. When they're involved in activities, they certainly focus their ideas on where they're going and their attention on where they're going rather than on getting into trouble.
2: Well, certainly you can talk about this on a national basis since we are a national and international show. You have the credentials to talk about this. What have you seen over the years, because you've been involved with sports at the high school level and at the professional level? What's the difference? What has changed between kids and sports today as compared to 25, 30 years ago?
0: Well, first of all, I believe that the athletic program, the sports program in the schools is vital. It used to be called co-curricular. It's more like a curricular part of its program now. And I see schools eliminating physical education, which I think is wrong. And then we see all the obesity that we see in the paper because physical education is not in the program, and the kids are not getting the kind of exercise they need. I think team sports is vital. And I say it this way, that how do you learn to get along with other people? You're going to have a job. We're going to work with other people. And the boss wants you to get to work on time and get along with other people. And those are the two basic premises. Get to work on time, get along with other people. You don't learn that in algebra. You don't learn that in geometry. You don't learn that in history or Spanish or science. You learn getting along with people, playing in some kind of an activity or being part of a team. I think the team sports are very vital. And even if you play tennis or track or something, you're part of a team, even though it may be individually, you're part of a team. What I see the change is that the influence of the pros and particularly the pros, but also the colleges, in the kind of showboating and the kind of hot-dogging, the kind of it's all about me type of thing. And every time you think it's about me, you've lost the aspect of what the team is all about. I see that transmitted down to the kids in the high school and the little leagues and doing the kind of showboating things and the little funny dances and the spiking of the ball and all that kind of thing that I think is wrong. I think that's, it takes it away from the team aspects and focuses it on me, the individual.
2: What about the pro athlete and the way they train, most notably when we hear about the steroid issue? Is that a trickle-down problem as well at the high school level?
0: It probably doesn't trickle down as much as it, as one would think, only because of the finances involved, and it may involve in some of them. But, you know, my dad told me a long time ago, my dad was a great athlete and played college ball, and he would say, you know, you don't smoke, you don't drink, and if you want to be a good athlete, you've got to train your body and teach your body to do the right things. The anabolic steroids, putting stuff into your body to get them better like that has never been something that will last forever. It's reached a point now where I think that maybe it's a good thing that we're exposing all this sort of thing so that we can tell the kids down there at the lower level, the high school level, the junior high school level, this is not the way. You can train, you can work out, you can pump iron, you can do the things to make your body stronger, but eat the right kind of foods and stay away from the steroids. And I hope that message is going to come across now that we have this all this blow up on the steroid thing.
2: Jim, my great concern is the reality check that comes with a kid that comes out of high school loving to play the game but goes the next level to colleges, because I think you know as well as I do that college athletics, whether it be basketball, football, or baseball, is really big-time business/sports at the college level, and that can be a jarring experience for them. And I'm not sure that the colleges are doing the proper job of keeping the balance in this. Am I correct in that observation? Because think about it. I mean, if you play high school football, but you go to Florida State, you go to Notre Dame, you go to USC, hey, we're talking big-time programs here.
0: We're also talking full-time programs. That's about all you do. That's probably my biggest argument with the major college football programs, that all you do in the off season is train and work towards the football. You don't do anything else. And the years ago where we had two-sport and three-sport athletes and sometimes four-sport athletes, that they won't let you do that anymore. The coaches are demanding so much time from you now into this program. They say, well, look, we gave you the scholarship. You're here on a football scholarship, so you're going to be my trainee for the 365 days. I think that's wrong. I think that the kids ought to play football, and if they want to play a basketball or play baseball, let them go play other sports. Let them do something else, because when they get out of football and look at the thousands of kids that graduate every year from colleges that go to the pros, the pros draft 335 people out of those thousands of people, and of the 335, less than 100 of them make it. So when you're going through the athletic program in the colleges, you better also prepare yourself for doing something else in your life besides that, because you know, that's not going to last you forever. Number one. Number two, even if you make it in the pros, you're not going to be there forever. The money is very, very good now, but you've got to be able to do something else. Your life is going to be just kind of a sham.
2: Well, the other thing I think that concerns me a great deal, and I've pontificated about this on the air many, many times, is that I don't think that the universities are equipped to handle big-time athletics and big-time academics. What I mean is that you have kind of a clash here where the president of the university, the chancellor, wants to have a successful program, will fly around in the corporate jet to the game that his football team is playing, but then will espouse wanting to have students be student athletes. And I don't think that they understand what's involved with this full-time, being a full-time athlete, Jim.
0: Sometimes it does get away from them, Ron. Unfortunately, this full-time athlete, I really do believe in the scholar athlete, the student athlete type of approach. There's been talk, as you well know, don't worry about the kid. Why should they go to school? They're enrolled in classes, but they don't have to go. It's there for a football program. Don't even worry about the academics. Don't even worry about them being eligible. I think that's totally wrong. I think the athletic program in the colleges is very, very important, but I really think it's part of your college program. It's certainly not all of it. And we've got kids going to college right now that can't read and write. And we put him into colleges and run him through 4 years. And Dexter Manley a few years ago is
2: right.
0: a good example of that. He comes out of college and can't even read and write. What are we doing to help those people for the rest of society?
2: Well, let me interject something here, Jim, because I've been taken to task for this statement I'm about to make, and that is the fact that I believe that universities are not educating the athletes. And what I mean by that, it's one thing, you know as well as I do, a lot of these kids, if they're interested in sports, are not interested in the hardcore academics. And I've never quite understood why colleges and universities did not come up with some type of athletic degree. And what I mean by that is it lets them play their sport. It gives them core kind of college courses, but it also gives them things, life skill courses, that they could use, computer science, public speaking, a myriad of things. And I really think that what we have to do is reinvestigate education to the athlete, one who says, I want to be an athlete first, but I also want to get an education.
0: And you've got to do that. I really think that reinventing it is a good idea. I really think that you talk about public speaking, you talk about basic skills. So
2: right.
0: When you graduate, you can be doing something else besides the football. See, the problem with it happened was that there's so much money today, because if I don't need to go to college, I don't need to go to class, I'm going to get so much money when I get out of here, I won't have to do anything the rest of their life. And what happens is that their life goes down pretty badly. They don't know how to handle it. They don't know how to handle money. They don't know how to handle social situations. And they're going to have to live in the world most of their life. Football is only going to be a very short time. And the colleges have got to do something about getting them ready for social skills and dealing with society.
2: Can the leagues, professional leagues across the board, NBA, Major League Baseball, and the NFL, do more as far as helping the colleges instill that aspect into athletes?
0: I see that more and more now with the NFL. I'm closer to that than I am to the other sports, but I know that people like Art Shell and Michael Haynes, who are now working in the NFL office, are working with the athletes now, particularly the pro athletes, as they get into the ranks. What are we doing to help them assimilate themselves into the rest of society? And they're doing a lot of good things in that regard, and they're paying attention to that more and more. And they have, as you well know, when a kid graduates from college and goes into the pros, they have that rookie program where you go through some schooling about how to handle finances and how to handle all kinds of things that nobody ever taught them before. Why aren't the colleges teaching it to them?
2: Yeah, one of the things, Jim, I would like to see the NFL do, and I'll just use that since you've been involved with the NFL and that's what we're talking about here, is that they establish some type of program that encourages an athlete after their playing career or even during it to go back and get their degree. If they do, there's a financial incentive there for having gotten their degree. Maybe it's $50,000, maybe it's whatever, but I think that would certainly inspire a lot of these athletes to continue their education in the off season and even go back and finally get their degree after their career is over with.
0: I would agree 100%. I think that kind of incentive, that kind of a inspirational thing, whatever the requirements are to do that, I think that ought to be, I wish we could make it mandatory for all the people, because while it may be this discipline we talked about in the military life before, some of them come through the high schools and colleges without any kind of discipline, and once they're pushed out on their own, then they're really kind of floundering out there in space.
2: One of the other issues in the NFL, and I love talking to you because you were so connected with the league for such a long period of time and still are, actually, is the weight issue. I saw the series or the story that was on Real Sports on HBO, in which they interviewed the athlete and what had happened to him and what happens to a lot of athletes after they stop playing. And tragically, this young man died a short time after this piece was done. How sensitive of an issue is that to the NFL in your mind?
0: Well, it's very sensitive when you think about Reggie White dying at 53. And we had another athlete, the name escapes me for a moment, just died last week in the late 40s.
2: Mm-hmm.
0: There's so many things that are going on. You mistreat your body so badly. You bulk up to 330 pounds that you can't walk around the department store in the mall at 330 pounds after you quit playing football. You've got to drop 100 or 150 pounds down to where your normal size is, and you've got to be aware of that. Merlin Olsen is a good example of that. Merlin Olsen played to 300 pounds, and I thought he'd never be over 260, but he told me he played to 300 pounds. Merlin's down to 235 and 240, and he has to do that thing. And I see a lot of athletes who have disciplined themselves to get their weight back off of them. You cannot, the heart cannot carry that kind of weight around when you're not performing in the athletic arena. So they've got to be able to do that. And I think the NFL is more and more aware of that now, and they're talking to the athletes about that all the time.
2: Also, we've seen in recent years coaches that have left the game come back and tried to catch the magic again. Do you think the game has passed by anybody that has been out of the game for any period of time?
0: Well, I think it hasn't passed by them so much, but I think that what it takes, and I applaud Dick Vermeil for what he's doing in his late 60s, it's an energy factor. I mean, we're talking about guys that, and Vermeil got burned out when he was with Philadelphia Eagles because he was sleeping in the office and going around the clock. Tom Landry didn't get burned out with things like that because you can organize it. Bud Grant didn't get burned out. He did pretty successful. He got teams in the Super Bowl. Don Chula handled it pretty well. I think that some of the older people want to come back and be associated with it. I think it's a good idea if that's what they want to do. But people ask me, why didn't I quit after 31 years where you couldn't still run on the field? I said, yeah, but I had enough. It was enough for me, and I certainly didn't want to go back and do it again. But if that's what they want to do, that's what their passion is. It's really hard, Ron, to get an athlete. Montana and Ronnie Lott are good examples. Jerry Rice is another one. To walk away with it, to walk away from it, just say, I've had enough of this. I'm going to do other things. Some people don't think they could do anything else. Well, they certainly can. They've got a lot of talent. They just don't realize that this is all they've been doing for a while, but they can take that and transfer it to other things. If they want to stay with the game, that's fine. I love the game. I watch it all the time. I just sent for 5 rule suggestions to the league now for next year because I believe it's a great game. I love the game of football, but I'm not as close to it as if I were scouting officials or looking at that every day.
2: Jim, I want to thank you as always. You've been a good friend, and I always like getting together with you because we talk about a myriad of subjects. And again, this new book from him is It's the Will, Not the Skill, Principles and Philosophies of Success as Seen Through the Eyes, Mind, and Heart of Herman Edwards. Thank you very much, my friend. You take care. You're welcome back here anytime on Sports Byline.
0: Ron, it's always great to talk with you. Thanks for the opportunity. Talk to you again.
2: Jim Tunney, the Dean of NFL Referees, 31 years as an NFL referee, and of course he refereed 3 Super Bowls. We'll take a break as we continue with more of you and America's Sports Talk Show.
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2: Archie Griffin and Jim Tunney with us this hour on Sports Byline. And if you're ever at a party and you want to stump somebody on a good sports trivia question, ask them who is the only two-time winner of the Heisman Trophy. I doubt that they'll get it, but the correct answer is Archie Griffin, the only two-time winner of the Heisman Trophy. And, of course, Jim Tunney, the dean of NFL referees. And, again, the name of his new book is It's the Will, Not the Skill. Guests on Sports Byline receive Madden NFL. The year of the quarterback is here. The new Vision and Precision feature brings authentic NFL passing to Madden NFL. Madden NFL from EA Sports. Remember, it's in the game. I'm Ron Barr. 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

0: I'm Mike Sempervivi with the Sports Byline Broadcasting Network 2-Minute Warning. And for the last few days, you've heard me exalt the Indianapolis 500, but the Memorial Day weekend also offers another spectacle of American motorsports, the Coca-Cola 600, NASCAR's 600-mile marathon event held annually at the Charlotte Motor Speedway in Charlotte, North Carolina. Making up one of the sport's four crown jewel events, along with the Daytona 500, Southern 500, and Brickyard 400, don't ask me why the Bristol Night Race isn't one of them, the Coke 600 was known for years as the World 600. With the sport's entire industry housed in the state of North Carolina and primarily in Charlotte, to say the event is a big deal that brings big bragging rights is an understatement. It features the unique aesthetic of beginning in bright daylight and then transitioning into running under the lights. Lights that were installed by the track's late promoter Humphrey Wheeler, whose time in charge of the track helped take the race to new levels. A now forgotten moment came in 1976 when Wheeler entered a car for then Sports Car Series driver Janet Guthrie, allowing her to become the first woman to start a NASCAR race. And to this day, Guthrie, who also performed well at the Indy 500, is still the best female driver to ever grace stock car's top series. Speaking of women, Katherine Legge is the first to attempt the double, which is where a driver runs both the Indianapolis 500 and then flies to Charlotte to run there. 1,100 miles of driving, which only five other drivers have ever attempted, doing so on 11 occasions, which usually doesn't end well, either to a mechanical issue or a wreck during one race, or weather ruining the opportunity. Only one man, Tony Stewart, has been able to navigate all 1,100 miles of both races to their conclusion, which he did twice. In 1999, he became the first person to finish both races, finishing ninth in Indianapolis and fourth in Charlotte, and passing out in his car afterward, having to be pulled out of it by Dale Earnhardt Sr. In true Tony Stewart fashion, in 2001, he returned to do it again and do it better. That time around, he became the first person to lead a lap in both races, finishing sixth in Indy and third in Charlotte. Darrell Waltrip has won the race the most, five times, including three in a five-year span during the late 1980s, but the Coca-Cola 600 doesn't have to live in the past. Denny Hamlin's victory in 2022 was a wild affair, which featured several wrecks and saw 31 lead changes between 13 drivers that also needed two overtimes to be decided. The next year in 2023, the sport's most popular and level-headed driver, Chase Elliott, intentionally wrecked Hamlin after being bumped into the wall by him. Ryan Blaney would go on to take the victory, which snapped a long winless streak and jarred his run to a Cup championship. And last year, Ross Chastain became the first driver to start dead last, 40th, to win the race, which was the first to ever be broadcast on Amazon Prime. You never know what you're going to get when it comes to the Coca-Cola 600, but the odds are good that you're going to get action. I'm Mike Sempervivi with the Sports Byline Broadcasting Network 2-Minute Warning.
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2: Good to have you with us for this hour of America's Sports Talk Show. 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We're going to spend an hour talking with an infectious personality, not just one, but two of them. Everybody pretty much knows Dontrell Willis has exploded onto the baseball scene. He has already won a National League Rookie of the Year honor. He's already won a World Series ring with the Marlins in 2003. He's been an all-star as well. And if you take a look at his background, he was named California High School Player of the Year after going 10-1 with an ERA of .70. And you say, where did all this talent come from? Well, not a father, but really from a mother and a grandfather. Joyce Harris is the mother of Dontrell Willis, and she's in the studio with us. And a little bit later on, Dontrell will join us with his mother. And she is a story in herself. She worked as an iron worker for over 12 years. She climbed bridges, amusement parks, buildings. She fell a couple of times. She has been nicknamed Mama Willis by the team, and she's somebody that the team members with the Marlins certainly do love. And she has been somebody that's been a great influence. But she played softball, and believe it or not, she was 7 months pregnant with Dontrell, and she was still behind the plate catching. And Dontrell's grandfather was a member of the Old Negro League, so you can certainly see the lineage there when it comes to baseball. So we will talk to Joyce Harris, and then right after that, Dontrell Willis will join us and you on Sports Byline.
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2: One of the great young stars in sports and certainly in baseball, Dontrell Willis with the Florida Marlins. And this young man has burst onto the scene. Now, he was the National League Rookie of the Year after his first year. He's been on all-star teams. He's won a World Series championship, and he is just a wonderful talent. But as wonderful as his talent in baseball is his infectious and wonderful personality as well. And you may wonder where he got that from. Well, we're going to show you and tell you where he got it from because we have his mom in his studio with us, and that is Joyce Harris. And she, in her own right, is a very interesting personality, a former baseball player, so that ought to tell you something about the genes and the roots that Dontrell has. But she also has worked as an iron worker for over 12 years, and they call her Mama Willis on the Florida Marlins. Let me go back to baseball and the roots of baseball for you, Joyce. Where did that come into your life?
14: The roots of baseball actually came in for my dad, who, in his rights, played in the Negro League. So we grew up, you know, before there was the Oakland A's, we actually came across and seen the San Francisco Giants of old at Candlestick Park. And then I played a lot of softball. And, you know, as kids, we played a lot of neighborhood baseball and recreational ball. So, you know, that's where it came at for me.
2: When I think about the Negro Leagues, I think of about a very special time. I know talking to Willie Mays and others about the Negro Leagues, and you're smiling about it. Tell me what it was like for your dad playing in the Negro Leagues.
14: Well, actually, I wasn't even born when he was actually playing, but, you know, just from what he was telling us and stuff like that, it was something as we learned the history and seeing what went on. Something to be very proud of, you know, for Afro-American people that, you know, their gifts and their skills of playing and how much fun they had playing back then, you know, and Satchel Paige and, you know, Jackie Robinson, all those people, they did what they loved to do and entertain people at the same time.
2: One of the great lines about Satchel Paige was he was so fast that when he would go into his room and turn off the light, he'd be in bed before it got dark. Yeah, I know you've probably heard that. Was the reason that you became a baseball player, did you not have a brother in the family, so you almost had to become the tomboy of the family?
14: Actually, I have two brothers, but I'm the oldest. So I was the tomboy. So, like I said, I played softball. And when you go to school, and we went to Catholic school, you know, a part of going to Catholic school and a part of privilege was to play school sports. So in the third grade, you could try out for a softball team. And I knew the one position that nobody ever wanted to play was catcher. So I knew I'd make the team if I tried out for the catcher. And I've been a catcher ever since.
2: Yeah. You played the game with distinction. You were a very good hitter as well as a fielder as well. But there was something about the passion of baseball that caught you. What was that? Or softball in this case.
14: I think it was just in my own mind, just that we grew up with it, and it was a team sport. And in my mind, the position I played, I learned to make it. I used to tell myself all the time, no one comes into my house unless I let them in, and I would swipe home plate because that was my house. And so, according to my little theory, and I could see everything that was going on the field. And so, over the years, I realized how much control a catcher had. And so I could always make a team being a catcher, too. So that was it.
2: The other thing that people are going to hear from you is a strong self-image and confidence as well. And you were telling me before we went on the air that you grew up in a family which had traditional roles in a sense. And so you kind of really have broken the mold. You're not a traditional woman.
14: No, you know what's funny? It's being the oldest, and my mom is notorious for telling these stories, but being the oldest, of course, my father wanted his firstborn to be a boy, and unfortunate for him, it turned out to be me. Well, he actually kind of reared me to be like a son to a certain degree. You know, he taught me how to work on cars, everyone be in the house, getting all dressed up for Easter. I have on my Easter dress, but I'm outside, like, helping my dad mow the lawn. You know, and as long as it was aggressive and different and I could get dirty, I was doing it. So, you know, my mother likes to tell the story about I was about 8, and my father had a dump truck, and so I decided to drive it, and it rolled into these people's fence, and my father had to pay for the people's fence. So, you know, but that was just how it went.
2: You and your family grew up at a time that was not particularly open-minded in this country, and yet I don't sense in you and anything I've ever read about you that there's any negativity. That never is something that's come into your existence. What was it that allowed you to stay away from that when it was not a really good time for African-Americans in this country?
14: My father. My father, when I was born, was about 40-something years old. So, and I was born in 1957. So you can imagine what he went through and his lifestyle and what he's seen go on in the country. And my father was the most famous person for the one-liners that we all thought didn't make any sense. But we realized he taught us a lot of love for ourselves. He showed us a lot of love with the family. And he just, you know, he just told us, you know, you can make it no matter what. Just know that being Afro-American, that your strife may be a little different, but don't give up. You know, you can make it and you could be whatever you want to be. So with those encouraging words, you know, that's what we lived for and we strived for.
2: What was it like for you being not only a woman trying to play softball, baseball, but also being a black woman trying to play it? Because we've all seen the movie A League of Their Own, and we know how tough that was. But was it even harder? I mean, did people tend to put a label on you of some type?
14: No. When I came up playing, when you got in more competitive leagues, it was all about the win. So
2: it was performance.
14: Yeah, it was like you might play. There was one point that I played for like 5 different teams a week. You know, so it wasn't about that. It was about which coach can recruit the best team to go to Twin Creeks or Stockton or Utah or Reno and win that tournament. So, it wasn't that. And I think that subtly all of us as women, we understood that we all, you know, there were all issues that we were dealing with and that we have to deal with to exist coming up. And softball was the one place we were all even. You know, the field, the basketball court, the volleyball court, we were all even.
2: Legend has it that you were 7 months pregnant with Dontrell, and you were still, you're laughing, and you were still playing behind home plate.
14: I sure was. you know, I don't know what I was thinking, but I wasn't, you know, I wasn't, when I was pregnant with Dontrell, he was a great pregnancy for my first. And so, I just felt that I could do it, so I went out there, but he broke me. There was one time I was out there catching, and he kicked so hard. I think that was the beginning of that high leg kick. We just didn't know it. That I literally got up and went, I'm out of here. You know, I think I'm going into labor. You know, I wasn't sure. So, yeah.
2: After you had him, how quickly did you get back to playing softball?
14: I had to have a cesarean, so I didn't get back. Actually, for about a year and a half, I didn't do anything. And then I just went back to recreational ball, not the competitive ball, you know. Being a mom, you know, and stuff, I just wasn't ready to take out that kind of time and travel and do the things that I did. So I waited about a year and a half, and then I went back and started traveling and bringing him along with me, you know. And so that's, you know, he came along up until he was about maybe 6 or 7, and then I started working full-time, you know, where you have to travel, being a construction worker and stuff like that. So that changed things
2: for me. Well, certainly one of the jobs you did, you were a steel worker and you fell a couple of times. You worked on bridges, you worked on amusement parks, and you once said, I guess you took one day off. It had not been for your steel worker brothers, you wouldn't have been able to get through it.
14: That's true. Even though I'm in a very non-traditional trade, and I mean non-traditional by far, if it wasn't for, after I fell, I was afraid. I was going to afraid that I was going to get back up there and die, you know, working. And it was my iron worker brothers who told me, you know, you got to get back up on that horse. And I'll never forget, you know, they were like, walk out on the iron. And I was shaking. And my eyes was like as big as dollars, silver dollars. So, and I was like, so they said, if you get scared, we'll come and get you. Well, I believed so much in them that I went out there and got out there and felt good and came back and was happy and continued on with my career as an iron worker.
2: Yeah. Was it hard raising a son alone?
14: Well, yeah, for the years I was. I ended up getting, like, married for like, the last 10 years. But it was very hard. People do not understand that if you've never been a single parent, there is no backup. So when you go to work, you have to think about, oh, my God, did I remember to leave the lunch money? Oh, my God, did they remember to put the laundry in? Oh, my God, are they going to remember? So, you know, as a single parent, your mind never stops moving, you know, and you have to work, too.
2: Joyce Harris is with us here on Sports Byline. She is the mother of Dontrell Willis. And a little bit later on, Dontrell will join us, and that should be interesting in itself. Dontrell, of course, has that big high leg kick. We're going to find out what that's all about and how it came about. And this is a woman that has influenced this young man's life greatly, not only on the field playing baseball, but off of the field as well as far as a personality. She's done a wonderful job raising this young man, and so we'll continue talking to her about that as we continue across the country and around the world. We've got you on America's sports talk show, Sports Byline.
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2: Joyce Harris is with us. She is the mother of Dontrell Willis, pitcher in the National League, of course, already having won a World Series championship, was the National League Rookie of the Year. Let's talk a little bit about him in his early formative years, Joyce. What was he like as a kid, and where did baseball come into his life? Because, in a sense, I've always heard that he was somewhat of a prodigy growing up in Alameda from a baseball standpoint.
14: Dontrell was a kid. He was a kid, and I think he just did kid things. He loved to play sports, and he knew that even through our trying times of, you know, growing up as without a father, but we still had our family, that the sports was leverage. So I knew that if he didn't do well in school, he was not playing anything. So, you know, it was leverage for me to keep some discipline and some control over him. He liked to play baseball, which I thought, oddly enough, he would be more into basketball. But he found his niche in baseball, and he was very comfortable. And it was so funny because he would pitch, and I'd be more nervous. You would think I was pitching a game, but he would just be throwing the ball. And people who know him, he was like a little kid. He was little. He was a very tiny kid, but he had these big feet. So when he walked, it was like looking at an ostrich. It was just like the neck would go and the feet. And so he would walk, and you could spot him a mile away. And people used to say if he ever growed into those feet, he was going to be a big boy. And I was like, hopefully he will, because it looked pretty odd at 20 with big feet. And, you know, so he was a good kid.
2: Yeah. What about the motion? Where did that come from, the high leg kick?
14: I'll let Dontrell tell you that story. But it came from a group of kids in our neighborhood who they all played strikeout. And it was off of my bedroom wall, like at 7:30 on a Saturday morning. And so they decided to develop different styles because they only had tennis balls. And they just started pitching and trying to come up with styles. And Dontrell came up with this. Rumor has he came up with this leg kick. All the kids said it was cool. So he took it everywhere he went and played. So, you know, but I think it's a little more of that story that no one's ever wants to tell me about that.
2: Explain the game strikeout to everybody.
14: Okay, strikeout is where two people can actually play it. You know, where you just take a ball, you set a strike zone, and you have a batter. And you just try to strike them out. You know, and the ball could bounce off a wall or whatever, you know, if you don't have a catcher. And the deal is they just strike them out. And when you strike them out, then they go and pitch to you and strike out, or the person who catches the fly ball in, you know, an outfield or whatever, they come in and they get to bat. So it's really funny because the kids can do it like all day long. So, you know, and that's just really the basic theory about it, you know, and the deal is to throw and strike somebody out with a tennis ball without beating them.
2: It's awfully difficult to be a single parent. It's even more difficult to be a woman and be a single parent. So where did the male influence come into his life to give him some guidance? Because I know Frank Guy is a man that has been somebody that's been in his life.
14: Well, I have a brother who's Frank Guy Jr., and my brother is awesome. And one thing my father told me when Dontrell was born was that I can love him all I wanted to, but I could never make him a man. One of his famous one-liners. And at first, I thought, my dad's losing it again. Until I realized as Don Cho got older, there were things as a woman I couldn't deal with. He wasn't going to tell me as a 12-year-old boy, whatever, you know, and that I needed some help. He knew we loved him. He knew I loved him. But I didn't understand the testosterone coming in your system thing. So I went to my brother and I said, I need your help. Can you help me? I don't know what's going on with him, you know. And there was nothing bad. He just was not mama's little boy anymore, and he didn't want to be mama's little boy. He wanted to grow into his manhood. And my brother stepped in, his wife Kai, my younger brother Calvin stepped in, and they were just encouraging. And they were encouraging for me because there were times when I really wanted to pull my hair out, you know, because I didn't understand, you know, the little girls coming into his life thing and being on the phone all night long. What could you possibly talk to somebody about? You just see them. So.
9: You both grew up being Oakland A's fans, right?
14: Yes.
9: And Dave Stewart was the really first role model, almost baseball role model for him?
14: Yes.
9: And what was it about Dave Stewart that he liked?
14: Dontrell liked Dave Stewart as, you know, personality and as a person, you know. And he just liked his style as a person. Dontrell is really a very humble, kind of quiet. He's really still a kid. So he admired Dave Stewart just the way he played, his work ethics as a player. Now, when I came up, we had Reggie, Campy, Ricky, Henderson, Fida, Blue Moon. We had a whole team full of legends, so, you know.
9: All blue-collar type of guys that he could relate to.
14: Yeah.
9: Now, let me fast forward a little bit. His baseball career starts to take off. Scouts are certainly interested in him. And your quote was, "You should have heard the scout and the agents. They talked to me like I didn't have a freaking brain in my head." Take me through that.
14: Well, you know what? I think, you know, first of all, I recognized that there were, like, no females. You know, there wasn't, like, any mothers, and there were no female agents, and that at least dealt with me, no female scouts. So the first thing I realized was this is a man's world, definitely for sure. So when they would come and they would talk to me, some of them would talk to me and meet with me, they would talk like either I didn't have enough sense or wasn't smart enough to research anything, or they could just tell me anything. So what I did was tactically I said, I'll go get my brother. Now I'm going to look at things from a woman perspective as a mother, but my brother is a businessman. He may not know baseball and in and outs of it, but he's a businessman, so he's going to know what to ask that I'm not going to be asking. So as a team, we would deal with the scouts and the agents. And it worked out, you know, it relieved me a lot of things, but I think it was a lot of my brothers, so, you know.
9: How was it for him when he was traded off to the Marlins? Because he broke in with the Cubs organization, and then, of course, they needed some pitching, dumping salaries, all of that, and he ends up going to Florida.
14: Well, when I got the phone call that he'd been traded, I freaked out because I thought it meant the end of his career before it got started. So he just called and said he had been traded and he was wanted somebody to get his car and, you know, deal with that because when they trade you, it's not like they give you a week to get your act together to get out of town, you know. They give you, you know, so we dealt with that along with my emotional crisis. Now, the funny thing was that Dontrell, I think to a certain degree, I know he was shocked. The other thing was, you know, the uncertainty that comes on with that, you know, comes along with that. And it was my pastor, Zachary Carey, who said, I was on the phone just crying, you know, his career was over before it even started. He says, "Are you kidding? He'll be in the major leagues in a year and a half." And sure enough, Dontrell was in the major leagues a year and a half later, you know, and I mean, you know, so, you know, it's just a part of anything when you're not certain where you're going. But you know what? I think, too, that same day that Dontrell got traded, there were guys that actually got cut from the team. So, you know, it wasn't the worst it could have been for him.
9: You said to me that this happened all so quickly that really nobody was prepared for it. You weren't. He wasn't as well. And you really wished now, as you look back, even though he's had such great success, that it had been a little bit slower to be able to assimilate all of that.
14: I think that, you know, now it's all over. I don't know what to say. But I think that just for us to kind of learn it and see the processes of it, but – you know, we're pretty flexible people, so we can learn as we go, and we can, you know, we can, you know, change, you know.
2: But what was it like when you were living through it, though? Now you can look back upon it.
14: It was nerve-wracking. I lost a lot of sleep, and it was even, but thank God the people that I work with, like, the day, I was just like an idiot. The day they called and said they called them up, I turned off my cell phone because, like, news stations were calling my cell phone. So I turned it off, and then it dawned on me, and I was at work on the San Rafael Bridge, and then it dawned on me, you might want to turn it back on if you call. So sure enough, there's a voicemail, and all Dontrell said was, Mom, I got the call. And I call him back. He goes, I'll call you back, Mom. I'm taking stats. I'm in Orlando. And I'm freaking out. I'm like, dude, you got to call, you know. And so with that being said, I get on a radio. And it's like 40 radios on this bridge. And I call my friend. I said, guess what? Dontrell got to call. He's going to the major leagues. Well, it didn't dawn on me that 40 other people were, like, all congratulating me. And it was just really nice. And then it kicked in. And it was just emotional. You know, I was just happy he was there, that he got to fulfill his dream. I was happy he was there. So, you know.
2: I know that you said, and we got about 30 seconds before we have to break, but you said that you didn't watch him on television for a while, and now that you've started to, but why didn't you?
14: Because the commentators always say things that make me nervous, you know. They say, like, he's sweating and you know, he's not throwing well. And so I'd be like, oh my God, you know. So, but now I'm back to it.
2: Is it fun to watch your son play Major League Baseball?
14: Yeah. It's a lot of fun. It's a lot of fun.
2: More fun now than what it was at the beginning, though.
14: Yeah, it was. Because I wanted him to be successful and I wanted him to make it. So, yeah.
2: We're talking with Joyce Harris. She is the mother of a wonderfully talented pitcher in Major League Baseball. You know him, Dontrell Willis. And when we come back on the other side, we're going to check in with Dontrell and get the other side of this wonderful story as we continue with more of you in Sports Byline.
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2: Dontrell Willis joins us now on Sports Byline. You've heard his mother, Joyce Harris, and I talk about him and about the development of his career, so we're going to give him a little bit of equal time. And Dontrell, before I get to you, Joyce and I were just chatting during the commercial break about what your high school days were like and everything. Joyce, you want to repeat the story about his leg kick and about how they wanted him to change and everything?
14: Oh, I was just saying how people would come up to me and tell me that, you know, Dontrell needed to change that high, that he could pitch, but he needed somebody to coach him on how to change that high leg kick, that he would never make it to the major leagues with that leg kick. And I was like, well, you know, I don't know what to say.
2: Dontrell, where did the high leg kick come from? What motivated you to go to that style?
0: I just always threw like that. So, you know, it's just something that's comfortable to me. So, I mean, it really doesn't feel like it's too much of an adjustment to me.
2: Was that something that you developed with the kids when you were playing, throwing the tennis ball against the wall, your mom's wall of the house?
0: Yeah, something like that.
2: Well, we've heard a lot about your mom. I want you to give me your perspective on her. She certainly has been a great influence in your life. What is it about her that has struck you the most and that you've been able to carry forward in your life on a personal and a professional basis, Dontrell?
0: Pretty much just hard work, you know, and just being able to deal with adversity. I think the biggest thing about it is just, you know, being able to hold your head high, you know, no matter what the times are bearing and what have you, and, you know, there's definitely, you know, a rainbow, you know, going over the pot of gold. So I definitely grew up with that kind of attitude and that mentality because she definitely instilled that, you know, in the household, no matter what was going on, you know, definitely better things going on. So it is a beautiful thing because, you know, I definitely can just apply that to, you know, my baseball playing. You know, you never see me with my head down, you know, no, regardless of how I'm playing or what have you. But, so I just try to just, you know, imply that just everyday living.
2: Now, your mom was a softball player with great distinction, and she told me about the fact that she was 7 months pregnant. You kicked her once when she was behind home plate when she was carrying you there. Any carryover there? I mean, that's a tough woman that will play softball when she's 7 months pregnant with you, Dontrell.
0: Most definitely. So it was kind of passed along, you know what I mean? So, you know, the hard work and the dedication, you know, was definitely instilled in me. And so, you know, we're definitely going to have the same mentality as far as, you know, we're going to play this game as long as we're able to do it. So, yeah, she's definitely, you know, definitely passed that along.
2: One of the things that I come away with about you, Dontrell, is that you have the one thing that is so important to be successful in professional sports, and that is you keep yourself on an even keel. You don't get too high and you don't get too low. And I'm assuming that that came from your mother's attitude about handling adversity. Am I correct in that observation?
0: Most definitely. Like I mentioned earlier, you know, that's how I was in the household. So, you know, that's how I implied it just in sports. You know what I mean? You just go out there and just put out your best effort and whatever you can do. And, you know, if you know you went out there and did the best you could, you can live with it as a professional and as a human being, and that's all you can ask from a person.
2: Your grandfather played in the Negro Leagues, and I'm sure you probably have had some conversations with him. He took great pride in playing in the Negro Leagues and baseball during that particular time. Tell me a little bit about that influence in your life as well.
0: Well, I mean, we're a big, you know, fans of just sports in general. So from my grandma to my grandfather and my uncle and my aunt, we always, you know, were very active just in sports in general. And it's not just in baseball, but, you know, we always, you know, till this day, we play basketball together during the holidays when I come home and what have you. And I see it instilled in my cousins, you know, that are, you know, now 12 and 13. And I see them, you know, getting into the sports and just, you know, seeing how our family kind of raised. And you know, we're all big A's fans, and I just remember living right down the street from the stadium, and we're having all the A's giveaways, whether it be a bat or gloves or what have you. So, you know, I mean, it's just a beautiful thing to see, you know, just generations just have fun with each other like that.
2: National League Rookie of the Year, already won a World Series championship. A lot of good things have happened to you. People love you, a lot of adulation. But yet Dontrell Willis has been able to keep his feet on the ground. How hard has that been for you, Dontrell, to do that?
0: Not hard at all. You know, I mean, to be honest, I mean, it's just one of those things where, you know, you're just blessed with a great circle, great family background, and some friends that will definitely get on you at any drop of a hat. So, you know, and I'm very fortunate to be a young guy with great teammates. And I tell you what, our locker room is definitely second to none as far as, you know, having a great mixture of veteran guys and, you know, young guys that go out there and work hard. So I'm definitely, you know, a buyer in our system.
2: You mentioned about people getting on you. Who gets on you the most?
0: Everybody's pretty much even. I mean, everybody's pretty much even. But it's good, man. It's all good fun. And I mean, in the end of the day, everyone wants you to do well. So, you know, you definitely have to break down that sensitive barrier. So, you know, they make fun of me about it, almost anything and everything. So they're just happy I finally cut my hair. So I think that's the biggest thing I've been getting dragged on about.
2: Now, Mama is clapping here. Now, why are you so happy about that, Mama? She's laughing.
14: Because people have been telling me, will you call him and tell him to cut his hair?
2: They finally got to you, did they, Dontrell?
0: Yeah, but that and the heat down here pretty much was. It's all good.
2: Dontrell, let me ask you about the fact that when you were 10 years old, you got an autograph from Ricky Henderson, and the next time you saw him in person was during a game in which you were pitching in your rookie year with the Marlins. Talk to me about that.
0: It's just a beautiful thing to see, you know, how successful he was to be able to play that long and all the records and accolades he's received and to be from the same area. It's fun to see. And, you know, I can always tell my grandkids about it, you know, and it's just, you know, being able to be on the same field as, you know, the all-time base dealer. And it's just a beautiful thing, and it just shows you how small that baseball world is.
2: Now, you walked him, did you not? But then what did you immediately do after you walked him?
0: I got a chance to pick him off. it was definitely a legendary day for me.
2: Your mom and I were talking about one of your early influences in baseball was Dave Stewart. What was it about Dave that appealed to you?
0: You know, this is my presence, him being from the area and him being an African-American pitcher. I mean, there's not many of them back then, and there's definitely not many of us right now, you know. So, you know, he kind of stands out, and, I mean, he was good. I mean, that was the biggest thing about it, you know, and he definitely bring joy into our household and in many households, and you could never tell what the score was by his demeanor on the mound, you know, and I was very taken by that and very impressed by that, and I try to just emulate that now. When I'm on the mound, you know, I just keep working at it and keep battling no matter, you know, what the outcome is. But he definitely went out there and gave it his all every time he got a start.
2: As you become a bigger and bigger star in baseball, people are going to want more and more of certainly Dontrell Willis. How hard is it for you, and what keeps things in check so that you can be able to focus on baseball but also be true to yourself personality-wise, Dontrell?
0: God, first and foremost. I mean, honestly, you know, I can't do anything without the man upstairs. But, I mean, it just comes back to just, you know, the circle and the company you keep. You know, my family's done a great job of just, you know, doing whatever they can to make it as comfortable as it can be. And for myself, you know, I have a lot of downtime for myself and just try to just, you know, think about things and try to get things in order. You know, but, you know, I do the best I can, you know, so, you know, I definitely have lapses here and there. Maybe I forget to take out the trash or do the dishes, you know, whatever the case may be. But, you know, I just try to do the best and just, you know, just take one day at a time and just try not to get it in over my head.
2: Dontrell, usually, and I know this to be a true fact, is that there's something that happens to somebody that is a very telling incident in their life, and it usually sets them on a path or really touches them deeply to the point that they never forget it. In your particular case, as young as you are, what was that incident?
0: You know what? I don't really have that telling moment, to be honest. I mean, I've been through a lot of things, you know, like, you know, in my old age. still, but I can't really pinpoint anything, man. I do have some situations where, you know, I was able to get baptized. You know, my uncle took part in that, and my family was there. That was wonderful. Just to have my family around, because one, I'm always on the road, and you know, two, you know, just being baptized is a beautiful thing. I mean, I remember rolling in a car like it was a video game. I mean, there's a whole bunch of things that went on in my life that definitely could have had a fork in the road and I could have took the other path, but I was fortunate enough to make the right decisions and have the right people behind me.
2: Final question before I let you loose. Obviously, people sees the energy and the excitement that you have about playing the game and just for life in general. What is the seed of that passion that you have?
0: You know, you never know when it's over. You know, I mean, you never know when your time might be up. You know, I mean, Lord forbid, but, you know, I might wake up tomorrow and my arm's done, and then that's pretty much the end of that. You know, so when I get a chance to see my name in the lineup card, I'm definitely going to get, you know, and give my teammates all of Dontrell Willis. And Major League Baseball is definitely a privilege, man. I love to say that we're the best players in the world, because this is the biggest stage in the world for my profession. So to be able to say that every time I get a chance to go out there is a beautiful thing. So for my family and for myself, I definitely work hard enough to say, you know, when I put that jersey on the back and it says Willis, is not just for me but for my family, to not go out there and embarrass them as far as, you know, not going out there and putting out my best effort. So, you know, I think that's the reason why I'm so energetic, because, you know, I'm very fortunate. So it's just a beautiful thing, and hopefully I just continue to just stay on the right path.
2: Dontrell, thank you very much for joining us. You have a very special family and a special mother, but thank you for sharing your story with us.
0: No problem. Tell those truths. We love them and we pray for them.
2: Okay, take care. Dontrell Willis joining us on Sports Byline. And Joyce, as you sit here and you listen to this young man, you're smiling broadly. What is it that makes you feel so good about him?
14: Well, you know what? It's just that as a parent, when you raise your children, You fuss, you yell, you scream, you discipline, and to see what you've instilled come out, that it wasn't wasted, it wasn't in vain. And as I listen to him, and even when I see him, you know, a lot of people think that I'm proud of him because he's a good ball player. I'm proud of him because he's a good person. And that, you know, I'm just like, that's my baby. Now, to me, he can always be six. He knows that. But but just to see him and be a positive influence on people, you know, where when I see Afro-American kids, 18 and 19, who tell me they know who Dontrell is, or when I see the old guy who's 70 years old and someone says that, you know, and they tell me, I love to watch that kid pitch, you know, or something, no, he's such a good kid, you know, that people don't understand that's, you know, that's what makes me so proud of him.
2: Do you see him as a role model for African-American kids, and not as a baseball player, but I'm talking about as a person?
14: Oh, yes. I think because, you know, if you look at the way Dontrell dresses, his, you know, his, don't get me wrong, but his pants are not sagging, but he still wears the coolest pants. His T-shirts are the styles, you know, but they're not. And he's cool.
2: But classy.
14: Yeah, exactly. But not, you know, but not over the top, you know. And, you know, so that's, he has a high school education. You know, he has a high school diploma. So, yeah, I actually do see that.
2: Yeah. Do you see him doing almost anything he wants in life?
14: Yes. I really believe, especially since he has that, his mother's drive, that once we get locked into something, it's real hard to get our teeth out of us. Oh, so yeah.
2: Has he ever brought you to tears?
14: When he rolled the car, when he graduated and tried to dance across the grass, not negatively, no.
2: Yeah, a quick question, because we got about 30 seconds. When he pitches in San Francisco, which is in his, oh, yeah, I can see the look on your face. How hard is that for you?
14: I think that whole week is hard because everybody wants to know. But I know what happens when he comes to town. He tries to visit and see everybody and be an ambassador, to, you know. And so then, You know, he doesn't do his ritual, whichever that might be, on pitching day. So, yeah.
2: Well, I got to tell you, I want to compliment you. You've done a wonderful job with your son, but as a woman, you deserve a lot of credit, not only for what you've done in raising your son, but what you've done for yourself, Joyce.
14: Thank you.
2: It says a lot about self-esteem, and you are a wonderful role model as well. Thank you very much for coming in and sharing the story.
14: Thank you very much.
2: Joyce Harris with us in the studio. Joyce, the mother of Dontrell Willis, and Dontrell Willis, of course, the star pitcher in Major League Baseball. We'll take a break, come back on the other side as we continue with more of you and America's Sports Talk Show.
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2: This is America's Sports Talk Show, Sports Byline USA. Here's Ron Barr. A very special hour for us, and I hope you enjoyed it as well, as Dontrell Willis and his mother Joyce Harris join us here. And it's so nice to see people who are positive. And you listen to Joyce Harris, and you can certainly understand where Dontrell got his positiveness and possibly some of his baseball genes as well. So Dontrell Willis, who is going to be a major, major star and personality in sports, but particularly in Major League Baseball, and it couldn't come along at a better time. 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

0: 600. Don't ask me why the Bristol Night Race isn't one of them. The Coke 600 was known for years as the World 600. With the sport's entire industry housed in the state of North Carolina and primarily in Charlotte, to say the event is a big deal that brings big bragging rights is an understatement. It features the unique aesthetic of beginning in bright daylight and then transitioning into running under the lights. Lights that were installed by the track's late promoter Humphrey Wheeler, whose time in charge of the track helped take the race to new levels. A now forgotten moment came in 1976 when Wheeler entered a car for then Sports Car Series driver Janet Guthrie, allowing her to become the first woman to start a NASCAR race. And to this day, Guthrie, who also performed well at the Indy 500, is still the best female driver to ever grace Stock Car's top series. Speaking of women, Catherine Legg is the first to attempt the double, which is where a driver runs both the Indianapolis 500 and then flies to Charlotte to run there. 1,100 miles of driving, which only five other drivers have ever attempted, doing so on 11 occasions, which usually doesn't end well, either to a mechanical issue or a wreck during one race, or weather ruining the opportunity. Only one man, Tony Stewart, has been able to navigate all 1,100 miles of both races to their conclusion, which he did twice. In 1999, he became the first person to finish both races, finishing ninth in Indianapolis and fourth in Charlotte, and passing out in his car afterward, having to be pulled out of it by Dale Earnhardt Sr. In true Tony Stewart fashion, in 2001, he returned to do it again and do it better. That time around, he became the first person to lead a lap in both races, finishing sixth in Indy and third in Charlotte. Darrell Waltrip has won the race the most, five times, including three in a five-year span during the late 1980s, but the Coca-Cola 600 doesn't have to live in the past. Denny Hamlin's victory in 2022 was a wild affair, which featured several wrecks and saw 31 lead changes between 13 drivers that also needed two overtimes to be decided. The next year in 2023, the sport's most popular and level-headed driver, Chase Elliott, intentionally wrecked Hamlin after being bumped into the wall by him. Ryan Blaney would go on to take the victory, which snapped a long winless streak and jarred his run to a Cup championship. And last year, Ross Chastain became the first driver to start dead last, 40th, to win the race, which was the first to ever be broadcast on Amazon Prime. You never know what you're going to get when it comes to the Coca-Cola 600, but the odds are good that you're going to get action. I'm Mike Sempervivi with the Sports Byline Broadcasting Network 2-Minute Warning.
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0: Welcome back to the show. Bruce Marshall standing by from the Gold Sheet. Then we'll hear a little bit from Robert Cool Bell of Cool and the Gang. And then we'll come back with Kira Roessler of Black Flag. Third hour, Jerome Bettis and David Nugent. The bus. Jerome Bettis. I tweeted out a picture of him and on my Facebook fan page, too. He looks like the fattest guy you've ever seen in your life while he was playing. Can you imagine trying to tackle that guy? Believe me, as a safety, I had to tackle a lot of running backs and never one like that. Those fullbacks were usually little fire hydrant guys, and they would hit you hard. But the tailbacks, they're trying to get her outside the tackles. And so you're mainly chasing after guys like that. But anyway, we'll have Bettis on the show. And this also shows that I don't know anything about pop culture. It says New York Knicks celebrity fan was not allowed to sit courtside at Cleveland. They said they only wanted Cavs fans. So even though he bought the ticket, they had to give him the boot. And I thought, is that Spike Lee? Is that Chalamet? No. Fat Joe. You ever heard of him, Dom?
1: Absolutely. Fat Joe from New York, founder of Terror Squad. He's been in the rap game for like 20 years.
0: Terror Squad? Yes, I'm too old for it. If it's not 80s then or 90s that I'm at. His name is Fat Joe.
1: Ironically, he's lost a lot of weight. Now he should just be Joe.
0: Ah, well, see, people don't want that. Look what happened to Jonah Hill. He got skinny. Look, I'm healthy. And they're like, yeah, but you're not funny anymore. That's too bad. And then everyone's like, Adele is beautiful, and then she lost weight, and then everybody got mad at her. How dare you look good? Fat Joe was not. I can just imagine, hey, I paid for this seat, and you are? I'm Fat Joe. Sorry, I'm just fascinated by that name. All right, this is sort of like the celebrity softball game at the All-Star game where I know like two people. All right. I'm Rick Tittle. Come on back.
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6: 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You thought it couldn't get any better, but it's better. Rick Tittle is back. He's so great. I can't believe how awesome he is. More sports talk, yes. Couldn't get any better, but it's better. Rick Tittle is back. He's so great. I can't believe how awesome he is. More sports talk, yes. Hour two of Titillating Sports.
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0: All right. Thank you for that, and welcome back to the show. I'm still trying to catch my breath after 6 months of anxiety and panic over Tottenham Hotspur. Let's go back to the indoor arena and get on the ice with our friend Bruce Marshall from the Gold Sheet as we talk NHL Stanley Cup playoffs. Bruce, welcome. And the Curse of the President's Trophy. I mean, we knew Vegas was hot, but Colorado was the favorite. What is going on in Denver?
8: Yeah, not good. And they are looking at getting swept here tonight, which would be the ultimate ignominy for a President's Cup winner. And we haven't had one of those win the Cup since, what, 2013. So this is that is a poison chalice, to be sure. Now, Cale Makar's absence in games 1 and 2 were negative. They didn't help Colorado much, but that still shouldn't excuse some of their play, which has just lacked the normal crispness. And now, even with Makar coming back in game 3, then now Nathan MacKinnon is hurting. Now he's going to probably play tonight, but I mean, he's basically skating on one leg. And I think the biggest disappointment for Jared Bednar and for Avs fans is they have been ahead and looked in control of games 2 and 3, even though it was only 1-0 in game 2, they certainly looked like they were getting the better of play. And then just sort of fell apart in the third period. They had not lost leads in the third period, you know, all season. And then all of a sudden, here you go in game 2, and then game 3 was even worse, although it was in the second period. They let it all slip away after being up 3-0. The injuries haven't helped, but there's something here when they have been asked for an extra gear here in the playoffs and to respond to some adversity. They haven't done it, and unless they can find something tonight, this series is going to end. Now, we have seen some teams stay alive down 0-3. I mean, we know they haven't been a winner since, hate to bring it up, but the Sharks, 2014 when the Kings came back. But teams have come back at least to win game 4. And Vegas a few years ago, the year they won the Cup, in the West Final, they were up 3-0 on Dallas, and the Stars cut it to 3-2. Similar situation to tonight. But Colorado is in trouble, that's for sure.
0: So as we turn to the East, Montreal holding the flag, the Maple Leaf flag, for the entire country. It's been so long since a team from the Great White North has brought it home. But the Canes showing big resilience with a couple of overtime wins. What does that do to affect the proceedings now?
8: Yeah, big. I mean, it's been overtime the last two games, but, you know, you're going to need to win some of those. And Carolina has found that extra gear. You know, I think that game 1, this is for future reference, you know, when you have that long a layoff, you mentioned this a couple weeks ago, this is going to be a challenge for Carolina. And they just weren't ready in game 1 after that, 11-12-day layoff. They were too rusty. They were down 4-0, but 4-1 before they knew it in the first period, and game 1 got away from them. But they have gotten back in their game the next 2, and it looks like maybe now that extra rest might be a benefit for them, because they seem to have a little bit more life in their legs as game went on in game 3 and certainly into overtime. Montreal has got to take a few more shots here and get a few more shots on Frederik Andersen. They only had, 12 in game 2 and 13 in game 3. They're having some pressure. They did have a goal wiped out for an offside that could have won the game the other night. By the way, my only pet peeve here, an offside, if a player is controlling the puck, even if he's dragging the puck behind him, that should not be an offside. They got to change that rule. That's meant for preceding the play and getting a pass from somebody else. But if you're controlling the puck and you just happen to have it a few inches behind you as you cross the blue line, change that rule. That should not be an offside. But as the rules state now, it is, and that cost Montreal the game in game three.
0: Yeah, I agree with you with that. And one other thing is that there are a lot of things when timing doesn't work out. And I think about the transfer window in Europe for soccer. The season begins and the transfer window goes on. How about the Worlds taking place during the Stanley Cup playoffs? I mean, I know that the NHL doesn't run the Worlds, but it just seems to me like it just they would have fixed that by now.
8: It does to me too, Rick. One of the everlasting questions I have, because I mean, you want people to sort of watch it, and first of all, I don't know why you need the Worlds in a year you have the Olympics anyway. Because wasn't that we just had an international
0: right.
8: tournament a few months ago? But you're right. I mean, wait till after the NHL season's over. I mean, you know, because the teams still alive in the playoffs aren't going to send anybody to the Worlds, and it's sort of really only hockey junkies even follow it here. So I agree with you. I'm very perplexed why they keep doing this while the Stanley Cup playoffs are still going on.
0: All right, so talk me through, if you could, an Avalanche comeback. Now, they can't win four games tonight. They got to win tonight and then have some hope. What would be the thing? Would it be special teams? Would it be better goalkeeping? Would it be, you know, staying out of the zone? Like, just what are, outside of just catchphrases, what would be the thing you would do?
8: I think they need to find a spark from somewhere. And I wouldn't be surprised if they go, you know, back to Mackenzie Blackwood tonight in goal. You don't want to be juggling goalies in the playoffs, but that might be somewhere to start. Blackwood did have a good game in the Minnesota series. Then he went back out and Wedgwood came back in. That's one. They need, they can get something out of MacKinnon, and even if he's playing, you know, on one good leg, that would be a plus. But they're going to need some of these other guys to step up. They're going to need a Landeskog. They're going to need a Nikas. They're going to need somebody else. And get some depth scoring here and a few more chances on Carter Hart. I just don't think he's been challenged enough here. But the big thing is just show some resilience here. And if you get the lead, you know, try to not blow it, because that's been I think maybe if they just did that in one game, they might have a chance to get back in the series. You know how good this team is. But I think the problem I have with them right now is to envision them winning this without getting much from MacKinnon is a tough sell. If he can get them something, if his injury is not as bad as we seem to think, as some people think it is, but, I mean, short of that, though, Colorado's in trouble. But it would sure help if MacKinnon can do something on that bad leg.
0: All right. So the gold sheet, busy times. The Knicks, of course, have swept. They'll wait to see what happens in the West. We talked about hockey. We got baseball. What else is going on with the gold sheet?
8: Yeah, we got the hockey, baseball. We're going to have our World Cup in a few weeks, Rick. I know you're up for that. And, of course, we've got some European finals this week, too. So awesome picks on those. We're in that Conference League tomorrow.
0: Yeah, Saturday, Crystal Palace and Rayo Vallecano, right?
8: Yeah, not the England versus Spain matchup we'd expect, but there you go. That's why we love it. Anyway, but you mentioned NHL. We got that. Of course, NBA playoffs going well. We won both ends of that game last night with the Knicks and the Cavs side in total. We got another one going tonight. And, of course, baseball is going really good for us. So my picks now, everything's under the WagerTalk.com umbrella. 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We'll start populating that with some stuff for football later in the summer. Also, WinnersAndWiners.com, PicksAndParlays.com, all under the WagerTalk umbrella.
0: There he is, the great Bruce Marshall. Bruce, always appreciate your time and your insights. Thanks a lot.
8: Thanks, Rick.
0: All right, good stuff. And by the way, it's Bruce and I collaborated on something many years ago called, over 20 years ago, called European Soccer Weekly, where I was the chief domestic correspondent. And that was pretty cool because that got me, when I was in England, into a lot of grounds. And it also was cool to go into W.H. Smith in London and pick up the paper and see my picture on page 3. So me and Bruce go back. Come on back with a little cool.

0: 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The force from the beginning.
1: 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It's time to show the world just how great American can be. And we will not wait for tomorrow to come. We will stand here, this moment, together.

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0: standing on the wall. All right, thank you for that. Welcome back to the show. Rick Tittle with you, coast to coast and around the world on American Forces Radio Network. Rick Tittle with you, and it's great to welcome back to this show Cool himself with a K, Robert Cool Bell of Cool and the Gang, one of the greatest R&B bands of all time, and consideration for Robert going into the Rock and Roll Hall of Fame as well. Robert, thanks for coming on the show again. And I was just wondering, like, at what point was in your life was music not just a fun hobby, but became your livelihood? How old were you when you knew you were going to be a star?
1: Well, let's start back, go way back now to Youngstown, Ohio, in 1960. I moved from Youngstown, Ohio to Jersey. And at the time, we created a first group called the Jazzy Acts, because, you know, the love for jazz, and all my different members, George Brown was Philly Joe Jones, and my brother was from Coltrane, Spike was Miles Davis, D.G., Cowboy Atlee, and Charles Smith, Wes Montgomery. So that's how we started. And then we changed the name. The name was changed to the Soul Town Band. Because in Jersey, there was an organization that was trying to be like Motown. And we had to back up all these guys, groups. And that band, so we became this Soul Town Band. And then we moved on to Cool and the Flames. Now, another problem, you had James Brown and the Famous Flames. So what should we call? And the Cool was the name, nickname I grew up with. So let's call ourselves Cool in the Game. And first record came out, 1969, Cool in the Game. Album and group. That record was the top 40 on the Billboard charts, Cool in the Game. And that's when the journey started.
0: Well, they had James Brown. You had George Brown. He was nicknamed Funky, right?
1: Funky George, that's right. George Brown.
0: So for you, when you think about all you guys went through, and I said R&B, but you were soul, you were funk, you were disco, you would rock out as well. What was it like when, because everything gets put into a genre, right? This is classical, this is easy listening, that's white music, that's black music, that you guys just transcended everything. You fit into every category, which led to your success. Why do you think you had such an attractive sound that everybody loved?
1: Well, I think as we develop ourselves as a group, like earlier, like I said, all these different groups from Motown we played for the sound like that. And then we moved into the 70s, and we had all different type of concepts. Like we had a song called Funky Granny, another one called Good Times. Mm-hmm. And then we moved on to, I remember the story very, very clear that the record company came to us and said, listen, now you guys have territorial hits, but, you know, there's a song out there called Soul Makusa by Mongo DeBango. Mm-hmm. And we want you to meet with that producer and, try to come up with something. We did. It didn't work. We went to the studio called Baggies in New York around 8 in the morning. When we came out of there, we have created Jungle Boogie, Hollywood Swinger, and Funky Stuff. No more problems from the record company. go ahead.
0: No, sorry, I was going to say, what was it like, though, you're traveling and JT, the lead singer, you know, he's smooth, he's got the great voice, the good-looking guy. Everybody thought he was cool, right?
1: That's true. That's true. I mean, I'll tell you a quick story here. I know I got another interview coming up pretty soon.
0: You got time.
1: We're on tour. A guy by the name of Dick Griffey with the Jacksons. And Dick Griffey came to us, rather. He said, listen, he said, you guys are doing good on the tour. He said, but I think you need a lead singer. And we said, we do. So we thought about, you know, had Commodores, you had Lionel Richie, Earthwind Fire, Bill Bailey, you know, Maurice White. They said maybe it's time for a new singer. So we JT came to the group. First song was Ladies Night, did well, Celebration. But I'm looking at it right now, you got the movie Michael.
0: Yeah.
1: And we were on that tour.
0: Wow.
1: Had not Big Griffey said you need a lead singer, it wouldn't have been no JT.
0: Wow.
1: Because from that we got a lead singer.
0: When you think about when you think about what you guys have meant, like, I just think, because I'm from the Oakland area, and the Oakland A's, right, with Billy Ball in 1981, until they left last year, when the A's won, they played Celebration, and that song is worldwide, but that just became part and parcel of the Coliseum, and I know that you guys found out about that at one point, because Celebration just became kind of a part of the Oakland A's.
1: Yeah, we felt very good about that. Every time they won, they played Celebration. Oh, yeah, that was a great thing, you know?
0: So for you, Robert, what is the one song that is one of your favorites? Maybe it's a big hit, maybe it's not. What's one of your favorite songs you guys ever did?
1: I would say that there's two. When JT joined the band, my wife and I were hanging out in New York at Regime's in Studio 54. Mm. And we realized that every weekend there was a ladies' night. So I went back to the guys and I said, listen, I got a great song with JT to sing, one of our first songs. My brother said, what? I said, ladies' night. And he said, wow, that's one of those all over the world. 2 American Music Awards later, the tag of Lady Night with this issue, like, come on, let's all celebrate. Oh, boys, I got another idea. Listen to this. Came up with Celebration. Put the Yahoo, like, in the Midwest and in the country. And who knew that that song was going to be bigger than Lady Night? So, to ask you a question, it has to be Lady Night. Ladies Night Celebration. They go together.
0: Our Ladies Night, that was almost the same time as, oh, it's too hot. Too hot, too hot, baby.
1: Same album.
0: Yeah. Well,
1: what?
0: I got to ask you, too, because Joanna originally was called something else, like Dear Mama or something, and you're like, it ain't working. And then you guys just kind of came up with, how did that work where you came up and changed it to Joanna?
1: We're in the studio. Yamir Diodal was our producer at the time, and Jim Bonner. And they were trying to see how I was going to fit them. Charles came up with the song, he called it Dear Mama. And it wasn't working. So I think it was Jim Bonifant said, why don't you tell somebody's name? And Diodal said, okay, let's go with Joanna. And the rest is history. Joanna became so big. Well, it was one of the most played songs one year, Joanna.
0: Mm-hmm.
1: Well, you know.
0: Well, that one was a sweet song, kind of like, you know, Cherish the Night. Okay, that was another one that was kind of like, you know, a sweet kind of slow dance song.
1: Oh, yeah. And then we had a few other ones as we expanded as a group. One was Miss Lynn.
0: Mm-hmm.
1: That had the whole rock vibe to it. Mr.
0: Liz. So, one more question for you, Robert. When you think about, it's unbelievable, over 80 million. I can't even imagine selling a million. So, multi-platinum. What's maybe one fan, like, outside of the United States that, or a tour where you were like, wow, like, so, you really affected somebody in some place like you never even heard of, maybe?
1: Oh, that's been a great experience. I mean, over the years, I mean, we played for Bucharest, Romania. We played Russia one time, all through Africa, all through Asia. But the one thing was that after COVID, the 2 years that nobody did anything, and we were doing just a little Zoom, and I was like I'm doing here. But then we came out with people just want to have fun. That was the album after the 2 years. And our first tour was Europe. And those people were so happy, man, to see us. After being the whole world is on now with the COVID problem. Yeah.
0: Yeah.
1: That was a great feeling.
0: No doubt. The man on the bass, Robert Cool Bell, Cool in the Gang, keeping our fingers crossed, Rock and Roll Hall of Fame. Hey, Robert, thanks for coming on again, man. I'm a big fan, and I always appreciate your time.
1: I think, you know, we're heading out that way for the big festival in Napa Valley.
0: Oh, you coming to Bottle Rock?
1: We're going to rock the bottle, too.
0: Yeah. All right, man. Yeah,
1: yeah, we cover the bottle. You know I have my own champagne, too. Called the Cool Champagne.
0: We'll get that champagne going. All right, we'll see you up here in NorCal, Robert.
1: All right, see you soon.
0: All right, good stuff. I'm Rick Tittle. Come on back on Sports Byline USA.

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1: 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It's time to show the world just how great American can be. And we will not wait for tomorrow to come. We will stand here, this moment, together.

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0: All right, thank you for that, and welcome back to the show. Rick Tittle with you, coast to coast and around the world on the American Forces Radio Network. That's a song called How Could You on the new album entitled Enigma, which will be out on July 10th via Org Music, and from our guest, Kira Roessler, who joins us. And I know Kira back in the day in the 80s. We're about the same age when she was with Black Flag. And if you know me, what a big punk guy I am as well. Kira, it's great to have you on. And when I think about, like, iconic female bassists, I think a lot of people from the 90s think about Darcy with Smashing Pumpkins, or you know, Leather Tuscadero, Suzy Quatro, you know. But what was there someone that you looked up to with the bass, or was it just all on your own?
1: Well, actually, I picked up the bass because my brother's prog rock band needed a bass player, truth be told. But in terms of people I looked up to, I certainly never sort of limited myself to thinking about women. Although Suzy Quatro was obviously, you know, sort of out there and really, and the Runaways right after, as I was, as my brother was getting into punk rock and I was getting into punk rock, that was really early days. Just like, okay, maybe there's a little more of a room for a female in this world.
0: So, like Milo went to college with the Descendants, you were at UCLA, and not just at UCLA taking basket weaving, you were in engineering, and we'll talk about your Hollywood time as well, but what was that like trying to balance, you know, the anarchy lifestyle with the Westwood student lifestyle?
1: Really, you know, right through high school and college, I was always in band. So it was pretty much like go to school, go to band practice, go home, you know. So for me, it felt sort of like a continuum. Of course, some bands demanded a bit more out of me, and I was already 3 years into my college degree when I joined Black Flag. So I was into, like, upper mathematics, applied engineering, you know, very complex subject matter. So it was quite a challenge when I would get poured out of the van at UCLA and all the sorority girls would look at me in horror, and I would have sort of this hiss coma in my head from being on tour and try to go and listen to mathematics lectures was, you know, it was a very difficult challenge.
0: When I look at Black Flag now, and I do just about every year, it's Greg.
1: Sure.
0: It's Greg and then a bunch of other dudes. And I think if Greg left, I don't know how much interest I would have. But what's that? That's just the way bands are. People drop in and drop out. What's that kind of vagabond lifestyle like?
1: Well, I think of it sort of as a marriage between a bunch of people, right? So it's really difficult to hold together, and people's personalities are really strong. And then there's always, almost always, a leader, a songwriter, a individual who is a little bit more of the dictator. It is not often a democracy in a band. So I was in a band with my brother as the sort of dictator. I was in a band with Dez for a little while before I joined Black Flag, and he was the songwriter. So, and before that, I was in punk rock bands with my good friend Glenn Brown, and he was the songwriter. So, you know, I think that people don't always realize, they think maybe the singer is the face of the band or whatever, but the truth is the songwriter usually is carrying the flag, so to speak. And I think it's kind of cool that Greg got some young kids that probably have the passion and the anger and rage to pull off these songs.
0: So what is the one song that you always would love playing and, you know, maybe – I don't know, the one that you were like, oh, I can't do Nervous Breakdown again, or I can't do, you know, I can't do I Love You anymore.
1: Okay. All right. Well, I hated doing Louie Louie, I gotta tell you. I just hated that when that would come up sometimes at the third encore or something. I would just be like, ah, come on. So that was a hate. But a love, you know, gosh, there were so many. I love Slip It In, obviously, because I got to sort of intro it. And it was one of those, one of many where I had to hold down this massive fort and everybody else just sort of came in and out of my riff, you know. And so songs like that were great. But the favorite Black Flag songs were often the Henry's writing songs. And the new record, Enigma, has a Black Flag cover on it called Drinking and Driving that Greg wrote the music to and Henry wrote the lyrics to.
0: So Henry Rollins, when I mean, look, he was a showman. He kind of forced his way in, and then he got the six-pack. Funnily enough, the six-pack. But did you think that he would be a movie star, TV star, podcast, you know, media guy? Could you foresee that?
1: No, but I did foresee that, you know, I wasn't going to take a buyout from them when they threw me out of the band because I just didn't know. Of course, I didn't expect punk rock to become, you know, hipper than hip, but I did think Henry could be, you know, go on to do big things, or Greg could take the band on to do big things. Like, I did think it was possible, you know, so therefore I wasn't going to, you know, absent myself from the, you know, possible future royalties, for example.
0: Yeah, no, there's no doubt. I was kind of thought of him, and maybe I shouldn't be putting these two together. I like Jello Biafra with muscles.
1: Look, Henry is a really funny guy, but, you know, one-on-one, he's really funny, and that was what I always loved about him. But I think that the weird thing is that he's an introvert, right? He's putting himself out there as a lead singer and as an introvert, and that's where the sort of conundrum came to a head, where he didn't really want people in his face, but he had to be in people's faces, and he wanted to be left alone. So it was a bit of a difficulty for him, and I think he's found better ways, you know, to show off his humor, to show off his intellect.
0: Now, I did go to a few shows back in the day at the Mabui or the Rock on Broadway, Gilman, whatever, and they got a little scary, and there were some brawls. I'm not even talking about the mosh pits or anything, but bottles flying around. Were you ever any collateral damage in any of those mayhem nights?
1: Europe was difficult because, you know, they weren't happy that we weren't skinheads and stuff. And there were a couple times where they were throwing full cans of beer and stuff and folding chairs in Birmingham, I think, Manchester maybe. You know, yeah, and no. You know, there were times when things got really, you know, people would smash into me when they were stage diving. And frankly, playing Days of Black Flag was physically about all I could do, right? So if you smashed into someone training for the Olympics, they would probably not like that either. You know, every muscle in my body was working as hard as it could. And if I got hit by someone, I would likely take my bass and shove it as hard as I could into them to try to get them away from me, you know, just because it hurts.
0: Yeah, you had the best battle axe up there. I mean, that bass will get you. And
1: then,
0: as
1: the
0: I mentioned,
1: you take the butt end, you take the butt end of the bass and I just go for it.
0: So I mentioned your Hollywood work, the Mad Max Oscar. Did you get the Oscar? Did they give you one too?
1: No, it's funny. The Emmys, they give the whole team the Oscar, but it was the Emmy Awards. So I do have two of those. But the Oscars are just going to the supervisor. So my boss is, in a sense, you know, get that. And then the team was recognized. They thanked us and, recognized us, but we don't have the hardware.
0: All right. And a lot of other great film projects as well. All right, let's talk about Enigma. As I mentioned, out July 10th. Tell us a little bit more about the album, please, because there are it's nice and meaty, 14 tracks.
1: Yes, there are 14 tracks. There is another single coming in June just to keep everybody interested. How could you? Being the first single, the second single will definitely introduce a little more of the darker element that is the Enigma attitude sometimes. I tend to write, you know, just from my life, and as I was pulling together songs and thinking about a second record, I lost a dear friend, Glenn Brown, who I mentioned earlier, the guitar player who had a big influence on me as a bass player, and he is the one I wrote the song I made love for, and I just decided to sort of pull it together in his honor, so to speak. So that was part of the impetus of calling it that and putting that song at the end. It is the last track on the song. And like I said, I concluded for my first cover song. I never do cover songs, but I have a jazzy version of a Black Flag song, so I'm really proud of that. And just in general, it goes through a lot of emotion. You know, I have... I write about what I feel, and I feel a lot of things, and then I just, you know, go through a wide variety. I wouldn't say happy is there, but all sorts of other things are there.
0: Last question for you. Who is the song about that's called Kill Him?
1: Kill Him is my Edgar Allan Poe fantasy relating possibly to my first marriage.
0: Possibly. Very good. Kira Roessler, the music icon, the Hollywood sound aficionado as well. But getting back to her roots, go to orgmusic.com. Remember, it's coming out on the 10th of July, and it is called Enigma. Listen, Kira, I really appreciate it. I'm a fan, as you can tell. And let's catch up on your next project.
1: Thank you so much for having me, really. It's been a blast. And everybody take care of yourselves. It's crazy out there.
0: Yeah, it is. All right. Thanks for that. I'm Rick Tittle. We'll come on back on Sports Byline USA.

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3: What you gonna do with all that junk inside my trunk? My hump, my hump, my lovely lady hump.
4: I don't even know what that means.
3: No one knows what it means. It's provocative.
4: No, it's not. It
3: gets the people going.

0: Rick Tittle's got a black belt in keeping it real.
1: All right, thanks for that, and welcome back to the show. When I was a kid, it was a big deal that Fran Tarkenton beat all 28 teams. And then Joe Montana did that too. He beat all 28 teams. Well, now there's 32. And so Tom Brady has beaten all 32, Peyton Manning, Drew Brees, and Brett Favre. Why do I bring it up? Because Aaron Rodgers has beaten 31 of them, and he announced his retirement. So this is his last season. It'll be his retirement tour. And there is only one team that he has never beaten, and that is the Green Bay Packers. And Aaron Rodgers and the Steelers are not scheduled to play the Packers this year. So if he is going to beat the Green Bay Packers, it would have to be a pretty epic fashion, because it would be Super Bowl 61. Would be that would be his only chance. Now, I have Jerome Bettis coming up in less than a half hour, and so I'll talk to the bus about what's going on with Aaron Rodgers and all that in Steel Town. They still have a couple of, I mean, they got Drew Aller, they got Will Howard, and they still have Mason Rudolph. One of those guys is going to have to go. But Mike McCarthy, of course, was his coach, Aaron Rodgers' coach in Green Bay before he got fired 8 years ago. So that would be pretty ironic if the head coach and quarterback could come back to bite the Packers in the booty. But that could be possible. But Aaron Rodgers, he's a NorCal guy. He went to Cal. He started off pretty likable, but his personality is he's kind of an ass. He kind of reminds me of Gannon that way, except Aaron Rodgers is 1,000 times more famous than Gannon. So you want to like him, but eh. All right, we got hour 3. Come on back.

I'm Mike Sempervivi with the Sports Byline Broadcasting Network 2-Minute Warning. And for the last few days, you've heard me exalt the Indianapolis 500, but the Memorial Day weekend also offers another spectacle of American motorsports, the Coca-Cola 600, NASCAR's 600-mile marathon event held annually at the Charlotte Motor Speedway in Charlotte, North Carolina. Making up one of the sport's four crown jewel events along with the Daytona 500, Southern 500, and Brick

0: well at the Indy 500, is still the best female driver to ever grace Stock Car's top series. Speaking of women, Katherine Legge is the first to attempt the double, which is where a driver runs both the Indianapolis 500 and then flies to Charlotte to run there. 1,100 miles of driving, which only five other drivers have ever attempted, doing so on 11 occasions, which usually doesn't end well, either to a mechanical issue or a wreck during one race, or weather ruining the opportunity. Only one man, Tony Stewart, has been able to navigate all 1,100 miles of both races to their conclusion, which he did twice. In 1999, he became the first person to finish both races, finishing ninth in Indianapolis and fourth in Charlotte, and passing out in his car afterward, having to be pulled out of it by Dale Earnhardt Sr. In true Tony Stewart fashion, in 2001, he returned to do it again and do it better. That time around, he became the first person to lead a lap in both races, finishing sixth in Indy and third in Charlotte. Darrell Waltrip has won the race the most, five times, including three in a five-year span during the late 1980s, but the Coca-Cola 600 doesn't have to live in the past. Denny Hamlin's victory in 2022 was a wild affair, which featured several wrecks and saw 31 lead changes between 13 drivers that also needed two overtimes to be decided. The next year in 2023, the sport's most popular and level-headed driver, Chase Elliott, intentionally wrecked Hamlin after being bumped into the wall by him. Ryan Blaney would go on to take the victory, which snapped a long winless streak and jarred his run to a Cup championship. And last year, Ross Chastain became the first driver to start dead last, 40th, to win the race, which was the first to ever be broadcast on Amazon Prime. You never know what you're going to get when it comes to the Coca-Cola 600, but the odds are good that you're going to get action. I'm Mike Sempervivi with the Sports Byline Broadcasting Network 2-Minute Warning.
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5: I hate that guy.
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0: Thank you for that. Coming up this hour, J.D. Sharp scheduled to appear, Jerome Bettis at 11:25, and author David Nugent about the business of sports technology, about how AI is getting involved. I'm still a little bit numb over the whole soccer season. Shout out to Antonin Kinski, one of the greatest recoveries I've ever seen in my life for a young goalkeeper who just 6 weeks ago at Atletico Madrid in the Champions League was yanked by Igor Tudor after 17 minutes for giving up three goals, two that he slipped on. Everyone said his career was over. And after hernia operation to Guglielmo Vicario, he came up huge at the end. But think about this. A month ago, Tottenham were 4 points below the relegation zone. A month ago. And with 8 minutes left at Wolves, Paulinho, João Paulinho, superhero even on Sunday, he scored to take us back up to 2 points below. We still had to go to Villa Park, which we won. Yes, I play for the team. And then Stamford Bridge. But it was just done and dusted. So Roberto De Zerbi, who came in with 7 games left, and they had to give him £12 million, they finally made the right decision, and he was going to guarantee to stay no matter what. He had more riding on it than anyone because the players could leave. What he was able to do, he just told everybody nonstop, you're good, we're going to win every game, we're going to win every game. When Matisse Tell, who I don't like, gave up a stupid penalty for a bicycle kick in his own box, he said, I will hug him and kiss him. He is a young player. He's fine. You think a manager doesn't matter to get rid of the stink of 6 months of losing, of not winning one league game the entire calendar year? So I would build a statue of Roberto De Zerbi right now. I'll pay for it myself, and it'll look like Cristiano Ronaldo or Dwayne Wade. All right, come on back.
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0: I am so excited to be back on the Rick Peters Show.
1: All right. Thank you for that, and welcome back to the show, Rick Tittle, with you coast to coast and around the world on the American Forces Radio Network. Get on in and get heard, girl. That's right, I said girl. So we are going to find out in a little more than 45 minutes the official roster for our men's national team. And I say our as an America. And there have been snubs before. Let's face it. Lots of snubs. And the shocking one most of all was John Harkes. I'll never forget. After the 94 World Cup, he was our captain. By the way, Christopher Sullivan will be on with me tomorrow. We'll go through the roster. Former World Cup player. And the USA won at Canada, and Steve Sampson from Santa Clara was the head coach. And he looked at the captain, John Harkes, and he goes, "You're going to France, you're going to France," until he wasn't. And I'll never forget when he got cut. And Marcelo Balboa said, "How do we not take our captain? This is absolutely unbelievable." And then we found out later, and Steve Sampson was on this show with me and admitted it, and he told us it's because John Harkes had an affair with Eric Winalda's wife. And Winalda was the lead striker. And Simpson said, "There's no way I could take him when I think about his behavior off the field." But to Samson's chagrin, he could not say that at the time. He just had to say, "Yeah, he's not playing very well right now." And we're like, "What are you, an idiot?" You know, it's not like leaving Steph Curry off your team, but it would be like, you know, leaving a guy like Draymond. "You're not taking him?" "No, he's not very good." Luka Doncic isn't very good. That was in 98. Also, of course, the Landon Donovan thing for 2014, and one of the most polarizing choices ever, taking Mix Discarude and Jurgen Klinsmann, who I loved except for this one move, said it was a soccer decision, and then later finding out that when Donovan took a winter sabbatical, Klinsmann thought that was BS. And Donovan said, "I'm 32 years old. I can't play right now." And Klinsmann said, "Okay, well, then you can just stay home." Oof. Yeah. And at the time I said it, both of them were stupid. There's no doubt that that was bad. I know a lot of people had a baby that Zach Steffen wasn't the goalkeeper in the last World Cup. He was the goalkeeper all the way leading up, and then he was dropped for Matt Turner and Ethan Horvath and Sean Johnson. And Berhalter said, "Oh, it was terrible making that call. I'm so sorry." One that really shocked me, I went to see USA versus Japan at AT&T Park in 2005, or I guess it's called Oracle Park now, China Basin Giants. And Taylor Twellman, who's now a TV pundit, had an amazing game. He had two goals and assist, and this was the last game before the rosters would be announced. And I remember thinking, Taylor Twellman just might be our best striker right now. And he got left off because Brian Ching, who is another forward, is 6'3". And so Taylor Twellman was like, "Wow, and the press was like, "What are you, nuts?" Didn't make it. I remember when Jeff Auguste didn't make the team in 94, he made a video of himself burning the American flag in the American jersey in his driveway. Like, that's what I think of it. And I said he should be not exiled and have his citizenship stripped and deported, but he definitely should never play for the men's national team again. And he did, and he played for the Quakes. And I'm not a fan. What a baby. You know, look, it's happened where these guys miss these cups, and there was outrage when Ricardo Pepi didn't make the team last time. And it was mostly because I think he was playing for FC Groningen, which is in the Eredivisie. But Ricardo Pepi could have picked Mexico, and he picked USA. And he said, I did everything I could. Probably make it this time. There are a couple guys, though. Unfortunately, our defenders aren't amazing. If Tim Ream starts, then something's very wrong with the USA. We have no goalkeepers. I prefer Fries to Turner, but that's like saying I prefer Diet Coke to Diet Pepsi. You know, who cares? Both suck. But the guy whose name you have to learn if you're just listening, the guy's name who you have to learn is Falaron Balogun. Some they call him Balo. Some people call him Flo, even though it's Falaron. Falaron Balogun is English, and his mother came to visit America to visit her sister, and so at that point, his mother was too pregnant to fly back, so he was born in New York. But this guy, Arsenal, Monaco, he is our best international striker by far. All right, we do have J.D. Sharp from Pro Wagering. J.D., I have time for one question, my friend, and that is the Knicks. No one has ever won 11 games by 262 points, regular season or playoffs. It's a destruction like we've never seen. Now, whoever's waiting for them in the West is going to be a tall task, whether it's Wemby or SGA. But for all the Knicks fans listening, is this their year?
2: Yes. Yes.
1: Good news.
2: I think it is their year.
1: Okay.
2: I think it is their year. I do. Brunson, Towns, Bridges, Robinson, Hart. You had the drama early in the season with Brunson and Hart. That kind of makes people think that the team's not as good as they really are. With solid coach, though, Chamet, the defense off the bench as well. A couple of guards off the bench. McBride, he can score when he needs to. Yes, I think this is the year that the New York Knicks win the NBA championship.
1: Jalen Brunson could spend another decade with the Knicks. If they win this, and we think about Frazier and Bradley and all, he could go down as the greatest Knick of all time. Isn't that amazing?
2: It is, but he's 29. Is he going to play until he's 39? I don't know. You know, you would think that he's younger than he is, but, you know, he played for, 3 years in college, and then he got drafted by the Mavs, didn't really play much his first 2 years, got pretty good his third year. And then he got traded to the Knicks, I think, in his fourth year or fifth year. So he's almost 30 years old. So will he play for a decade? I doubt it, but I could definitely see him playing for 5 to 6 more years with the Knicks.
1: There he is, J.D. Sharp. Go to sharp@betmypicks.com. Send him an email from Pro Wagering. J.D., jumping in, jumping out. Thanks for your time.
2: Hey, thanks a lot, Rick.
1: All right, I'm Rick Tittle. We will take a break. We'll come on back with the bus, Jerome Bettis.

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3: 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Something pure. For this is the very essence of what our servicemen and women gave their lives to protect, and by God, we shall not allow their sacrifice to be forgotten. It's time to show the world just how great American can be. And we will not wait for tomorrow to come. We will stand here, this moment, together. And we will start today.

Celebrate responsibly. Teams have four attempts to move the ball 10 yards. So if you see a graphic on your screen that says first and 10, that means it's the team's first attempt to get 10 yards.

0: You must be crazy. Use a DOG. And if you was my man, I would have been kicked you out of my house by now. This is what had happened.
1: All right, thank you for that, and welcome back to the show. Rick Tiller with you coast to coast and around the world on the American Forces Radio Network. And it's great to welcome back to the show the Hall of Famer, Jerome Bettis. And he's here because he will be participating in the 37th Annual Championship of Celebrity Golf, and that is the American Century Championship at Lake Tahoe, South Shore, at the Edgewood Country Club. And over the years, they have raised over $8 million for charity. This will be airing on Peacock and NBC the weekend of July 10th through the 12th. Jerome, welcome back to the show. And, you know, it's funny. I was looking at your Wikipedia real quick, and I saw your middle name's Abram. Instead of the bus, you should have been the tank, Abram.
2: I could have been the Abram for sure. That would have been sweet.
1: Who called you the bus? Was that at Notre Dame or was that in Steeltown?
2: That was at Notre Dame. Someone in the student body newspaper wrote an article that said I reminded them of a bus for some reason. I'm taking guys to school or something to that degree, and the student body, they just started chanting, "Nobody's got us," every time I'd have a long run, and they just kind of stuck.
1: Very good. Now, how cool is, I mean, for me, I'm like 5 years older than you, so Notre Dame is a big deal, but for a while there, they were kind of on the outside. What's it like with Marcus Freeman now and Notre Dame back to where they, I'm sure you think they belong, right?
2: Absolutely. He's spectacular. He's a dynamic coach. He's done a great job recruiting the players there. He's doing it the right way. So much so, I believe in him so much, I sent my son there to learn under him, if you will. Mm-hmm. And so he's a special coach. And it's good to see Notre Dame back in the conversation, if you will.
1: And your son, Junior, he's a wideout, right?
2: Yeah, he got a different body type than his old dad. I'm happy. Because I was more of a ground guy. He's more of an air guy. So I'm happy for him that he's able to play a different position.
1: So now you and I are over 50, but we've had three Steeler coaches in our lifetime. I mean, it's an amazing consistency. So now Mike Tomlin, who I admired very much, is gone, and Mike McCarthy is in. Just what are your thoughts about Mike and the old Mike and the new Mike?
2: Yeah, you know, I was surprised to see the old Mike go. I understood after 19 years, you know, you start getting a little tired and the organization gets tired. I get that part, but I just didn't think that was going to happen when it did. But obviously it did happen, and I was surprised as well that the organization picked that Mike, right? Because historically they had gone for a younger guy, and they didn't do that this time. They went with a guy from Pittsburgh, with Pittsburgh roots, but not the younger guy as everybody kind of expected. So it's going to be interesting to see the dynamic. What I do know is Mike loves the Steelers. He's been a Steeler fan since a kid. His family is still there, entrenched in the area. So you're going to get his best work. That's what you do know. And so I'm excited to see the start of his, time as the Steeler head coach.
1: So Aaron Rodgers is back once again, and he's officially, this will be his retirement tour. They still got Rudolph. They went out and got Howard in the draft. They got Aller in the draft. It's kind of a crazy quarterback room, but do you see Aaron staying healthy? There's no way we can predict it, but I'll ask you this. Who's the backup? Is it Howard, Rudolph, or Aller? Because you're not going to keep all four. Jerome?
2: Yes.
1: Oh, sorry. I lost you there for a second.
2: I'm sorry about that. It's raining here in Atlanta. The weather's bad, and
1: okay.
2: I'm sure the reception is going to get even worse. But like I said, I think they'll go with the young guys because mm-hmm. they've got to get ready for life after Aaron.
1: Yeah.
2: So I think you go with the two young guys, you let them fight it out, and the best guy is the number two guy, and, you know, you give them a chance to go out there and decide who's going to be the next quarterback for the Pittsburgh Steelers.
1: So when you were a kid in Motown and you were so good in high school on both sides of the ball, did people just assume you were going to be a Wolverine or a Spartan? What was it about Notre Dame that made you leave the state?
2: Well, for me, I wanted to be a running back, and I was an All-American linebacker. So everybody wanted me to play linebacker, and University of Michigan wanted me to start at inside linebacker as a freshman. The problem was that's not what I wanted. I was 5'10", about 5'11". I knew I wasn't going to be 6'2", and so I knew I was going to be an undersized linebacker ultimately. And that's what really what made me decide to play running back. And then when I was looking at Michigan from a running back perspective, they had they were going to sign the number one running back in the country. So I knew that there wasn't going to be much room for me in the backfield. So I made the decision to go to Notre Dame, and it was the best decision I could have ever made.
1: Let's say you played linebacker. Do you think you could have been like a Zach Thomas, like a 5'10", successful backer?
2: Absolutely. I do believe I would have still made it because, you know, the attitude that I had. And I was, you know, I was 5'11", and I ran a 4'4". I was super fast. I was big. You know, I was 240 in high school. So it wasn't the size thing. I just thought I was better suited. I would be a prototype fullback rather than an undersized linebacker.
1: All right. So, as I mentioned, the American Century Championships, I always like going there and seeing football players with hockey players and, you know, Steph Curry and baseball players. That's got to be cool to just get with all these other amazing athletes and all the other sports and just be buddies for a couple days, huh?
2: That is the best part of it because, you know, it's like a locker room feel, but you locker room with a different kind of sports, right? And so as a sports fan, you love it, right? I'm a sports fan. I mean, I know the hockey guys. I know the baseball guys. I know the basketball guys. So, you know, I'm just a kid in the candy store in terms of getting a chance to talk to and chat it up with the guys who you knew of but you didn't know personally. So it's a great opportunity to meet guys in different areas that you're a fan of as well.
1: So how is your game? Are you like Pavelski and Curry, like you might win, or are you like Barkley, like hitting everything into the woods?
2: I'm in between those two. if that's the top, and then if Barkley's the bottom, I'm literally right in between there. I think I'm a good enough player where I can hold my own, but not good enough to compete for the actual title. And so it's one of those. You have three good holes, one bad hole, you know. And the guys that are playing, their bad hole is a par or a bogey. And my bad hole may be a double bogey. So these guys are a little bit better. But my floor is much different than, let's say, a Barkley floor.
1: And then finally, I guess, you know, last year we had a guy hit a hole-in-one, and he won like a $100,000 yacht. I mean, you always got that going for you.
2: Yeah, that's always and would you believe I was in the group? Tim Brown hit the hole in one and won the boat. So I was in the group playing with him when he did it. So it was pretty fun to see.
1: Great stuff. The 37th annual Celebrity Golf Championship, the American Century Championship, that just aired more than raised more than $8 million for charity, Peacock and NBC, July 10th through the 12th at Edgewood Country Club, South Lake, Tahoe. Galleries of up to 70,000 are expected again, and we have been speaking to the Hall of Famer, the bus, Jerome Bettis. Jerome, thanks for coming on, and we'll see you at the lake.
2: All right. Thanks for having me, and it's going to be an incredible, incredible tournament, so check it out.
1: Thank All right. You. Absolutely. And last year, they let me have a bib. Were you spilling your soup? No, the lady gave me a photographer's bib. She's like, here, you get more access. So I literally just stood by the green and watched everybody come through. But last year I went up in June for the 1 month ahead of time. That's where I interviewed Kevin from The Office, Brian Baumgartner. So I'm going to be doing that. I'll miss a show coming up. I think that's June 11th. It's a I think it's the day the World Cup starts, actually, and Joe Pavelski will be up there. All right, let's take a break. We will come on back with author David Nugent.

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3: And by the way, can I just say, Rick, that Rick Tittle is one of the great names of all time.

0: be getting your granny panties all in a bunch. We got Rick Tittle up in here.
1: Don't you get them in a bunch now, girl. 1-800-87. We're waiting on our guest. So, the WNBA, I went to a second quarter and a third quarter of a WNBA game lately. It was cool to see. Not really my cup of tea, but I thought it was amazing. And by the way, if you're a weirdo and you just want to be around girls, there's a million women there. You know, maybe I shouldn't say that out loud because then, Rick, that's our safe spot. I'm not telling you to be creepy. Just saying. But on Friday night, the Valks, the team I saw in San Francisco, they were playing the Indiana Fever. And Caitlin Clark and Tiffany Hayes of the Valkyries got into it. They got into a heated exchange, and it extended to a post-game press conference when a hot mic caught Hayes some candid comments about Clark, and then Hayes kept the fire going online. But it was late in the third quarter. Clark drilled a deep three to even the score at 48, and as soon as the shot dropped, Clark walked towards Hayes and had some words for her. Now, I did see the David Letterman interview with Caitlin Clark, and by her own admission, and she even got like a sports psychologist that told her, you got to stop, not so much talking smack, but getting mad at your teammates because they're not as good as you are. And so that was one thing that was frustrating for Clark. She's a super competitor, like a Jordan-esque competitor, in that she wants to win at everything. And she can talk some smack. And look, she's been knocked around. You know, coming into the league, she's been bullied. But a lot of it, you know, she brings on herself with her mouth. But she can take it. She's tough. But after the game, the Fever won by a final score of 90-82. Hayes let her frustration show, as I said, post, because she said they're never going to they're never going to call fouls on her. And then Hayes came back and said, basically, I have some cousins we don't speak about that will ride at dawn. Just let me know. That's a threat. That's bad. Speaking of threats, let's go to Tallahassee, Florida with Mario. What's going on, Mario?
2: Oh, the heck with sports, man. Tell me about Charo. How'd you get her on? I've been so excited to make this call, and you've always had a guest, or that my schedule doesn't permit it. I got to know all about how you got Charo.
1: Well, I mean, I also got Engelbert Humperdinck that week. So remember,
2: I know, that's huge, man.
1: If you are on the Love Boat,
2: after all the loving, yeah,
1: that's right. It's jury duty to come on Tittle. But Charo was actually pretty funny because I had to ask her about Coochie Coochie.
2: She's a smart lady, yeah.
1: No one in this building knows about Coochie Coochie. And then she said, my son, I was raising him in Hawaii. He didn't have any friends. And I moved to the mainland because I didn't want him to write a book called Coochie Coochie Dearest.
2: She's an awesome gal, man. She can really play that guitar back in the day. You know, you asked her all the questions I would have asked her. How do you get into flamenco? There's not a whole lot of people who even play that style anymore. She was a staple. And people who are under the age of I don't know what now would not remember she was a regular guest on the Jerry Lewis
1: telethon.
2: Was it muscular dystrophy?
1: I think
2: it was muscular dystrophy. Muscular. Yeah, a lot of. I don't think it's been eradicated, Rick. much good all that did, you know. But yeah, man, she was. I remember she was like part of my my youth. I would see her on the. You would see her everywhere. People have no idea. There was no talk show Charo wouldn't do, and now she's done yours, and now the cycle is complete.
1: Bottom of the barrel.
2: I wouldn't say that, Rick.
1: I'm just surprised at her age that she can still bring it. And that's the thing about when I talk to Humperdinck, who's 90, and, you know, I'll sing you to sleep after. His name's Jerry Dorsey, and his agent thought it would be better. But anyway, I said, do women still give you the wink? And he said, even today, they leave hotel room keys.
2: Holy smokes. Well, there's hope for all of us then, Rick. We just need to have a couple of number one hit records and dress in really gaudy tuxedos and go on the Smothers Brothers.
1: Yeah, and if you want to get down with women 10 years younger than you who are 80, then yes.
2: Oh, man, that was awesome. Who's the guest that I'm getting bumped for here?
1: Well, he's not showing up. It's a guy who wrote a book about sports technology.
2: Who was the guy that was, Eisenberg. You know what? He had it pretty much together at the age of 90-something. The only thing, and I hope this doesn't happen to me, and I'm sure it will, the thing you have to do with people that age is understand that they're going to say their piece. And if you want to cut them off, you better be ready to swoop down like a hawk on carrion to be able to cut them off, because if not, they're going to go on.
1: Well, I've found that when people get old, they either get really, really sweet or they get really, really bitter.
2: I wonder which way we're going to go, Rick.
1: Well, I'm a sweetheart darling. Time magazine called me that.
2: Did they really?
1: No, but...
2: Were you a sweetheart darling Time magazine man of the year? I mean, the sweetheart darling of the year? I didn't know Time had a separate category.
1: It said,
2: or are you buried in one of those little things they always do in the back? You know?
1: It said a triumph of bad radio.
2: Well, I'm looking forward a couple of months here since you asked me. I'm looking forward next time that I'll possibly get on when you don't have a guest. Sweet Jesus, there's never a window. The only I called here hoping that somebody, you know, I hope the guy didn't die. Anyway, so I guess we know which way I'm going to go when we get old. But anyway, let me throw a Hail Mary and see if I can get through, because I've been so excited to talk about Charo that I couldn't contain myself, man.
1: Well, I'm
2: so
1: glad.
2: I think Humperdinck.
1: Yeah, sorry. I'm glad somebody got a kick out of that, because everybody else is like never heard of her.
2: I don't know how that's possible. I seriously don't know how that's possible. If you're under the age, if you're over the age of, how old would you have to be?
1: I think 50.
2: You would have to be at least 50s. Yeah, I was going to guess the early 50s, mid 50s, right?
1: Yeah.
2: Because her heyday was probably in the early to early 70s to mid-80s, probably,
1: The thing I love about her was that when she came to America, she said her birthday was 1941, and then in the 70s, in the 70s, she said, I meant 51. So...
2: Oh, yeah. No, she's... No. Yeah. It's the former, not the latter. I absolutely assure you it is the former, not the latter. I wonder how many times... She must have been on the Love Boat at least... Maybe she was only on... Maybe once.
1: Fantasy Island.
2: Humperdinck.
1: Yeah, all that.
2: Humperdinck, was he ever on the Love Boat or never on the Love Boat, Rick?
1: I don't know if he was. He wasn't really an actor. Yeah.
2: Right.
1: Yeah.
2: Yeah, well, that didn't stop a lot of people. Neither was Tony Danza. He was on there.
1: All right. Well, we have found our guest, Mario, so I am glad you took a swing, and thanks for admiring the Charlie.
2: Yeah, I'm glad he's alive. I'm glad he's alive. And any guess I might have had is assuaged, mitigated, and put aside. Good luck.
1: All right. Thanks for that. Rick Tittle with you coast to coast and around the world on American Forces Network. It's our pleasure to welcome to the show author David Nugent. He has a new book out now from Sports Business Journal Publishing. It's entitled The Business of Sports Technology, How to Make Smart Decisions That Drive Your Organization Forward. David, welcome to the show. We get a lot of self-help books with titles such as this. So what is compelling? What is the angle that you take where we need to buy this book over the others?
3: Well, this book is really, first of all, thank you for having me on. I appreciate the time. This book is, the premise of this book is really about the business of sports technology, right? So how do you leverage technology if you're a sports organization, to, you know, solve all the problems that you need to solve, in your business? So, you know, for most sports organizations, that's how do I secure new fans, right? How do I generate more revenue? In some cases, that's how do I create a more secure environment? How do I protect data? But, you know, the short version of this is, you know, my theory is don't pay for technology that doesn't pay you back, right? Like, are you thinking about the approach to the way you deploy technology as a business person, so that you're not leading with technology, but you're thinking first about the business outcome you seek?
1: So can we get to a point where AI will, like, do an NFL draft for the team, you know, taking out the human element, the personal interviews, finding out if a guy is a hard worker, if he's a psycho, if his teammates like him, if he has the heart of a lion. Can we get to the point where AI will do all of that for us?
3: Without question. I mean, you know, with the right amount of data, AI can do, can make any decision on our behalf. I think it'll be a little while before most coaching staffs will ignore the eye test completely. In other words, what they see and believe. But, you know, if you just want, you know, give me the top three Mike linebackers over 220 pounds who are, you know, arm length of X, and like that stuff's pretty straightforward. That stuff's happening now. Should I draft this guy in this position based on the needs of the organization? That stuff's there now. You know, when you add it all up, though, these coaching staffs and general managers are making decisions that are going to heavily influence their job security, right? So a lot of this comes down to trust. A lot of this comes down to, do they believe that when deployed properly, this technology will make them a better team?
1: Last question for you. I know that you are the CEO and co-founder of Next League. What is that all about?
3: Next League is a business where we are the folks behind the technology behind sports, is the easiest way to put it, where our team is made up of former operators from some of the largest sports organizations in the world, and we help sports orgs make smarter technology decisions and build better experiences for fans, basically.
1: All right, the book, The Business of Sports Technology, How to Make Smart Decisions That Drive Your Organization Forward, available now from SBJ Publishing. And we have been speaking with David Nugent. David, congrats on the book, and thanks for coming by.
3: Thanks so much for having me.
1: All right, I'm Rick Tittle. Let's take a break. We'll come back on Sports Byline.

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4: What would you say you do here?
5: Well, look, I already told you. I deal with the customers so the engineers don't have to. I have people skills. I am good at dealing with people. Can't you understand that? What the hell is...

0: Rick Tittle will fight anyone listening to this.
1: All right, thank you for that. And in a court case that has been going on for over 2 years, you might remember Wander Franco, one of the best young players in baseball with the Rays and who got an extension. He was given a judicial pardon yesterday. He was both a defendant and the victim of an extortion in the case. He was found guilty of sexual abuse of a minor but will not serve a prison sentence. The full sentencing, or not, is going to take place on June 16th. Even though he was pardoned, the conviction and a sentence will appear on the record. So his lawyer, what a great name, Teodosio Jaquez. I've never seen Teodosio. Teodosio Jaquez said, quote, "When we have the full sentence in hand, we will give you more details. He was exempted from punishment, and we think that's fine, but we need to have the sentence in hand." So it was January of 2024, 600 pages of evidence that Franco had a sexual relationship for 4 months with a 14-year-old girl. Ugh. He was also accused of providing the girl's mother with cash payments in exchange for it. So with the mother pimping her out. The mother, by pimping out her 14-year-old daughter, got a 10-year prison sentence. Now, he will be investigated by MLB. MLB hasn't even done this yet. So you would imagine that he would be suspended for at least a year. MLB says, "We are aware of the verdict in the Wander Franco trial and will continue our investigation at the appropriate time." Well, you think about Trevor Bauer. Multiple women accused him of sexual abuse, and he got 324-game ban. He still hasn't been back playing overseas in indie ball here. But this is year five of an 11-year, $182 million contract extension. He has not been paid while he has been on the restricted list. But he was the Rookie of the Year 5 years ago, and after only playing 70 games, he was an all-star. So anyway, being famous didn't seem to help him, but now it seems that it has. I'm Rick Tittle. We'll see you tomorrow, 9 a.m. Pacific time.

I'm Mike Sempervivi with the Sports Byline Broadcasting Network 2-Minute Warning. And for the last few days, you've heard me exalt the Indianapolis 500, but the Memorial Day weekend also offers another spectacle of American motorsports, the Coca-Cola 600, NASCAR's 600-mile marathon event held annually at the Charlotte Motor Speedway in Charlotte, North Carolina. Making up one of the sport's four crown jewel events along with the Daytona 500, Southern 500, and Brickyard 400, don't ask me why the Bristol Night Race isn't one of them, the Coke 600 was known for years as the World 600. With the sport's entire industry housed in the state of North Carolina and primarily in Charlotte, to say the event is a big deal that brings big bragging rights is an understatement. It features the unique aesthetic of beginning in bright daylight and then transitioning into running under the lights. Lights that were installed by the track's late promoter Humphrey Wheeler, whose time in charge of the track helped take the race to new levels. A now forgotten moment came in 1976 when Wheeler entered a car for then Sports Car Series driver Janet Guthrie, allowing her to become the first woman to start a NASCAR race. And to this day, Guthrie, who also

0: which he did twice. In 1999, he became the first person to finish both races, finishing ninth in Indianapolis and fourth in Charlotte, and passing out in his car afterward, having to be pulled out of it by Dale Earnhardt Sr. In true Tony Stewart fashion, in 2001, he returned to do it again and do it better. That time around, he became the first person to lead a lap in both races, finishing sixth in Indy and third in Charlotte. Darrell Waltrip has won the race the most, five times, including three in a five-year span during the late 1980s, but the Coca-Cola 600 doesn't have to live in the past. Denny Hamlin's victory in 2022 was a wild affair, which featured several wrecks and saw 31 lead changes between 13 drivers that also needed two overtimes to be decided. The next year, in 2023, the sport's most popular and level-headed driver, Chase Elliott, intentionally wrecked Hamlin after being bumped into the wall by him. Ryan Blaney would go on to take the victory, which snapped a long winless streak and jarred his run to a Cup championship. And last year, Ross Chastain became the first driver to start dead last, 40th, to win the race, which was the first to ever be broadcast on Amazon Prime. You never know what you're going to get when it comes to the Coca-Cola 600, but the odds are good that you're going to get action. I'm Mike Sempervivi with the Sports Byline Broadcasting Network 2-Minute Warning.
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How's it going, everybody? Brian Alvarez here. After Dark Radio every Wednesday, 2 Pacific, 5 Eastern, Sports Byline Broadcasting Network. Sirius Satellite. Actually, we're not on Sirius at this point, but that's okay. Someday we'll be back. But we are on TuneIn Radio, YouTube, and Twitch. And we got a lot to talk about today as we have a special guest. Dr. Simon Brown is going to be joining us here today. He's got a book that we're going to be talking about, Aspects of Alien Abductions, Shocking UFO Encounters, Volume 1, which may not be exactly as you think, because, there's a lot of aspects of this where simply

saying Israelis coming down and UFOs, it just doesn't work. And so we're going to talk to him about that. A lot of different topics to get over or to discuss here in this book. As we've been talking about sightings, childhood experiences, classroom experiences, as they are called, screen memories, high strangeness, marks on the body, hybrids, and so much more. All of this from the table of contents in this new book. And if you want to check it out, you can. It is pretty fascinating. He does a podcast, and most of the stories in this book, in fact, pretty much all of the stories, are from his personal interviews with a number of different individuals who have had experiences. So once again, the book is called Aspects of Alien Abduction, Shocking UFO Encounters. There is a Volume 1 and a Volume 2. Simon Brown is the author, and he is going to be joining us here today to talk about all of this. So should be a lot of fun, and we'll make sure to tackle all of these different topics, including something I really want to ask him about, which is, I guess, what is referred to in this book as the screen memory. When you see something, and it looks like something, but later you realize that's not actually what it was. It was covering up for something else. So we'll be talking to Simon Bowne about all of this when we come back from the break. Stick around, everybody. Back in a moment after dark. Radio, Sports Byline Broadcasting Network.

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4: 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New book, Aspects of Alien Abductions, Shocking UFO Encounters. I've got Volume 1 right here. There's Volume 1 and 2, is that right, Dr. Bowne?
5: Yeah, it's going to be Volume 1's out next week, and Volume 2 probably early next year.
4: Oh, man, so I got an advance copy. So it's another week before it comes out.
5: Yeah.
4: Tell us about this book and, I guess, a little bit about your podcast, because really most of the stories in this book come from your podcast.
5: Yeah, so the book's split up into different aspects of alien abduction, as the title says. So there's like a chapter on childhood experiences, a chapter on missing time, a chapter on screen memories. And on my podcast, which is called Alien UFO Podcast, I've talked to so many people who've had these experiences. So every single person in the book that I write about, I have talked to personally about what their experiences are. And it tends to build up a pattern. If you see somebody talking about their experiences, they might mention this thing and that thing and screen memories, or they had missing time, and you get their whole story. But it's when you pull them together so that there's 10 stories that are all telling you about missing time, it really gives you an insight into that aspect. And it's for me, as somebody who's put the book together, I found that it's really highlighted that whatever is going on, whatever these aliens are doing, it's very well organized, very well implemented, and a long-term program.
4: Now, we should mention that, you know, the book obviously is called Alien Abductions. You know, it's specifically using the term alien abduction, aspects of alien abduction. But really in the book, you kind of talk about how, I guess that's just kind of the term that we use nowadays. But if you look at this strictly as these extraterrestrials are coming to Earth in a nuts and bolts craft, that really makes a lot of these stories difficult. There seems to be something different going on. Something, I guess, more... I don't even know what the term is, but calling it alien abductions may be too simplistic. Would you say that's correct?
5: Oh, yeah. Yeah. But, I mean, basically, for most people who report this, going back decades, it's waking up perhaps in your bedroom at 3 o'clock in the morning, paralyzed. There's nothing you can do about it. They take you. So that is an abduction. But there's much more to it. Once you really get into it, there's something to do with consciousness there. And people talk about out-of-body experiences. And then there's all the stuff to do with how much interest they take in the human body and what they do on that side of things. And it's that thing where you start off reading about it and learning about it. And you think, I'll learn about this. And here I am, maybe 30 years later, after having read so many books, you start to think, oh, I don't know anything yet. I've gained all this information, but I'm just scratching the surface. And so it becomes apparent that it's very complicated. And everybody's experience is unique in some ways, but it's also consistent with what other people report. This isn't an isolated thing where people are picked up, say, once in their life or a couple of times. It's that thing where it's consistent week after week or month after month for decades of their life. And that shows up strongly in the book.
4: Yeah, you write early on that it's a phenomenon, I guess is the best term to use, that is often... There are a lot of similarities to a lot of these stories, but at the same time, some of these stories are in no way similar at all. But somehow they all kind of fit together into one overall experience, one overall phenomenon. It seems odd to describe it that way. Like they're all the same, but they're all different. But really, they are both.
5: Yeah, it's like if we just look at one of the aspects, say it's screen memories. This is when you may see something that doesn't make sense, like an owl that's 4 feet tall, or you wake up in your bedroom and there's clowns in the bedroom. That's a screen memory. It's like they're picking something out of your mind that will calm you down, because you'd probably freak out less than seeing an alien. They'll pick out clowns from you if that'll calm you down. And some people find clowns quite scary. So I've talked to people who say that they've seen monkeys in their room, clowns in their room, yard gnomes in their room, Muppets, Captain Hook from Peter Pan. And that basic thing there, they're getting the screen memories. But the detail of what their experience is at the time, they can have very different experiences. It can end up nasty, it can end up neutral, or it could be when these things happen when they're much younger, when they're children, that the kids actually have a lot of fun playing with these monkeys in their bedroom, but actually they're short greys, so we're imprinting this image on the kid's brain.
4: Actually, if you look at the table of contents, it basically does explain exactly what I was talking about, what you just talked about, which is there is an overall sameness to it. For example, the classroom, as we can talk about, these experiences that seem to be in some sort of a learning environment. That's the shared thing that is the same amongst all of these experiences. But what is in the classroom, what you're learning about, those particular experiences are often very different. So as you noted with screen memories, The overall sameness is whatever it is appears to be disguised. That's a sameness amongst all of them. But what that particular disguise is seems to be different for many people.
5: Yeah, and I do wonder if that is part of their connection with you. Maybe it's telepathic, but they can pick that out of your brain, that the image that they'll present to you. And it's like you say with the classrooms, there's children, they're adults reporting it, but they say when they were kids, they were taught telekinesis. They were lifting these small objects up. Well, they were shown these symbols, but the symbols contained a lot of knowledge. And once you learn how to read the symbols, you get that knowledge. And then some other guy was talking about how he was taught about the building blocks of the universe, about consciousness. So it is a classroom environment, but they're very different lessons.
4: So we're gonna kind of tackle some of these here in a moment, but I guess just stepping back a little bit, when did you first become interested in this, and how did that lead to starting the podcast in the first place?
5: I've always been interested, really. When I was 10 years old, I would go to the library and get books out, whether it was on Bigfoot and ghosts and UFOs. That was 1975. So I've been reading books on this ever since then and seen how it's developed over time. You know, I've read about near-death experiences when that book first came out. And, you know, there was the Travis Walton case. There was the Betty Andreessen affair. There's Whitley Strieber's book. And then Bob Lazar appeared. So I've had a fascination through all these years reading these books. And then, you know, because we didn't have the internet back then. And in the 90s, there was a kind of explosion of the alien abduction phenomenon with Bud Hopkins and John Mack and David Jacobs and lots of people publishing their own stories of what was happening to them. And that's when the pattern really started to appear of what's going on. So my interest has always been there. And I wonder if I'm really interested in it because it's been happening to me, or something's cropped up for me that has, you know, because I was hypnotized. I was taken through this past life regression, and we saw this past life. And then the hypnotherapist was saying to me, just drift away, just drift away. Tell me the next thing you see. And the next thing I know, I'm lying on this steel table with these three alien greys around me, and I was naked. And in that hypnotherapist's office, I felt terrified.
4: Well, hold that thought. We're going to pick it up right there when we come back from the break. After Dark Radio, Sports Byline, Broadcasting Network.

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4: 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Tune in radio, YouTube, and Twitch. Very happy today to be joined by Dr. Simon Bowne, who was just telling us about a hypnotic regression that began with a past life experience and then kind of switched into an abduction experience, correct?
5: Yeah, it was very insightful and very emotional. And what happened was they were doing stuff to my body. They had this big gadget that was connected to a stand that was hovering over. But then they lifted me off the table and I walked to the side and there was a grey either side of me. And then I had this vision in my mind that I was in a forest. And there was an area of the forest that had been cleared about the size of a football field. And I was with all these adults there, and it was the middle of the night. And there was a huge planet in the sky, much closer than the moon, too close for reality, and a pathway coming down from that planet. And all these children dressed in white were coming down the pathway, and the adults were greeting them, and it's all very big smiles and hugs. And I got this message in my mind that said, when the planets meet, the children will return. And then I was back in that room, and the greys led me to the wall, and a hole opened up in it, which was weird. It was like a cookie cutter shape of me, and I just stepped through it. And it didn't go into a hallway or a room. It went into this open kind of energetic space, and I was doing 100 miles an hour. as all the colours of the rainbow are swirling around me. And then I landed in a white room. It was kind of long and thin, like a railway carriage. And there were two alien graves at the other end. And there were other humans in there, naked. But there were clothes all over the place, all over the floor and on these chairs. And I got the message from the ETs that said, nobody goes home without your clothes on. And then I walked down to the end of the room, and there was a big hole in the floor, and I stepped through that, and then I was back in my flat in London. It was 2 a.m., and I got up the next day and went to work, and I'd completely forgotten about it.
4: How old were you when this happened?
5: Well, that would have been in the mid-90s.
4: Okay.
5: So I would have been able to say 27, 28, but the regression was about 15 years after that.
4: Mm-hmm.
5: But it's a thing of, what I was doing was a past life regression. We weren't looking for anything to do with UFOs or aliens, because there could be a criticism saying, oh, it was suggested, that's what you were looking for, you know, you were led to it. But that's not the case at all. It was completely spontaneous. So I wonder if that's why I have a fascination with this subject, is because I've had experiences like that that I don't remember.
4: So then obviously it was a few years ago you started up your podcast. And how do you get in? I mean, did you start the podcast and then people started to contact you, and then it was kind of a snowball effect of more people contacting you? Or how did you end up getting all of the guests that told you their stories?
5: Well, I started another podcast first, which is Our Paranormal Afterlife, and that is looking into evidence of an afterlife. So it is trying to look at it from a evidence point of view rather than being really woo or spiritual. And I'd been doing that for maybe 3 years, but I had such an interest in UFOs, I thought, right, I'm going to start this alien UFO podcast. So as far as podcasting, I already had my whole system worked out, and I've got no fear of just emailing anybody in the world and saying, do you want to come on my podcast? And I was very lucky. I had guests coming on right from the beginning, and it picked up quite quickly, the podcast. But originally I had all sorts of people on. We talk about Roswell, Rendlesham Forest, Travis Walton. I had a guy on called Matt Roberts, who was the intelligence officer on the USS Roosevelt when the UFO video was filmed. And so he was talking about that, when the video came to him, because he was the intelligence officer. And so all sorts of people. But I found over time what I really like to do is talk to people who've had these experiences and that they tell their own story. So I'm not covering the stuff with disclosure and what's going on with the government so much. It's more about alien abductions. So it's been many, many people that I've talked to about it.
4: Now, I want to talk about screen memories, because that was a chapter that was, when we think about alien abductions, I mean, even somebody who doesn't follow this, everybody basically knows the general framework of these alien abduction stories. You know, sometimes you'll be driving and you'll see something in the sky, and the next thing you know, you're in the craft. Sometimes they'll come into your room. But then, you know, there's some sort of, you know, the generic version is you're inside a craft, it's a medical sort of facility or whatever, and they're, you know, maybe they probe you or whatever the case might be, and then you're returned to your room or your car or whatever. There's sometimes missing time. These are all the general things that everybody has heard. But I was really interested to read about the screen memory chapter, because this is something you hear about if you follow this a little bit closer. But what really intrigued me about it was when I started reading about the owls, because owls are not something that are talked about a lot, but it is something that many, many people report. There's a lot of weirdness involving owls. Seeing an owl before an experience, you know, a particularly large owl, a small owl, you know, it's clearly not really an owl. But a lot of people actually do report these owl sightings. So what can you tell us about these owls?
5: Well, yeah, there's a couple of sides to it. There are real, actual owls that seem to be around. And there's something weird going on with them, because lots of people have told me things like, they're lying in bed at night and they hear an owl outside. That's a signal. Something's going to happen.
4: Oh, God.
5: And
4: don't tell me that, because I got owls around here, and I will often hear owls right before I go to bed.
5: Yeah. And some people, it's a signal. They don't hear owls very often. But every single time they do, something happens. I wonder if owls might be some kind of biological CCTV, because they've got such good eyes and hearing. If these ETs could connect in with them, say telepathically, and use the owl's eyes to see what's going on. And we know that the ETs communicate telepathically, and they seem to be very powerful with their consciousness and ESP. So that's just a theory of mine. But then the other side of the owl's thing is that people see an owl that's 4 foot tall, and there's no such thing as a 4 foot owl, and that's where the screen memory comes in. And there's cases where people were driving down the road and they come around a corner and there's a 4 foot owl just standing in the middle of the road, and they stop the car, and then the abduction happens. There's a story in the book of this woman who was walking down a path in a forest, and she came around a curve, and there's an alien, a grey, standing there, say 3.5, 4 foot tall. And the grey looks at her and suddenly seems shocked, like, uh-oh, they can see me. And she hears in her head, like the alien kind of ESP going, owl, owl, owl. And as she's watching him, he morphs into an owl, which looks like that's who he is. And then he turns around and walks off into the forest. So it's a common screen memory that people sometimes see deers as well and other animals. But for some reason, owls show up a lot. And this guy, Mike Cleland, who wrote the foreword for my book, he's got two big books out, and they're all about owls and the abduction phenomena and consciousness.
4: Oh, I need more information on these books.
5: Yeah, because they're called The Messengers. Well, I think one's called The Messengers, and the other one's called Stories from the Messengers, because the first book was so big he couldn't fit all the stories in, so that's why he did the second book.
4: You know, it's interesting when you discuss this. I mean, if you think about, I mean, the most famous picture of an alien in world history is probably the alien on the cover of Communion, because that was Whitley Strieber's book, and like that book was everywhere when it came out. And there's that picture of an alien staring right at you. And while it doesn't look like an owl, it's got the big eyes. And if you think about it, if you think about stories like Mothman, I mean, really, the description's kind of like a giant owl. The Flatwoods Monster, if you remember the drawing of that, I mean, it's got like a body and arms and everything like that. But if you look at the head, it's like kind of looks like an owl. And it's just kind of interesting how many of these drawings, sightings, memories, there is an owl-like aspect to a lot of them.
5: Yeah, it's the big eyes, isn't it? That's very striking when it comes to the description of the greys. And maybe that's some way that we subconsciously connect them to the owls. I mean, the picture on the front of the book Communion, like when I talked to Whitley Strieber, he told me that he sat with the artist and like coached him to get it to look almost exactly as he can of what they look like. And it may be also there's a thing where these aliens may have been around for such a long time, hundreds or thousands of years. In the past, people interpreted them as maybe angels or fairies or elves and pixies and things.
4: Well, hold that thought. We're going to pick up right there when we come back from the break. After Dark Radio, Sports Byline Broadcasting Network.

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3: 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Aspects of Alien Abductions, Shocking UFO Encounters, Volume 1, comes out next week. And before the break, we were talking about the idea of this phenomenon going back thousands of years, and you mentioned fairies and such, and you know, we talk about alien abductions nowadays and crop circles and, you know, the fairies allegedly abducted humans. They abducted children. You know, there were fairy rings, which essentially were crop circles. But back then, they said the fairies danced to create them. I mean, it all goes back and back and back. And, you know, kind of going back to what we talked about at the beginning with the name of the book, Aspects of Alien Abductions. I mean, I kind of am torn. I don't know what I believe, even though I do this show. I believe there is a phenomenon of some sort that people experience, but I don't know what it is. And I guess the question to you would be, when you look at all of this, if we go back to fairy lore and even further back, do you believe that what's going on here is aliens that in the past we just described as something else, but they were the same aliens as today? Or do you believe that there is just a phenomenon that today we call aliens, it may or may not be, but it's just some sort of phenomenon that has been given different names throughout the ages?
4: Yeah, I think it's a phenomenon. I don't think it's like Star Trek and they're in metal ships going between the stars. It seems that it may be since the 1940s, the human race is really starting to come into a technological age. And so they started presenting themselves in a more of a technological way, and we were becoming much more aware of planets and life on other planets. And even though there was science fiction around before the 40s, it really started picking up after the 1940s. So it would make sense to present themselves in a way that we can interpret. But another way of looking at it is perhaps the phenomenon, what we see of it, we imprint upon it ourselves. So 400 years ago, they would see elves or fairies. That's because that's what the human mind could do to deal with what this phenomenon was that they were interacting with, to kind of bring it into a 3D world, a space where the person could understand and make sense of it. But actually the phenomenon's a lot stranger than that. There's a guy who said to me that he encountered a grey, and the grey said to him, "This is not what we look like where we come from. We don't have physical bodies. The way you see us is what you imprint upon us." And it's just weird that over time...
3: Which very much sounds like the screen memory.
4: Yeah, it's almost like we're imprinting it on them rather than them imprinting it on us. But it's weird that over time, say going back to the 60s, people reported aliens of different shapes and sizes, and they could be hobgoblin weird ones with big ears, and the Pascagoula aliens were very strange. But over time, it started to settle down, and more people were saying they saw the greys and the greys, and the greys became the aliens, really. I mean, they talk about the Nordics as well, and the reptilians, and mantis beings, but is it that people are seeing greys a lot because that's what became something, that's how we imprint on them, and that's the shape they have? And the shape that they have is a question as well, because all of those aliens that I just named are humanoid with two arms and two legs. If they evolved on another planet, the science would suggest that it would be very unlikely that they'd be humanoids just like us.
3: And not only that, but I mean, when you really think about it, it's like, if you think about every species on Earth, like every species throughout history, ones that are extinct or whatever, so many different shapes and sizes, and, you know, it's interesting that the reports of aliens are always, they may be a little bit taller than us, they might be a little bit shorter, they might this or that, but essentially they're two arms, two legs, head, two eyes. I mean, it's sort of, and plus the height, it's like they're the same size as us. They might be 3 feet or whatever, but it's not like they're 30 feet tall. It's not like, you know, it just seems hard to believe that with a vast universe, the only alien beings ever to visit this planet are the ones that happen to evolve exactly like us.
4: Yeah, yeah. And for some people, that would be like the nail in the coffin. They'd say, oh, well, this obviously proves it's not actually happening because that idea is absurd. But it is happening. And also, these aliens, if they're from another planet, that they seem to be able to behave on Earth like they're coming to somebody's bedroom. They don't wear a spacesuit.
3: They breathe our air, all of that.
4: They breathe our air. The gravity's okay, the air pressure, the oxygen mix in the atmosphere. So it seems as though they did evolve on Earth. Or perhaps, particularly with the smaller greys, they were genetically engineered so that they can survive on Earth. But then we do see the reptilians around as well, and the tall greys and the Nordics, and people report other aliens as well, like Pleiadians and Arcturians, and it does start to get a bit Star Trek, though, and I'm not sure how far I go with that.
3: Well, let me ask this question, because we talked about owls. There, I don't know if the word archetype is correct, but there seem to be certain archetypes, if that's the word. You got the owls, you got, as noted, the greys, mantis, Nordics. You've also got, like, the clowns. You've got the grinning man. What other archetypes do you see or hear about when you interview people?
4: Well, rare things. That there was a woman I talked to who talked about like a shadow person in her bedroom that was wearing a hat, and she said her room was dark, but that being was so dark, it was like it was just sucking in all light, and she felt it was very sinister. And so I hear that one report, but then I start hearing it in other places. This shadow being called the Hat Man.
3: Yes.
4: And it looks like there's a man standing there with a hat on. It's bizarre and absurd, but you hear it once, you think, yeah, it's crazy, but you hear it 10 times, you start to think, hang on, there's something going on here.
3: Yeah, we actually had a guest on, might have even been last week, who talked about how she had an experience of seeing a shadow person in her room. And interestingly enough, like, if I saw a shadow person in my room, I'd be freaked out. But she was kind of like, no, there was like a benign aspect to it, and it really didn't freak me out. Which even the listeners were like, how did that not freak you out? But the shadow person, it seems to be, and also, as you noted, the Hat Man. And actually, let me ask you this question, because now that we've got, you know, the internet and we've got Reddit, now we've got this sort of thing where we got fully invented paranormal entities. Like, somebody went on Reddit and they talked about, for example, Slender Man, completely 100% made up on the internet. But then, you know, every now and then you'll hear some report about somebody claims that they legitimately saw what appeared to be a Slender Man. Have you heard reports of, like, completely made-up entities that then people later report seeing? And do you believe that's kind of sort of like this screen memory thing, where ultimately if they're taking a form that I guess you've created for them, we could see that happening, where there's a completely imaginary being that then, I guess like Captain Hook, ends up getting seen.
4: Yeah, I wonder what's going on there, because there is a thing, I think it's called a tulpa, isn't it?
3: But yes.
4: That's manifested through people's beliefs and things. I'm not sure about it. It seems to me there's so many people who believe in Jesus. Why aren't we seeing Jesus turning up all the time? But there was a story. This is somebody I talked to on my other podcast, Our Paranormal Afterlife, where there was a writer in the 1940s, and I think it was like New York, and he wrote these kind of trash novels about a detective, and he wrote 100 of them. And he made a living doing this. They weren't like just sitting in his room. And he would sit in that apartment for hours on end, just typing and typing about this detective and everything that happened to him. And after a couple of decades, he died. And then the people in the apartment building started reporting seeing ghosts around in the rooms and on the stairs. And the description fit that detective. And it's like the writer was imagining him so much and so intensely for so long every day. In some way, it may have manifested that image as an apparition in the building.
3: Now, we got about 3 minutes left in this segment, but I should ask about this because, you know, you can hear all the stories you want, and you can, if you're a skeptic, you can say, well, you know, people are creating these stories in their head, or there's a dream, or whatever. But we should talk about the incidents where, when the experience is over, there are physical changes. You might have a scoop mark taken out of you. You might have some sort of wound. You might have, you know, Dr. Mack talked about taking implants out of people. I mean, there is sometimes a physical aspect to this after the abduction event is over. Tell us a little bit about marks on the body.
4: Yeah, it's like you say, scoop marks and little scars. There's a woman in the book that reports perfect X's marked out with 9, seems like tiny little pin-sized burn marks on her skin. And she's got pictures of these on her website. And she had one week and saw it, and her thought was, no, I don't want to deal with this. Forget it. It's not the aliens. Nothing's happened to me. A week later, she has this experience at night where she wakes up and she looks around and there's a grey alien right there. And that's all she remembers, but she wakes up in the morning and there's another X marked out in 9 spots. It's like they were trying to say to her, look, this is real. Wake up to it.
3: You know, it's kind of funny because my father had a couple of weird ghost experiences when he was a kid. And he's also got this thing on his shoulder. It's like a weird kind of scar that looks like a scoop mark. And I remember always asking, like, well, you know, like, what happened there? And I never really got a good answer. The answer was always something like, I might have got clipped by a bullet in Vietnam, which I don't think is what happened. But I always, whenever I read about these scoop marks, I always think about that because it's like, it's such a bizarre, like, mark. I mean, I just don't even know what to make of it.
4: Yeah, and it doesn't heal. And people report no blood or anything like that. It's just a scoop of skin is taken out. And then you've got that mark on your skin. And it seems that the ETs, if they're doing it, are taking samples for some reason.
3: It's also very interesting when you hear about all of these stories. You know, you talked about what are the chances that the craft or, you know, metal nuts and bolts and everything like that, and I mean, it is, when you read about some of these stories, it's like, it is very, the technology is very similar to the technology we have today, which is always interesting. And, you know, often the medical procedures are also very much like medical procedures we do today. And actually not even today, you know, the ones in the 70s were like medical procedures that were done in the 70s. I'm not even sure what they'd be like today, but... we can discuss this. We actually have to end a break, but we'll be back in a moment with more After Dark Radio, Sports Byline Broadcasting Network.

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4: 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Very happy today to be joined by Dr. Simon Bowne. New book, Aspects of Alien Abductions, Shocking UFO Encounters, Volume 1 is out, I believe, next week. And a Volume 2 will be coming out, I guess, shortly thereafter. And Dr. Bowne, tell us about how we can get those books and any social media you'd like out there. And the floor is yours.
5: Yeah, the book will be out on Monday, 25th. People can get it on paperback, audiobook, Kindle. It'll be on Spotify as well as Audible, the audiobook. 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I take people through past life regression. I do it over Zoom. And the podcasts I got are the Alien UFO podcast and Our Paranormal Afterlife. And I've produced 900 episodes.
4: Wow.
5: So there's a lot to listen to there.
4: Well, I'll check that out. And, of course, everybody else can check that out as well. And hopefully we can do another one because this flew by. And we didn't even touch on past life hypnosis, past life regressions, any of that. But there's certainly a lot to talk about. But the new book is about to come out, Aspects of Alien Abductions, Shocking UFO Encounters, Volume 1. Lots of interviews from the podcast that Dr. Bowne has been doing for quite a while now. 900 episodes, if you want to check it out. So, Dr. Bowne, I want to thank you so much for doing the show here today. And hopefully soon we can get you back on for part 2.
5: Yeah, it's been great. I've really enjoyed it. I'd look forward to doing that.
4: Well, thank you so much. I really appreciate it. Of course, thanks everybody for listening. We will talk to you next time. After Dark Radio, Sports Byline, Broadcasting Network.

I'm Mike Sempervivi with the Sports Byline Broadcasting Network 2-Minute Warning. Dom, tell the affiliates we're going long today. Over the last quarter century, the newspaper industry and journalism in general in the United States has taken a brutal beating. And the Washington Post's recent announcement that it would be gutting its sports department, book section, and podcasts, while also shrinking its international news coverage and firing hundreds of employees, was predicted. But for an old like me who loved newspapers of all kinds, it doesn't mean it hurts any less. From the time I was 6 years old, I read the Washington Post. And back in the early and mid-1980s, in the D.C. area, you had access to a lot of newspapers from across the country available at newsstands. I always considered the Washington Post, the New York Times, and the Wall Street Journal the Trinity. If you needed to know everything about everything in the world, from third world uprisings to fashion to book reviews, and only had three resources, they used to be it. Cover to cover, they were unparalleled. And when it came to sports newsrooms and the content they created, the Washington Post was the quintessential example of what a newspaper should be, both locally and nationally. The legendary Shirley Povich spent 75 years as a columnist for the paper and was there in 1995 when Cal Ripken Jr. broke Lou Gehrig's consecutive game streak in Baltimore, and he regaled other writers with stories about watching Gehrig play. 50-year veteran Dave Kindred became a preeminent national force with the paper between 1977 and 1984, before advancing even further with the Atlanta Journal-Constitution and the National Sports Daily. Hall of Fame baseball writer Thomas Boswell. At one point, I had Boswell telling me about baseball with the Post, while I could also read guys like Tim Kirchin, Ken Rosenthal, and Peter Schmuck in the Baltimore Sun.

0: Capitals or Olympics, a gala event or a wine tasting at Calvert Woodley's, Kornheiser can make anything interesting and entertaining. He could be jovial, silly, serious, or scathing. Kornheiser was always pretty great, and he'd often show why he was arguably the best sports writer in America. I have no shame in admitting I stole his editor's notes running joke where he'd ghostwrite humorous passages to mockingly refute or correct one of his own statements. In both the sports and styles sections of the paper, local TV, and then on to ESPN's The Sports Reporters and his radio show and podcast, Kornheiser has been a massive influence. Some of those Kornheiser columns are available in the books Bald As I Want to Be and I'm Back for More Cash, and they're always worth going back and revisiting, as is so much of that great Washington Post coverage. There were plenty of ways and plenty of time for the Post to figure out a way to streamline the departments without losing its dignity, credibility, or even more subscribers. But they chose the opposite. They chose the axe, and now everyone is lost. I'm Mike Sempervivi with the Sports Byline Broadcasting Network 2-Minute Warning.
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It was the Roman poet Virgil who said, "Easy is the descent to hell. All night long, all day, the doors of dark Hades stand open. But to retrace the path, to come out again to the sweet air of heaven, there is the task, there is the burden. If I cannot move heaven, I will raise hell." We'll talk about that later, but now it's time for Rick Tittle and Titillating Sports on Sports Byline USA. All right, thank you for that. And it's a hump day here on Titillating Sports. It's nice to have you with us, wherever you are listening in this great land of ours. Okay, foreign lands. We need to talk about some stuff. 1-800-878-PLAY. 1-800-878-PLAY is the way you can get in and get heard wherever you might happen to be listening in this great land of ours. And, okay, foreign lands. But we are here for you at 1-800-878-PLAY. You ain't got no alibi. You're ugly. Football, basketball, baseball, hockey, soccer, golf, tennis, auto racing, boxing, Olympics, put a toilet ball, chess, checkers, rugby, cricket, that type of stuff. Also, the United States Men's National

0: team had their roster reveal. It had been leaked, so somebody leaked it out. But we're going to talk to our friend Christopher Sullivan, a Bay Area native and a guy who was on a World Cup team, now a broadcaster. We'll get his take on things. I'll give you mine. An hour from now, the former Super Bowl champion Joe Theismann will join us once again. And we'll talk about, and we'll say the Skins, the Commanders, Notre Dame, and American Century Championship Golf at Edgewood, Lake Tahoe. Paul Tenorio has a new book coming out about Lionel Messi. We'll check in with him in about an hour and a half. J.D. Sharp scheduled to appear. And then Jason Melton will be back on the show. He has done a documentary entitled Adventure in Wonder, which is what I almost called this show, by the way. All right. TuneIn app, iHeartRadio app, Stitcher app, Twitch.tv. You might wonder why the camera is so weird on Twitch. That's because I'm trying to get YouTube in there, and YouTube has a different angle. I'm Rick Tittle. Come on back.
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3: 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As AI transforms how work gets done, a new IBM CEO study finds success will depend on how quickly organizations redesign their workforce. CEOs agree people are the priority. 83% of CEOs say AI success depends more on people's adoption than the technology. But many organizations are still struggling to redesign roles, build new skills, and rethink how teams collaborate. This gap is already showing up in the workplace. CEOs say only 25% of employees are using AI as part of their jobs, even though 86% believe their workforce have the skills to collaborate with AI. Looking ahead, CEOs expect the impact on jobs to accelerate. By 2028, 29% of employees may need reskilling for different roles, while 59% will likely require upskilling to perform their current roles more effectively. The findings suggest the real challenge isn't just adopting AI, it's aligning jobs, skills, and ways of working with the speed of AI transformation. 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
1: All right. Thank you for that, and welcome back to the show, Rick Diddle, with you coast to coast and around the world on the American Forces Radio Network. 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All right, the World Cup is a big deal for me. There's Super Bowls and March Madness, what have you, World Series, Stanley Cup. That's all garbage. Unless the Raiders are playing. That's all garbage compared to the World Cup. Now, this World Cup's going to be a little bit weird because 48 teams, it's not going to have the same type of buzz, as they say. I mean, it's still the World Cup, but I think this World Cup will have games where there'll be empty seats, and I'm going to be seeing Jordan twice. I've forked out a lot of money to go to two of those games at Levi's. So did not get a credential because they didn't know me in Zurich. They should have asked around America. Whatever. It's okay. I think if England and, you know, Argentina and Brazil or Holland or something were at Levi's, I'd probably feel a little more screwed. But then again, I probably wouldn't be able to afford tickets if it was those teams. But just to go over the roster, and we'll do this with Christopher Sullivan, who's a broadcaster and a former member of the United States national team. He was at Italia 90. He also played for the Clash back in the day and wore number 10 at Spartan Stadium there. University of Tampa. He's from San Jose, but he went to Tampa, and that was D2 soccer, kind of like Wando did, D2 soccer at Chico State. But the other thing is Tampa Bay Rowdies was a huge team in the NASL, and Tampa was actually a D2 powerhouse back then, so it wasn't like going to the hinterlands. Anyway, we'll talk to Chris in about 25 minutes. Speaking of Chris, let's go over the goalkeepers, Chris Brady, Matt Fries, and Matt Turner. Three MLS goalies. Chris Brady has zero caps. I think it was Jürgen Zummer who was the last guy to come into the team with zero caps at goalie. He plays for the Chicago Fire. I've never heard of him. Remember, I'm not a MLS Mel Kiper Jr. I do know most of the big names, but they just keep expanding. Every year there's new teams. Every year I'll see I can still call them the Clash. The Quakes play somebody, and I'm like, that's an MLS team. Matt Fries plays for New York City FC. He's going to be the starting keeper. I think he's played the last, basically, since Poch has come in, he's been the guy, Mauricio Pochettino. And then Matt Turner, who was the goalie in Qatar, went to Nottingham Forest, was third string, and so came back to the New England Revolution, Fairfield College alum. And I was watching some of that HBO doc on the team, and the first game he ever played at Fairfield, he basically took the ball and threw it into his own net. He probably wouldn't think he'd be on the World Cup team. Now, defenders, 10. Mac Arfston from the Columbus Crew, who's been getting a lot of PT lately. Serginho Dest from PSV Eindhoven. He was born in the Netherlands. Alex Freeman from Villarreal. He's a pretty cool story. Kid from Florida. Mark McKenzie, who is the first ever Delaware player to make it to the World Cup team. He plays for Toulouse, which I think is the worst name ever for a team. Tim Ream, why he's playing, he's 38 years old. It's kind of sad. No offense to him. I would play too if they asked me, but you're telling me that's our starting right side center half. He plays for Charlotte in MLS now. He has 80 caps. Chris Richards from Crystal Palace. I think he's the second ever Alabama player to make the team. Didn't go to Alabama. I just mean he's from Birmingham. He plays for Crystal Palace, who play today in the Conference League final against Rayo Vallecano coming up in less than 3 hours. Now, he had done some ligaments. I really hope they hold him out. But Oliver Glasner, the Austrian head coach, who already announced he's going to be leaving Selhurst Park, he might throw him in there. I'd rather he not. Anthony Robinson, fantastic wide fullback, native of Liverpool, who plays for Fulham in London. Miles Robinson plays for FC Cincinnati. He's a World Cup vet. Joe Scally for Borussia Mönchengladbach. A bit of a surprise pick. He's been in before. And then Austin Trusty, young player who plays for Celtic from Pennsylvania. The midfielders, Tyler Adams, hopefully back to full fitness, very important number six for Bournemouth, which found their way in Europe this year. Sebastian Berhalter, the son of the head coach, who does nothing for me. He plays for the Whitecaps. And every time I see him play, I'm not impressed. Weston McKennie, who plays for Juve, the Texan. Gio Reyna, no bad blood there. He's now with Borussia Mönchengladbach. Went from Borussia Dortmund to Borussia Mönchengladbach. He likes the Borussias. I saw his father play in the World Cup in Germany in Gelsenkirchen when the USA lost 3-0 to Czech Republic. Christian Roldan, the kid from Pico Rivera, which is a little town in Orange County. He plays for Seattle Sounders. Malik Tillman for Bayer Leverkusen. He is a German who has an American passport. Up front, and these are wingers as well, but you have Brendan Aaronson. He plays for Leeds. He's got another World Cup, I should say. Florin Balogun, who is our best player. Sorry, Christian Pulisic, he just is our best player. He plays for Monaco. He's from London. Started talking about yesterday. His mom was in New York, and he was born there, and they flew back. He was in New York for literally 5 minutes. But that makes you a citizen, and the USA smartly reached out, and he was like, can I play for England? And they're like, we'll let you know. They're like, you can be the man on USA. He's like, let's do that. Ricardo Pepi, I'm happy for him because he missed out last time. He's from El Paso and PSV Eindhoven. Of course, Pulisic from Hershey. He plays for Milan. Tim Weah, his father, Georges Weah, Ballon d'Or winner, president of Liberia. He's a New Yorker, though. He plays for Olympique de Marseille. Haji Wright with another World Cup, a force for Coventry City on their promotion success. Alejandro Zendejas, who plays for Club America. He could have played for Mexico. He chose the United States. Club America is the big team in Mexico City, Las Aguilas, the Eagles. Also from El Paso. So how about that? Two guys from El Paso made the team. Now we'll talk about snubs. A local kid, Diego Luna, who's been playing a whole bunch. Tanner Tessman, who thought, well, I'll be healthy in time. He's not on there. People talk about how this roster is too safe. There are just too many defenders. We can get into that with Christopher coming up in about, I don't know, 18 minutes here. But for me, the one glaring thing is the USA doesn't have any goalies. By the way, Tim Howard is coming up on the show tomorrow or Friday. We'll lock that down, but I'm going to ask Tim Howard about that as well. All right, let's go to the commercial break. We'll come on back with open lines at 1-800-878-PLAY.

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5: People ask me, were you, you must have been the class clown. And I say, no, I wasn't. But I sat beside the class clown and I studied him.

0: Rick Tittle once threw a tennis ball at a donkey.
1: All right, thanks for that. Welcome back to the show, talking USA World Cup roster. And I personally don't think the USA is getting out of the group. And I'm not trying to be a negative naysayer, which is probably redundant. I don't know. I don't have that feeling like I've had in the years when I'm kind of fired up for the USA team. I think it's very disjointed, and I think there's, I just think the feeling around the World Cup and the negativity and Trump and everybody hates us and all we do is moan and bitch and fight with each other nonstop in this country, and you can't have a discussion, and everyone's a communist or a Nazi, and everyone is racist or whatever. It's just yucky. And I just don't get the feeling of, like, togetherness. But that's on me. And I hope I'm wrong about that. But the USA has not played sparkling soccer. Their last two games against real teams, they looked absolutely pathetic. It's hard to cobble together sometimes these rosters. But Mauricio Pochettino, the head coach, has been taking some heat. Now, I'll go on record, and even if we lose all three games, I love this guy forever. He was the Tottenham coach when he came over. First of all, he played for Argentina in the World Cup. He was the one that gave up that penalty to Michael Owen in the England game, which later would have David Beckham sent off for lashing out very gently. But Diego Simeone, who now is what, like almost 20 years Atletico Madrid coach, Simeone made a meal out of it. And then after the game, Glenn Hoddle said, David Beckham, we lost the game because of you. And he was hated in England for a good, I don't know, 6 months. Then everything was forgiven. But then Poch went on to play for Paris Saint-Germain, and he played for Espanyol, which is the other team in Barcelona. He coached there, then he coached at Southampton, and then he came to Tottenham, took us to the Champions League final. His man management skills were amazing. There's just amazing what he was able to do with that roster when they went an entire year and bought one player, Lucas Moura. Once again, they bought one player in two cycles. And it wasn't like Chelsea where they weren't allowed to buy players. So I love this guy, but he's taken some heat because apparently the people who didn't make the team got emailed. And he's defended that. He said, when I didn't make the roster, I don't want the coach to call me. He said, when I got fired at Tottenham, do I want Daniel Levy to have a discussion with me? No, it's over now. Here's his quote. It's painful. It's painful because I really know what it means to be out of the roster during my career when I was a player in 1994. That was the World Cup year in the USA. I was out. And nearly, I was so close in 1998, the same. But then I went to the World Cup in 2002. And that is why I know how painful it is. It was painful to me to make the decision, but also it's my job. It's not only to dictate the way that we want to play. It's not only the way we all want to be together, but it's decisions like this. And it's to make the roster, the 26. It's always painful for players. We are present and we take care of the human being. And it's difficult. It is. And he said, anyway, just going on and paraphrasing, you know, it's sort of like if you break up with someone and then they're like, can we have a lunch and talk about what went wrong? It's like, what, are you out of your mind? Can you just go over all the things I've done wrong? It's like, what? You want an exit interview? It's just, it makes no sense. The decision has been made. Why would you, you know, and I totally get it. And then like, oh, and he says, he went on to say, paraphrasing, that if I call them and I explain what happened, and he goes, then it's all about me. And they're like, oh, Mauricio, he's so nice. He goes, it's all about me at that point. That doesn't help the player. And, you know, some people might disagree with that, and he's taking a lot of heat for it. Like, I got an email. Well, what do you want? Hey, man, you were so close. Oh, that makes me feel better. Keep working hard. Screw you. Then you end up with Jeff Agüero burning his jersey in the driveway. right? So I think there's no fun way to do it. Pochettino said, I'm not sitting here happy. I'm not sitting here happy about these 26 guys. I'm thinking about all the guys that didn't make it. It's killing me right now. He said that. And that's because of who he is. And when you put your arm around a guy and you tell him this and you tell him that, I remember that video of Steve Sampson. I can't remember the player now. It wasn't Brian Ching, but it was another Asian-American player. And he said, look, man, you're a great player and you're going to the World Cup. And he didn't pick him. I didn't have a lot of love for Steve Sampson, former guest on the show. Our worst World Cup ever, France 98. We scored one goal. Brian McBride got our ass beat by Iran and Germany. And it wasn't good. But right now, if you think of the strike force of Fallarin, Pepe, and Haji Wright, if you want Pulisic to play in the pocket or maybe out on the wing a little bit, Balogun scored 19 goals. He had a 9-match scoring streak for Monaco as the season wound down. Pepe led all scorers for PSV Eindhoven. Despite missing 9 games, he scored 19. And I talked about what Haji Wright did for the Sky Blues, getting Coventry back into the top flight, too. And I feel bad for Johnny Cardozo. he would have been in. He started for Atletico Madrid with a late injury. That sucks. But this is, you know, not the first time. But we're now at a point where the United States is cutting players who play for good teams. I was just talking to Dominic about Yunus Musa, who plays for Milan and who was a starter at least that third game in the last World Cup. So, like I said, Tim Ream is going to be just before his 39th birthday when we play Paraguay. And the only guy who's ever been older is a guy named Frank Moniz, who played in that 1950 World Cup in Brazil, and no one's ever heard of him. I do remember when Fernando Clavio made the team in 94. He was in his 30s. He played in that game against Brazil. I went to 4th of July, 94 at Stanford. We lost 1-0. Leonardo crushed the skull of Tab Ramos right in front of all of us there. Clavio looked 59, though, because he was balding with greasy hair. But there's 13 guys who played in the last World Cup. That's pretty good continuity. I mentioned Malik Tillman is a German. If you think about the first guy I think of is Thomas Dooley. He was German. He played in 94 and 98. Mike Windischmann was German. He played in 90. John Brooks, Timmy Chandler, Fabian Johnson, Jermaine Jones, who had that amazing goal. They all played on that 2014 team. All four of those guys were German. And then there's a guy named Hermann Rapp who played in 1934. I can't tell you. I know who that is. So, look, other countries do it too. I think one of the most ironic things I ever saw was the opening match of South Korea-Japan 2002. The defending champs, France, lost to Senegal. And France had 6 players from Senegal on their team. And Senegal still won. And believe me, there was a time when you would not see a black player playing for Germany. You would not see a black player playing for Italy. And in fact, Italy, they held out way longer than Germany did. And then Mario Balotelli came in. They now have Destiny Adoghi. And these guys are Italian. You know, you might say, well, not their ethnic heritage, whatever. They're born and raised in Italy. They are fluent in Italian. It's the only culture they know. They are Italian. All right. I remember I had an argument with somebody who said that black people in the Dominican aren't black. They're Latino. And I go, well, they're both. No, they're Latino. Well, they're of African heritage. So we can get into the weeds on this stuff. But if a guy has a passport and he can help your country and those are the rules and everybody else is doing it, look at Roy Wegerle. He was from South Africa, but he had a German passport, but he was married to an American woman, so he got an American passport. and he lived in Florida full time. That guy was a bag of tricks. Remember him on QPR? He was an amazing player for the United States National. Do you know how many goals he set up for Wijnaldum? So you might say, you know, remember the mayor of L.A.? She said to Sonny when he came to LAFC, "We got the World Cup coming. You better help America now." He said, "Yeah, I play for South Korea." All right, let's talk to Christopher Sullivan about all this stuff. Come on back on Sports Byline.

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4: 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Huddleston, Modric, carefully hit, deflection, hit the post, Leonard!

0: That's what I had been saying. What had happened was Rick Tittle was just trying to keep it real and stay sucker-free.
1: Well, I've been saying for a long time. Well, first of all, welcome back to the show. Rick Tittle with you coast to coast and around the world on the American Forces Radio Network. And people born in the Bay Area in 1965 rule and everybody else sucks. So let's bring in one of those fellow guys, Christopher Sullivan, who was on Italia 90, the USA team under Bob Gansler. He has been a broadcaster extraordinaire after his time with the Clash here. Also played overseas, Fox Sports for a decade. And once again, we'll be with BN Sports covering yet another World Cup. You can find him on Twitter at Sullivan Football. Christopher, welcome to the show. And just take me back to that call you got when you heard you were going, because there weren't too many locks on that team. So what was the call like when you heard you were going to Italy?
2: Well, first of all, my man, great to be with you. I love your show. You're one of the best. And yesterday I was at KTVU breaking down everything on Fox here on Channel 2, and I'll help them out when I come back from Qatar and the group stages. Anytime you need anything during the World Cup, I hope that we do some stuff together, because I love talking the beautiful game with you.
1: Thank you.
2: It was a little bit different, because we made a trip in Eastern Europe, and there was only a few of us, if I recall, that were playing in the first division in Europe. It was Peter Vermes was in Volendam. I was there. Chad Ramos was in Figueres in Spain, and Caligiuri was in Meppen. And I just saw Caligiuri a week ago. It's so funny. He goes, because we call it the cow zone. When he puts you in the cow zone, you're in his vortex. You know, he'll bring up things from anywhere. And he said, people will never know about my phone bill. So he would call me every night from Germany and tell me stories how we were sneaking out of the window and putting his sweats over his jeans. And so we were kind of the pioneers over there in Europe early. And we had a game in Budapest against Hungary. And then we played East Germany before the Berlin Wall was just coming down. No, it was still up. We had a piece of the Berlin Wall. We played the last game that East Germany played before it was being unified, you know, as one with West Germany. And that game, after we played in Budapest, I played two nights before with my club, full 90 minutes. And in that game, the Italian national team coach and the Austrian coach and the Czech coach were, the media was asking, you know, who impressed them. And they had really high marks for myself and Tab Ramos and I think one other player in that match, Hart. And the coach, Bob Gansler, said in the locker room, you know, about Sullivan, he will travel. He will definitely be traveling to Italy. And that kind of put a little pressure on me, because the roster had not been released. But he was kind of saying, yeah, he will definitely be there, and Soccer America picked it up. But I didn't take that as set in stone, because you still have, we played another six games before, and then I scored against Poland in a game that we played. We beat them 3-1 here on the East Coast. We played club teams as well, Ajax. But when they finally called us, I think I was in Hungary, and I needed to get released early from my club, because back then it wasn't how it is now, where you get them such a short time before the World Cup. Like, you actually had a month to prepare. And when you think of these great stories like Marcello Lippi in 2006 with Italy, or Aimé Jacquet with France back in 1998, where he took Zidane, Desailly, Deschamps, all those great players, Thierry Henry, Nicolas Anelka, playing. They went rock climbing. They went whitewater rafting for bonding exercises. You no longer have that time to do that. Marcello Lippi, they didn't stay in five-star hotels. They stayed in a little simple town outside of Duisburg, which had the Italian immigrants that were shoe cobblers and, you know, people that were hard workers, and they wanted to resonate with the Italian team about what it meant to represent that culture. And I love those kind of stories with the World Cup. And unfortunately, you don't get that much time, and that's going to be one of the difficult tasks for Mauricio Pochettino. It really is a selection this time.
1: Well, let's talk about Poch because, you know, there's been a lot of negativity with the Cup, you know, too many teams, too expensive. Trump says you can come. No, you can. And then, you know, more negativity because, oh, he emailed people who didn't make it. And I like what he said. He's like I don't need an explanation about why you don't make the team. He goes, that would be all about me at that point. It'd be like, oh, you got so close.
2: Right.
1: So, I mean, I kind of agree with him. But let's talk about the roster because even when we, as Americans, didn't have amazing players, we always seem to have a goalie in, you know, Mayola or Casey or Brad or Tim. Now I would take a Guzon or a Hahnemann at this point. Like, what? I guess Freeze is the guy? We got three MLS goalies. What's going on?
2: Yeah, you know, and you're exactly right. And some of our defenders are a little bit more athletic. And one thing that we've seen for anyone who's been watching the last 2 years, and if you watch the Belgium match, it's just the opportunities generated, the scoring opportunities that were generated for the opponents. At certain phases in the game, we'll have clips of 30, 40 minutes where we play quite well on the front foot and circulating the ball quickly, you know, trying to play somewhat of an identity that has an edge and an attacking impetus to it. But the transitional phase is from attack to defense. You see vulnerabilities, even with some of our best defenders, you know, and I mean, our best defender would be Jedi Robinson and Chris Richards. And Freeman's done pretty well. And then you have the wide Carrileros. So, but Matt Turner is of the two. You know, I think that Freeze is lesser of the two evil, and I think that players feel a little more confident with him, so he definitely will be the one, I think, with the position, and he'll probably play through the whole World Cup, unless bar any injury. But you're right, it's not a Brad Friedel, it's not a Tony Meola. They're young as well, and so that's one of the areas that I think that we struggle, and then as we're seeing that set pieces are becoming more important in these type of matches. Not every match is going to be a Paris Saint-Germain Bayern Munich semifinal in Champions League that we saw. But in Qatar, we saw more open, expansive, free-flowing games. So from a standpoint, from a fan standpoint, hopefully we'll see those type of matches, and that might be more conducive to our players in open areas, although I think Paraguay will sit in a little bit. If you look at Gustavo Alfaro, the Argentine who's coaching Paraguay, he's a sage. And, I mean, they beat Argentina, they beat Colombia, they beat Uruguay, they beat Brazil. And they only conceded two, I think, in the last 12 matches. So they're a team to be reckoned with defensively. And that poses a problem for the U.S. when teams sit in a little bit and pack it in. So these next two matches are going to be really important. But you're starting with the goalkeeper position. You know, there's other elements as well. I don't think that Pochettino plays the same way that Greg Berhalter. Berhalter had this fascination with the U.S. trying to play like Poland or Brazil in a 4-3-3 and playing back methodically. And I don't think we had those type of players either. I think that our players were attacking the space, more athletic, still very good at cutting and explosive accelerations and low center of gravity. And you have to play with your strengths, with what you have.
1: Last question for you. And you think about snubs, and there's no monumental snub like the Harksey thing for France, and Steve came on and explained, you know, decades later what it was, and, you know, now we all know. The Donovan thing, taking mixed discarude because Klinsmann didn't like his sabbatical, and I kind of blame both those guys for that mess. But we don't have a Tessman, we don't have a Luna, but we sure have a lot of defenders, and some people are criticizing that maybe there's not a lot of spark in this team. When I look up front, I love Balogun. I think he's the man. I'd love to see Jedi coming down the wings, putting in crosses. I love what Haji did. I'm sorry Cardoso is hurt, but Where would you do I just want to ask, where would you put Pulisic? Would you play him on a wing? Would you kind of play him in that pocket behind the nine? What would you do with Christian?
2: Yeah, that's a great question. Well, first of all, the other one that, you know, I like to shout on Haji, you know, so Balogun, I agree with you there. And I like Ben Davis. You know, he's done really well. He scored 12 goals in Club America, which is a big club in this hemisphere. It's a heavy shirt. And to play week in and week out the way that he has, and he's probably the most truest winger. So I think he'll give a little bit of versatility. I was sad for Diego Luna, you know, the way that it went down. I just feel that it's important to be able to try to let them cut their teeth. And because he's a leader and he's got that little edge and grit that people, it resonates with the American fans and the ex-players and people like yourself, that I think that it was an opportunity lost where 4 years from now, he could have been playing together with Nico Chiquiris, right? And, and maybe leading. But I think Pochettino is probably one and done in this stage, and he's going to go back to club football. You know, and unlike Bora and maybe Jurgen, where they were thinking of staying two terms and thinking for the future. As far as it's an interesting question, because in Milan, I think that Massimiliano Allegri has played him and Rafa Leao, the great Portuguese forward. Neither of them have scored this year in 2026, and they're both really decent players. So I think that they lack the system that's kind of helped them to thrive. So how do you find a system that kind of opens up Pulisic? Morten Olsen, my old coach, played Michael Laudrup 5 times, Spanish player of the year and the best number 10. Guardiola says one of the best players he's ever played with. He played him at Ajax, not in an Overmars vertical position. He played him off the left, but as a number 10. Mm-hmm. So I kind of like the idea that you were saying, playing him from the left, but give him freedom to pull in the way that Guardiola used Messi in 2009 with Barcelona. We covered that one against Manchester United in Rome, where Messi drifted in. He started on the side, but he drifted in into that false nine that you're talking about, or deuxième avant-centre, or segundo punto, the second point, where Baggio played as well. And so I think that would be a nice position where he could solicit the ball. And for Pulisic, it's about also getting a lot of rhythm and getting touches early, not coming too deep. You remember in Qatar where Jesus Ferreira started coming way deep, and people say, why is he that deep? You know, finding that right little pocket. And then the other thing is, I think, did you watch a game with City and with Bournemouth with Tyler Adams? How he played in that?
1: I did, but I got a run. I'm up against it, as you know, as a longtime broadcaster. We've been speaking with Christopher Sullivan. Watch him on BN Sports, Sullivan Football. Christopher, I could do a 3-hour show with you, my man. Thank you so much for coming on.
2: Anytime you want, my man. Take care. Have a great one.
1: All right, good stuff, man. He was just getting going, and I had, I don't know, maybe 500 more questions for him. I'm Rick Tittle. We'll take a quick break. Come on back on Sports Byline.

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4: Oh, there's a fight going on here between two Newcastle players. Kieran Dyer and Lee Bowyer are having a fight. Goodness me, what on earth is going on? I have never seen such a thing. Lee Bowyer and Kieran Dyer suddenly were at each other's throats.

0: Rick Tittle, you done broke my heart, but I still take you back. You hella fine.
1: All right, thank you for that. Hour two coming up, Joe Theismann and Paul Tenorio, author of a messy book. The way I was just speaking with Christopher may have been Greek to most of you, but that was something that I never got to do until I worked the World Cup in 94. There was no one I knew that could talk in depth about soccer. There just wasn't enough knowledge or people didn't care enough. And when I was at that media center at Stanford with the world's media and all the other volunteers, they were all people like me. I used my 2 weeks vacation. I still say it was maybe the best 2 weeks of my life because every day I was just immersed with former players and media members, and I could talk like that the whole damn day. And it was all fun. There was no doubt. All right, let's take a quick break. We will come on back on Sports Byline.

I'm Mike Sempervivi with the Sports Byline Broadcasting Network 2-Minute Warning. Dom, tell the affiliates we're going long today. Over the last quarter century, the newspaper industry and journalism in general in the United States has taken a brutal beating. And the Washington Post's recent announcement that it would be gutting its sports department, book section, and podcasts, while also shrinking its international news coverage and firing hundreds of employees, was predicted. But for an old like me who loved newspapers of all kinds, it doesn't mean it hurts any less. From the time I was 6 years old, I read the Washington Post. And back in the early and mid-1980s, in the D.C. area, you had access to a lot of newspapers from across the country available at newsstands. I always considered the Washington Post, the New York Times, and the Wall Street Journal the Trinity. If you needed to know everything about everything in the world, from third world uprisings to fashion to book reviews, and only had three resources, they used to be it. Cover to cover, they were unparalleled. And when it came to sports newsrooms and the content they created, the Washington Post was the quintessential example of what a newspaper should be, both locally and nationally. The legendary Shirley Povich spent 75 years as a columnist for the paper and was there in 1995 when Cal Ripken Jr. broke Lou Gehrig's consecutive game streak in Baltimore, and he regaled other writers with stories about watching Gehrig play. 50-year veteran Dave Kindred became a preeminent national force with the paper between 1977 and 1984 before advancing even further with the Atlanta Journal-Constitution and the National Sports Daily. Hall of Fame baseball writer Thomas Boswell. At one point, I had Boswell telling me about baseball with the Post, while I could also read guys like Tim Kirchin, Ken Rosenthal, and Peter Schmuck in the Baltimore Sun. As David Aldridge was becoming the trusted and respected face of NBA reporting on ESPN, that same calm, diligent professional was doing the same for the Washington Post. The brilliant and talented Christine Brennan, who along with other greats like Sally Jenkins, who also wrote for the Post, helped to blaze trails and not only raise the bar for women in sports journalism, but for everyone. John Feinstein, Michael Wilbon, Mike Wise, Dan Steinberg, Dave Scheinen, Tony Kornheiser. Whether it be the Redskins or Capitals,

0: Kornheiser columns are available in the books Bald As I Want to Be and I'm Back for More Cash, and they're always worth going back and revisiting, as is so much of that great Washington Post coverage. There were plenty of ways and plenty of time for the Post to figure out a way to streamline the departments without losing its dignity, credibility, or even more subscribers. But they chose the opposite. They chose the axe, and now everyone is lost. I'm Mike Sempervivi with the Sports Byline Broadcasting Network 2-Minute Warning.
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Welcome back to the show. 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I'm Rick Tittle. Nice to have you with us. It was upsetting to see the charges against Josh Jacobs. He was arrested yesterday in Wisconsin over five charges: domestic abuse, criminal damage to property, domestic abuse, criminal disorderly conduct, domestic abuse, strangulation and suffocation, and intimidation of a victim, which basically means if you call the police, I'll mess you up, or worse. And he turned himself into the cops, and he vehemently denies the allegation, and his lawyers, he's got three hotshot lawyers, as you can imagine, saying this is all BS and will be cleared up. Now, meanwhile, there's the girlfriend is saying that he strangled her and beat her up, whatever. I don't want to say whatever like it doesn't matter, but what I'm trying to say is it's all very terrible, and if he's guilty, he should be prosecuted to the full extent of the law. But I always liked Josh Jacobs because he was such a great story about a guy who his family was so poor they lived in a car. Once again, for several years while he was in high school, he lived with his mom and I think his brothers in a car. It's where they slept every night. He was able to get a scholarship to Alabama and then was drafted by the Raiders and was fantastic as a rookie. And I didn't want to trade Josh Jacobs when they did to Dallas. I had a problem with that. But anyway, he was

0: such a good story about coming through all of that, but it doesn't matter what your story is if those allegations are true. Like I said, I'm not going to go ahead and judge him because I wasn't there. Normally, when there's smoke, there's fire. Yes, normally that's true, but we have to give him his day. But yeah, that's, you would imagine if any of those things are even remotely true, he's going to miss this entire season, as he should. All right, 1-800-878-PLAY. 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I'm on Twitch.tv and YouTube TV as well. 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
8: Hour two of Titillating Sports. You thought it couldn't get any better, but it's better. Rick Tittle is back. He's so great. I can't believe how awesome he is. More sports talk, yes. Couldn't get any better, but it's better. Rick Tittle is back. He's so great. I can't believe how awesome he is. More sports talk, yes. Hour two of Titillating Sports.
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0: Tittle. All right. Joe Theismann in the next segment. And then Paul Tenorio, author of a new Lionel Messi book, will join us after Joe in this hour, hour two of three, all y'all. 1-800-878-PLAY as lines are open. I mentioned just offhand that the conference final is going to be played in Leipzig at noon today between Crystal Palace of the Premier League. Crystal Palace is just south of the Thames in London. And Rayo Vallecano, the Spanish team. And unfortunately, and by the way, Leipzig is a I was never able to go there as a youngster because that was always in East Germany. But now, of course, the wall came down. The wall came tumbling down. But there are already scenes of chair throwing and riot police, Crystal Palace supporters wearing all black, making trouble, smashing things. The English disease, as it was called, hooliganism, until finally the Heysel disaster in 1985 banned English teams for 5 years from Europe. Even though each team was allotted 11,500 tickets each, thousands more English people traveled anyway just to make problems. And these aren't fans. These are yobs, yobbos, thugs. And just making a bad name for English soccer. But it interests me because I read a book years and years ago in the 90s called Among the Thugs by a guy named Bill Buford. And he was an American who infiltrated a Manchester United firm, or as we would say, gang. And they didn't know he was a journo. This is kind of like when I remember going to an FA Cup semifinal at Manchester United between Tottenham and Arsenal. And I didn't want everybody to know I was a journo. I was already bad enough being American, but I remember that book. But anyway, so when they went to Italia 90, that firm went with the English team, and he said that there were people laying on the floor of the plane where you put your carry-on bags with big smiles on their face, flying for free. So you couldn't put your feet down. You might put them on somebody's face. I remember a friend of mine who was an air hostess, or we would call them stewardess, during that time. And she said one time, flying soccer fan, she said she literally thought she was going to get raped on the plane. So these guys do not color themselves in glory by any stretch of the imagination. But anyway, so they land in they put the team in Cagliari. They played all their first round games on Sardinia because they did not want the English on the peninsula, the mainland of Italy. And so when they got to the second round against Belgium, they did play in Bologna. That was the great David Platt goal against Prudhomme late in that game. But anyway, they immediately started fighting. And so this guy, he was this journalist, this American, pretending to be a gang member, Donnie Brasco. He's running from the police, and he hid behind or hid in between two parked cars, and he looked up, and there were like four Italian cops with their billy clubs, and they beat the hell out of him. He's like, no, I'm not one of them. Too late. You're one of them. And it's just, it's too bad. There's always going to be these jackasses. But anyway, he found that when it came to the English national team, it's mostly fans of teams that are peripheral, marginal, lame. So if you already have a big-time team in, this was before the Premier League, but the First Division, you already feel like you're part of something big. But if you're a fan of Canvey Island or, I don't know, Hemel Hempstead, Bristol Rovers Pirates, how can they be both? Well, they are. And that's why when you see the Jack, the Union Jack hanging, they always... None of them ever say Man City, Arsenal, Chelsea. None of them say Tottenham Hotspur, Newcastle, Everton. They say things like the Shrimpers, Salford, the Saddlers, because now they're part of something big. And then he said that the final synopsis, that the only way that these guys can feel their self alive is if their flesh is burning. It's a pretty good indictment, you know, stark but true and raw, real, that they just need violence and that they're beaten down at their job, they're henpecked by their terrible relationship, whatever it was. This was their one thing. And then he said, if you took the S and F word out of the language, they couldn't have a conversation because that was every other word. It was either S, F, or the C word that they couldn't. Anyway, it was an interesting book. I read it in like 92, 93, somewhere in there. And I thought about that. Now, one other soccer note, as I've gone the first full hour 20 here with soccer, that's what you get, is there's another concern regarding the Democratic Republic of Congo's side because of the Ebola outbreak in that country. And the White House Task Force for the World Cup is run by Andrew Giuliani, who's been on this show. Remember Chris Farley? Yeah. Oh, yeah. My dad's the mayor. Oh, yeah. Oh, yeah. Come on, Yankee. You better swing. Ow. Anyway, I brought that up with Andrew, and he did have a laugh. But he said that the Democratic Republic of Congo team has to isolate for 21 days. They're in Belgium right now in their training bubble. He said they need to maintain that bubble or they risk not being able to travel to the United States. We cannot be any clearer. Now, the thing that made me sad when I saw that they're training in Belgium, because King Leopold, if you want to go back, let's go back, which I always do, try and stay awake. King Leopold, what he did to that area of Africa. Kinshasa is now one of the biggest cities in the world. I think it's the biggest city in Africa now. But building that railroad uphill and the rubber plants and everything, you know, there was Leopold Town for a while before it was Kinshasa. That was a king who didn't fill the coffers of the nation or to fund a war or to help the economy or to get out of a inflation. He kept all the money personally. Yeah, thousands and thousands and thousands worked to death, whipped, murdered, abused. And they're training in Belgium because that's still their colonial, quote-unquote, father country, mother country. And I sort of feel like knowing what King Leopold did to those people, you just want to say, don't go to Belgium. Now, I know it has nothing to do with the people of Belgium now. I love Belgium. It's an amazing country. It really is. Ghent, Bruges, not so much Brussels outside of the Grand Place. But I love Belgium. You're a Walloon or you're Flemish, Wallonia and Flanders, and they hate each other, but they're united in the hatred of the French. But when I saw that the DRC was training in Belgium, I'm like, come on, man. Why don't you go a little north to the Netherlands? Why don't you train there? All right, we'll talk about that with Joe Theismann. Come on back.

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5: 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Don't talk about it. Playoffs? You kidding me? Playoffs? I just hope we can win a game.

0: Rick Tittle ate 200 chicken wings at yo mama's house last night. Now, back to Fat Boy.
1: All right, thanks for that, I think. Welcome back to the show. Rick Tittle with you coast to coast and around the world on the American Forces Radio Network. The 37th annual American Century Championship will be at Edgewood, South Lake Tahoe. Coming up in July, and in fact, July 10th through 12th, you can watch it on Peacock and NBC. They have raised over $8 million for charity over the years, and there are so many great celebrities that go, and we're quite happy to have one with us now. It is our friend Joe Theismann, the Super Bowl champion, the former NFL MVP. Joe, welcome back to the show. Before we get into it, I was just thinking, I'm going to be seeing Austria play in the World Cup here in Santa Clara in about 3 weeks. Do you root for your heritage? Do you care one way or another?
2: Well, I'm part Hungarian and part German, so I don't really follow that much. I'm rooting for our American soccer team, so I guess, you know, I don't really follow the heritage that much. No, I don't.
1: All right, there we go. Now, last time I saw you in person was at for the Army Navy at Arlington National Cemetery, and we sat down together, and then I went to the game, we all did, in Landover, and they're now going to be moving back downtown. What do you think that does for the Commanders moving forward now, Joe?
2: Well, first of all, I want to thank all of our military. I know you go around the armed forces around the world, and I want to thank everyone for their service. Obviously, Memorial Day has just passed for those that have given the ultimate sacrifice. You know, we're able to do the things that we're able to do because people sacrifice for us, and I just want to let them know how much they're appreciated. I think it's going to be exciting for him to get back downtown. I mean, Josh Harris, who owns the team, the majority owner, has always sort of wanted to recapture the past, and this is a great way of doing it, of putting the stadium right back on the site where RFK Stadium was. So from my perspective, I think it'll be a lot of fun. I think it'll be an enjoyable experience to be able to do something like that. But as far as, you know, the team goes, if they start winning, it's going to be even more exciting. And I think they're going to be in a tough division this year, but I really feel like they've loaded the team in a way to be able to compete.
1: Well, let's talk about that draft. Now, you got an amazing defensive player in Sonny Styles out of Ohio State, and this guy can do just about anything. What do you think they're going to do with Styles? Is he outside? Is he a Mike, a Will? Are they going to put him three fingers and have him blitz the quarterback? I guess you can do anything you want with him, right?
2: I'm guessing, you know, with Bobby being so much older in the middle, I'm guessing that, you know, middle linebacker with his size and his speed and his athleticism, the way people attack the middle of the football field, I'm guessing they'll probably wind up playing the middle. I just don't see him on the weak side or strong side of formations. I think he has the athletic ability to be able to play the middle of the football field. But I'd see him at Mike linebacker. That's where I'd envision him. When I thought about when they took him, they might use him.
1: Now, of course, you were a quarterback, so you probably, your eyebrows were a little bit raised in round seven with Ethan Kaliakmanis out of Rutgers, former Minnesota quarterback, because you have Jaden. They brought in Mariota. Sam Hartman is still around as well. Now, look, you need camp arms, and there's going to be undrafted free agents come in. But they spent a pick on him. Now, it's only a seventh rounder. But what did you think about that that pick, Joe?
2: I found it interesting. I mean, there's a lot of different ways you can go with the seventh pick. Maybe they looked at their quarter. Marcus is getting older. Sam is coming off of an injury. Hopefully he'll be healthy this year. You know, Jaden was hurt last year. It's almost like you can't have enough arms. You're absolutely right, Rick. I mean, it's the way the quarterback situation is in the NFL. What, 2 years ago, I think 61 different guys took snaps under center as starters. Last year, I think it was in the high 50s. It's a tough position to play, and it gets beat up a lot. And so, you know, you take a flyer on a guy, see if you can develop him. There's no hurry for him to, you know, get into the lineup and make decisions on what he needs to do. Just have him learn the game and possibly be one of those guys that develops down the road.
1: Speaking of Jaden, obviously, you know, an amazing first-year, rookie year, and then when he got hurt, the wheels kind of came off, as it would with most NFL franchises. But Dan Quinn is talking about how Jaden wants to. He's just relentlessly getting ready now. So I guess, knock on wood, he stays healthy. We kind of get back to what we saw his first year.
2: I don't necessarily think you're going to get back to what we saw his first year because he was so raw. I mean, what we saw was raw talent. What you're going to see is a more polished quarterback. I think the offense is going to change a little bit, too. I see him working under center a little bit more. And we're starting to see that trend in the NFL a little bit. Patrick is under center up in Kansas City. Jalen's been under center in Philadelphia. I don't see people with as much gun, to be honest with you. I think they're going to be able to run some more play action in Washington, which causes defenses to take that false step, which will open up holes for Jaden to be able to get the ball out of his hands quicker. He's a great downfield thrower of the ball. And Dan's right. I mean, Dan, the kid's got an unbelievable appetite to want to work and get better. I mean, coming back after the injury, I know he feels like he has a lot to prove to be able to stay on back in so many different ways. But I really think that this offense is going to complement his skill set. You know, he didn't work the last four games of the season last year, as the quarterback. He spent time working with David Blau, who was the coach of the quarterbacks, but now is the offensive coordinator. And I think one of the things they worked on was him taking snaps under center and being able to drop back and operate in that capacity. And I think that'll serve him well. It'll protect him a little bit more. It'll allow him to get the ball out of his hands quicker with decisions. And just overall, I think it's going to be a better offense from a downfield opportunity instead of just – you know, picking your choose. I mean, we were a tight end heavy offense a year ago. And you know, Terry McLaurin only played one side of the field. He only played the left side of the field. So, I mean, I think he'll be more active. He'll be more involved. Jade will be under center. It'll be a different look for this football team, which I think is going to serve him well.
1: We've talked a lot in the past about Marcus Freeman and, you know, sticking around Notre Dame, not using it as a launch pad as Kelly did, and Kelly did some good things, but I always thought that Notre Dame was a little overrated in those years. I don't think that anymore. Notre Dame is legit, and I think about people who are my age, you're growing up, you know, in the Devine and Parsegian, and then, of course, you had the Jerry Faust years, and then you get back to Lou Holtz. I think we're back there now, Joe, and
2: I agree.
1: Yeah.
2: I agree. I think we are. I think we've established ourselves once again as one of the dominant universities. Our football program, of course, our athletic program across the board, men and women, has been absolutely incredible. But I really, really feel so strong about what Marcus has been able to do and what he's been able to establish as far as a culture goes for our football team. He's just such a great guy.
1: All right. As I mentioned, Edgewood, American Century Championship. The thing I love about this and hanging around the greens and, you know, voyeuristically with you guys is that it's always cool to see basketball stars, baseball stars, hockey stars, tennis, soccer. It doesn't matter. You guys all get together and this kind of teammate, this camaraderie that you don't usually get to have for a weekend, that's got to be a blast.
2: No, you're right. It really is. I mean, it's, you know, as I call it pulling back the curtain. We get a chance to pull back the curtain, and there's a lot of new people that come in that make it so much fun as well. I mean, it's just a great experience to have an opportunity to be able to just be able to go out and enjoy the living daylights out of each other and learn about what people have done and what they do and where they're going to go and what they're doing in their lives. And then, you know, spending time with your family and meeting other people's families. It's terrific.
1: And then finally, Joe, you personally, I mean, you got the Steph Currys, Pavelskys, Mark Mulders, Marty Fish, those guys, and then you got the Charles Barkley guys. Where are you in the pendulum swing of golf talent right now?
2: I'm moving towards the back of the pack. I can't hit the ball as far.
1: Okay.
2: I can't. I mean, I wish I could. I always thought it was the equipment. The equipment was the problem. So I've got umpteen types of equipment in my bag. I've got Callaway, I've got Taylor bag, all kinds of stuff in my garage. And every now and then I feel like I can hit something, but you know, now I've gone to a senior shaft, so hopefully I'll be able to generate a little more work, a little more distance out of my clubs.
1: All right. And everybody check this out, the 37th Annual American Century Championship, Edgewood, South Lake Tahoe. So many great celebrities, $750,000 in prize money. You can win a speedboat with a hole-in-one. That happened last year. This is going to air on Peacock.
2: Tim Brown did.
1: Yeah, but, I know.
2: Yeah, one other thing, you know, we added this last year real quick. We added the American Century Championship Fantasy Golf Contest. And then coming up in June, you'll be able to log on to accfantasygolf.com. Be able to log on. And real quick, we've broken down everybody into five different groups based upon your skill set. So by breaking down, you know, into five different groups, you get to choose one from each group every day. And you can change as you go on. And if you win that particular day, you get two tickets to next year's event. If you win the overall, you get $10,000 to donate to the charity of your choice. And like I say, the American Century has just done a fabulous job with the charity aspect of it. You know, 40% of their dividends are given to the Stauer Institute for research on cancer and other diseases. So it's a fantastic organization. Jonathan Thomas, who is the CEO and chair, has really captained this ship in such a fantastic way.
1: All right. I don't want you to get cut off. We're at a hard break. Joe Theismann, hey, always great having you on. We'll see you at Tahoe.
2: Thank you. Bye-bye.
1: All right. Good stuff. Come on back.
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4: All right, thank you for that, and welcome back to the show. Rick Tittle with you, coast to coast and around the world on the American Forces Radio Network. And it's our pleasure to welcome one of the most foremost soccer journalists right now. It's Paul Tenorio. He's written a brand new book that will be available on June 2nd from St. Martin's Press. It's called The Messi Effect, How the Global Legend Changed the Future of American Soccer. Paul, welcome to the show. And you know, we've seen, and one thing that MLS didn't want to do like the NASL was just have it be a dumping ground for old players. But we've seen, you know, the Robbie Keens and Ibrahimovic and Stevie G, who are just going through and kind of coming in. But now it seems what Messi has done is taking guys who still have good years left, like Sonny coming to L.A. But the thing that I think that amazes me the most is that Messi came here and he really seems to like it and he wants to stay for a while. That is the most surprising thing. I don't know. What do you think, Paul?
5: Yeah, certainly. I mean, Messi came here to the U.S. to have more balance in his life. He wanted to, there's no normalcy for Lionel Messi, of course, but to have something that felt more approaching normal. And, you know, the pressure here in MLS is different. He's got expectation on him, of course. He wants to win trophies. His competitiveness has not changed at all, which I lay out several times in the book. But, you know, there is a little bit more balance for him to spend time with his family. We've seen him out at the youth soccer fields watching his sons play, celebrating with his family in the stands. And I think that's really compelled him to feel like he's found a home. And obviously he extended his contract to stay longer in Major League Soccer.
4: And, you know, I went to see him in Santa Clara against the earthquakes a few months ago, and every kid is wearing the pink number 10, and you just think about what he's selling. But I almost kind of feel like one of the reasons he loves MLS so much is because it's not like he can just walk down the street, but he's not suffocated with media like he would be anywhere else, right?
5: Yeah, I think that's certainly fair. He's only given one press conference since he arrived in Major League Soccer back in 2023. Otherwise, he kind of does what he's typically done, which is pick and choose the moments he's in the media. And yeah, he lives in a gated community in Florida, but he's able to ride around the neighborhood on the bikes with his family. He's able to go to restaurants and to different places. The Inter-Miami's created teams for his kids to play in, and they play at home at the Inter-Miami training facility so that Messi can have security and attend and watch his kids play. All of those things, all of these changes that Inter-Miami took care of to make sure that Messi would feel comfortable in Miami, that he would want to stay in Miami. And now, obviously, he's also an owner, a minority owner in Inter-Miami. Won't officially kick in until he retires from playing, but the fact remains, he's a minority owner of the team, and he's really bought into that idea as well. And I think that's played a big part in kind of finding home in Miami.
4: I'll tell you my quick Messi story. So in 2009, Barcelona came to Candlestick Park to play Chivas. And at the press conference at the Intercontinental Hotel here in the city, that's when Pep was the manager, and they had the European Cup and the La Liga Cup and the Copa del Rey. They were all laid out there, and Messi was kind of shy. You know, and I asked him, you know, about the transition between Ibra and Samuel Eto'o's coming in. And then at the end of the press conference, I get in the elevator, and Messi gets in with me, and he kind of waves off everybody. So it's just me and him going down the elevator, and he's a very small guy. We got out on the street, and there were a million people on the street looking for his autograph, and he just started walking, and he would sign something and keep walking. And people ask me, what's going on? And I go, that's basically the most famous soccer player in the world. And it was almost like I need to breathe, and I don't want any bodyguards around. And I just thought, man, his life, everybody wants his life. But on the other hand, I mean, it's just, even when he wanted to just take a walk, he was getting inundated.
5: Yeah, that, it's unrelenting. And, you know, there's this scene in the book when Inter-Miami goes on preseason. They take a global tour to Saudi Arabia, Hong Kong, Tokyo. And to your point, wherever we were in the world, thousands of people are showing up to watch him, to be near him at the team hotel, at the airport, obviously at the stadiums. But there's this moment where Inter Miami loses badly in a preseason game to Ronaldo's team, Al Nassr, and Messi walks in and he gives this impassioned speech to the team about that's not the way we perform and we have to play better. And his point was that, you know, for Messi, there is no such thing as an off day. Everything informs his legacy. Every interaction he has with a fan, every moment on the field, it doesn't matter if it's preseason, doesn't matter if it's MLS, doesn't matter if it's Champions League final, the World Cup. When you are competing with Pelé and Maradona as the greatest of all time, they care about every win, every trophy. And if you don't win it, if you don't get the trophy, that'll be held against you, even if it's, you know, just an MLS Cup. And I think that's the way he has to live his life all the time. He's always, always in a spotlight, and that's not an enviable position to be in all the time.
4: And you think about, you go to a golf tournament and Tiger Woods doesn't play, and you go, oh, damn. Or you go to a Broadway play and Hugh Jackman is sick, and you go, oh, damn. But when Messi doesn't play, he gets sued. You know, like, was it $7 million? And I mean, it's just, like, we came here for you. We don't care about, you know, Busquets or whatever. I mean, it's just, it's amazing to me that people think that they can sue the guy for not playing.
5: Yeah, I mean, it's a different level of fame. Again, you know, going back to the Hong Kong, he went to training. They sold out training just to watch him practice. And then the next night, he doesn't play in the game, and they're booing and they're chanting and they want their money back and they're booing Messi. And it became an international incident, right? The government put out a statement saying that they were going to issue refunds and they were going to investigate what happened. And all because an athlete had a muscle injury and the team didn't want to risk him in a preseason game. And, you know, that's kind of the weird thing. You're right. I mean, in sports, we sign up when we buy a ticket to go watch a team play. There's no guarantee of a player that's going to play. But with Messi, people aren't paying to watch Inter Miami. They're not paying to watch the team he's playing against. They're paying to watch him. And, again, that's made things very, very complicated for Messi, for Inter Miami, when they structure these contracts for preseason tours, and even for MLS teams. When they advertise that Messi's going to be in town, if Messi doesn't play, that can come back to bite them, and we've seen that happen in different areas. Vancouver, for example, that put its entire advertising campaign for Vancouver-Miami around Messi, and then Messi didn't show up, and that cost Vancouver some money as well.
4: You think about the comparisons early to Diego Armando Maradona, and he'll never be Maradona because he hasn't won the World Cup. And then in Brazil, 2014, extra time, there's Mario Götze, and Germany wins the World Cup, and Messi immediately retires. And they'll go, well, you'll never be Maradona because you didn't win the World Cup. Well, he unretired, and he unretired again. They won the World Cup, and he's unretired again. He's playing again. Hopefully the injury's all right, and he's going to play. But what about that comparison that I guess ate at him for all those years, which is an unfair comparison?
5: Of course. Yeah, I mean, his ability to come to Major League Soccer hinged on the fact that they won the World Cup in 2022. Tata Martino, the coach of Inter Miami at the time when Messi arrived, and his former coach at Barcelona, said it removed the backpack of pressure that weighed on him to win a World Cup. Once he did that, he had accomplished everything in his career, and it gave him permission to start to think about what life could look like without that constant pressure to bring a World Cup back to Argentina. And now he has a chance to do something that no one's ever done in Argentina, which is win back-to-back trophies as the star player here in the United States. And I think it really is this moment. The summer's World Cup is going to be this culmination of this Messi moment in America that I write about. It is Messi's arrival in 2023, the Copa America here in the U.S. in 2024, the Club World Cup in 2025, now the World Cup in 2026. The sport is coming here more and more. The United States is at the center of the global game now, and Messi's a big part of it. And, you know, every time he wins with Argentina, the spotlight and the stage is going to get bigger and bigger. More people are going to get pulled in. It would help, of course, if the U.S. made a run to bring more Americans into the sport. But it is this incredible opportunity this summer to really expose more people to the game that so many around the world celebrate.
4: Yeah, somebody was asking me, why is the Copa America in America? I go, money. So they're going to say,
5: right.
4: Well, USA is a guest team. Yeah. All right. One more question for you. And that is, I feel very strongly that when Gretzky came to the Kings, without that, there'd be no Sharks, no Ducks. I mean, it changed everything in this country. And now Canada just has a couple teams left. MLS was already expanding before Messi came, but what is that? in that sort of terms of like what Gretzky did and the popularity, what do you think, I guess that's what you wrote this book about, what are some of the things that are going to be his legacy now?
5: That's exactly right. I mean, you know, this book is takes you into the locker room and behind the scenes with Messi, but I also take you into the boardroom in Major League Soccer, the billionaire owners discussing exactly that. How do we take the short-term commercial spike, this enormous influence that Messi's had, the revenues tripling for Inter Miami, the valuations doubling, my MLS teams are selling out stadiums across the country when Messi's in town. Great. If that's all, that's not good enough. And so MLS has talked about how they can change to kind of make this a legacy moment. And they flipped the calendar to be on the same calendar as the major leagues in Europe, which will allow them, in theory, to be more active in the transfer window. But the one part that they haven't done yet is changing the roster rules to allow owners to spend more and spend more freely to make the product on the field better. If they do that, by the time Messi walks away from MLS, they will have changed their calendar, they will have changed their competition structure, and they will have changed their roster rules. And that will be his legacy, because MLS will be a better league if they do that. And he'll walk away with a much different league than when he arrived. And I think it'll be the type of lasting impact that we've seen from David Beckham in Major League Soccer. We will talk about kind of a before Messi in MLS and an after Messi in MLS.
4: And still the only domestic league that does not have promotion and relegation. But you know what? American owners with their expansion fees, they would never agree to that, would they?
5: No, it's not going to happen.
4: I was just thinking, like, you know, I'm a Raider fan. We're feeling excited about Fernando Mendoza and a new coach. And if it was soccer, we'd be relegated. There'd be nothing to be happy about. All right. Everybody should pick up this book. It's coming out soon, June 2nd, from St. Martin's Press, entitled The Messi Effect, The Global Legend's Last Act in America Soccer's New Beginning. Perfect timing for the World Cup. We've been speaking to the author, Paul Tenorio. Paul, good stuff. Thanks for coming on, and let's catch up down the road, man.
5: Sounds good. Thank you so much for having me.
4: All right. I'm Rick Tittle. We'll take a quick break and get on back on Byline.

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4: By noon, I need them 8,000 hens moved into their new cages. Now, sometimes they don't want to cooperate, but you give them a good shaking, they'll settle down for you.
5: Do the chickens have large talons?
4: Do they have what?
5: Large talons.
4: I don't understand a word you just said.

0: cares about anything else when you've got Rick Tittle on the radio?
1: Thanks for that. And I was just thinking, I was mentioning the 2014 World Cup, Germany beat Argentina. And it reminded me of the semifinal, Germany versus Brazil, and which Germany won 7-1. And when I brought it up to Hoist Gracie, he goes, "Do you want me to come across this table right now?" I was like, "Sorry, but have you ever had the team you're rooting for win and be winning by so much that it almost is like makes you worried or gives you a weird panicky feeling?" I think that's the only time this happened to me, because Brazil was hosting the World Cup for the first time since 1950. What that sport means to that country could never be understood by me. I have an inkling, but I can never know it because I'm not Brazilian, but I have an idea, and it's even well beyond that. And they, both Germany and Brazil, were undefeated going into that. They hadn't even drawn. They both were amazing to get to that semifinal. And Germany was stacked. At the back, they had Boateng and Hummels and Lahm, and the midfield was Ozil and Schweinsteiger, Khedira, former guest, Thomas Müller, one of the all-time scorers, up close, Miroslav Klose, one of the all-time World Cup scorers. And so Müller scores like 10 minutes in, and Brazil is like, "Oh, what's that all about?" And then Klose scores at 23 minutes. And they're kind of looking around like, we can't come back from 2-0, can we? And then while they're sitting there, Toni Kroos, 24-26. So it's 4-0 at 26 minutes. And 3 minutes later, Khedira, goal, 29 minutes, 5-0. And they're all standing around. Deer in the headlights doesn't even begin to describe. And so I think Germany was like, "Oof, why don't we pass the ball around a little bit?" And then they came out in the second half, and Brazil was just walking. In fact, when Fred got substituted, one of their strikers, the Opta stats were that he never made a pass, he never made a tackle, and he never ran during the entire game. And then it was Schürrle that scored two more goals later on. That was Andre Schürrle. He was a substitute striker. So now it's 7-0. And they finally got a goal in the 89th minute. But that is maybe one time my team is whipping ass and I'm like, "Hey, you guys, I think that country is about to implode." I mean, how do you get over that in your own backyard? Oof. Do you want me to come across this table? No, thanks. Come on back.

I'm Mike Sempervivi with the Sports Byline Broadcasting Network 2-Minute Warning. Dom, tell the affiliates we're going long today. Over the last quarter century, the newspaper industry and journalism in general in the United States has taken a brutal beating. And the Washington Post's recent announcement that it would be gutting its sports department, book section, and podcasts, while also shrinking its international news coverage and firing hundreds of employees, was predicted. But for an old like me who loved newspapers of all kinds, it doesn't mean it hurts any less. From the time I was 6 years old, I read the Washington Post. And back in the early and mid-1980s, in the D.C. area, you had access to a lot of newspapers from across the country available at newsstands. I always considered the Washington Post, the New York Times, and the Wall Street Journal the Trinity. If you needed to know everything about everything in the world, from third world uprisings to fashion to book reviews, and only had three resources, they used to be it. Cover to cover, they were unparalleled. And when it came to sports newsrooms and the content they created, the Washington Post was the quintessential example of what a newspaper should be, both locally and nationally. The legendary Shirley Povich spent 75 years as a columnist for the paper and was there in 1995 when Cal Ripken Jr. broke Lou Gehrig's consecutive game streak in Baltimore, and he regaled other writers with stories about watching Gehrig play. 50-year veteran Dave Kindred became a preeminent national force with the paper between 1977 and 1984, before advancing even further with the Atlanta Journal-Constitution and the National Sports Daily. Hall of Fame baseball writer Thomas Boswell. At one point, I had Boswell telling me about baseball with the Post, while I could also read guys like Tim Kirchin, Ken Rosenthal, and Peter Schmuck in the Baltimore Sun. As David Aldridge was becoming the trusted and respected face of NBA reporting on ESPN, that same calm, diligent professional was doing the same for the Washington Post. The brilliant and talented Christine Brennan, who along with other greats like Sally Jenkins, who also wrote for the Post, helped to blaze trails and not only raise the bar for women in sports journalism, but for everyone. John Feinstein, Michael Wilbon, Mike Wise, Dan Steinberg, Dave Scheinen, Tony Kornheiser. Whether it be the Redskins or Capitals or Olympics, a gala event or a wine tasting at Calvert Woodley's, Kornheiser can make anything interesting and entertaining. He could be jovial, silly, serious, or scathing. Kornheiser was always pretty great, and he'd often show why he was arguably the best sports writer in America. I have no shame in admitting I stole his editor's notes running joke where he'd ghostwrite humorous passages to mockingly refute or correct one of his own statements. In both the sports and style sections of the paper, local TV, and then on to ESPN's The Sports Reporters and his radio show and podcast, Kornheiser has been a massive influence. Some of those

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The Greater Sacramento Economic Council. Never heard of it? They probably haven't either. The Greater Sacramento Economic Council, the GSEC, is holding a press conference tomorrow at 10:30 a.m. Pacific. Formally announce that they are bidding for an MLB expansion team, and speakers will be Dusty Baker and Derek Lee, both area players. Kevin McCarty is the mayor, and the West Sacramento mayor, Martha Guerrero. And their chances of getting a team are absolutely zero. But they figure, why not give it a shot? And it's ridiculous to think they would even be able to do it. The only chance I think they would have is they would have to build, like what they're building in Vegas, this just amazing, crazy sphere of a baseball stadium. And then have to cross your fingers and say the old line, if you build it, they will come, from Field of Dreams, right? Which I saw one time, and I don't think I could ever sit through that movie again. And I love baseball. It's just the cheesiest, most boring. I don't know. It's just not for me. If you build it, they will come. Look, there's Shoeless Joe in the corn. Oh. And then have a catch. What does have a catch mean? Does that mean play catch? Is that an East Coast thing? Have a catch. Have a catch? That sounds like eating fish. Yeah, I'll have a catch of that rainbow trout. Anyway, Sacramento, they're going to be officially announcing it. And let's see how much money they pour. In other words, waste on that thing. Tittle, we proved you wrong. Hey, I hope you do prove me wrong. I'm Rick Tittle. We'll take a

0: 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Check me out on YouTube and Twitch and get on back.
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1: All right, thank you for that. Welcome back to the show. Hour three underway. 1-800-878-PLAY is the number to call. 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Sharp from Pro Wagering, a operation that does the due diligence and research and has the experience, in fact, most importantly, the winning experience if you want to take a bet on sports. JD, the baseball season isn't even 2 months old, and the Cubs have had three 10-game streaks. It's extraordinary. They won 10 in a row twice. In fact, they were the best team in baseball at 27-12, and now they're sitting on 10 losses in a row, a schizophrenic team. Are the Cubs just a 500 team with weird ways to get there, or are they really good, or are they really bad? What do you think?
2: Well, even Auger got destroyed last time. What happened was this PCA, who I've been pretty high on for a while on the show, he did some type of like voodoo ritual type deal 14 games ago against a team that they just destroyed. And he really made an effort to make them feel bad and kind of like embarrass them and disparage them and their brand and their fans. And ever since then, the baseball gods are kind of like, yeah, well, I don't think we like that very much. That's really what I've seen. Because the team is good. The team has a lot of talent. Do they have great pitching? No. Ben Brown's probably their best pitcher at this point. He's had a pretty good season. But so they don't pitch that well. Their bullpen's fine. It's like mid-tier, 14, 15. But they do have a good team. They do hit the ball. And so I don't – now the thing about that division is that, you know, you've got the Reds, you have the Cardinals, and you have the Brewers. And the Brewers have these two very hyper-talented pitchers in Jacob Mizrowski, who throws 103, you know, as a starter. He's doing Mason Miller things as a starter. And I've never seen a guy that, I mean, he threads that ball in there, you know, bottom of the zone. Just looks like it's on a rope. It's on an absolute rope. Like it's going 102, 103 miles an hour. I don't know how you're ever going to hit that thing, but he's unbelievable. And then you have Kyle Harrison, the lefty, who his ball moves a lot. You know, he's really hard to hit as well. The Brewers are pretty thin. And Bryce Strang's having a good year too. And Chorio's back. So the Brewers are really good this year. I don't think the Cardinals are that good. I love Jordan Walker. They've got some pretty good hitting. They just don't throw. I mean, you know, they just don't. You know, Dustin May's having a heck of a game today, but you know, he's got two innings pitched, 4 Ks. But I mean, and the Reds are good too. So it's a tough division for them this year. It really is. But I mean, they do have the best offense in the division. I'm fairly certain of the Reds' offense is pretty good, but. Yeah, you know, with the emergence of the Brewers and their two aces, in my opinion, and Mizrowski is like a generational ace, the stuff that he has. But and they're going to have to get some bullpen help. They're going to have to get some pitching help, and this should be okay. But, I mean, if not, it's the type of year where they could absolutely miss the playoffs, Rick.
1: You know, I'm happy for Kyle Harrison. He's a high school kid from near where I'm from. He was a Giants first-round pick. He was called untradeable until they could get Rafi Devers, and then the Red Sox gave up on him real quick, but now he's like living up to his potential, so I'm happy for him. All right. Speaking of another pitcher in a trade, 3 years ago when the Braves got Chris Sale from Boston for Vaughn Grissom straight up, I mean, what a trade. Now, he was 34 years old. He was banged up. He made too much money. And then he comes to the Braves. He wins his Cy Young. He's an all-star. And right now at 37 years old, he's got a sub-2 ERA. Well, what about that what a redemptive story that is.
2: Yeah, Sale's got a 1.79 ERA, a .89 whip. He's got the most quality starts and the fifth most strikeouts. And the guy is 37, 38, as you said. I don't know how I haven't watched him. I don't know how hard he's throwing now. Probably, I would think, still mid-90s, I would have to think. Although I'm sure when his ball moves, you know, he's pretty good as well. I'm actually going to take a look at this and see how hard this guy's throwing right now because I really have no idea. But it's very impressive what he's done. He's obviously a first ballot Hall of Famer. And Grissom did have a grand slam last night for the Angels, believe it or not. So that's kind of interesting. Yeah, he's throwing his fastball is 96. Yeah, but his slider's 77, his sinker's 95. So these guys are all over the place. They don't know what's coming at them, which is why. And his changeup 88. So he's got five pitches, four of them anywhere from 77 to 95. He's a lefty, he's 6'7". That delivery is tough to deal with. He's going to be, and he's one of the best pitchers of all time, I think you could say at this point, considering how he's been his career has gone out, has gone through, you know, the way that it has. I mean, the White Sox, the Red Sox, and the Braves, two Cy Youngs, could be three this year, absolutely. I think Ohtani at some point is going to get hit. I think, I don't know when. I think it might be tonight. But kudos to Sale, top 10 pitcher of all time, I would say. Top most, like a Randy Johnson light. You know, Randy Johnson was 6'10", about 240 pounds, 230 pounds. You know, Sale is 6'6", 6'7", 180, 185 soaking wet. But just the way that he pitches, the way that he delivers the ball, you know, until just that it, you know, comes out of his hand, and his and the different type of pitches that he has, and his ability to come back from injury is very impressive. So, yeah, great story. Cool to see. We'll see how, I mean, but you know what? With these numbers, if he's throwing, if he's still hitting 96, 97 when he needs to, and his slider's 77 and he's locating his pitches, he might pitch for three more years, Rick.
1: Let me ask you this, JD, because guys like you do the numbers. Like, I'll look in the standings, I'll see Tampa Bay is 34-18, and I'm like, wow, they're really having a good year. But I was talking to somebody who said, no, they're lucky. Their run difference shows that they're not that good. They're 9-1 in one run games. That's going to turn around. They're good, but they're not as good as they look. Do you buy into that, or do you think they are as good as they look?
2: What goes up must come down. The same thing applies to everything. Same thing applies to all different sports. And that's why, you know, that's what I, that guy knows how to see value. And I think he's right. You know, McClanahan, Rasmussen, Mats, Martinez. Martinez has the second best ERA in baseball, right? I mean, Nick Martinez has the second best ERA in baseball. Let's think about that for a second. You know, they lost yesterday to the Orioles. Griffin Jack's pitch, excuse me. And they had two errors in the second inning. Orioles won 6-1 in that game. I was actually on the first 500. I took a beating on that one. No, I love Caminero. I think he's eventual, probably an MVP at some point. I like Chandler Simpson. Arondo's played well, but Arondo's played out of his mind. Diaz has played really well. He's kind of played out of his mind. I think a lot of the guys have just played a little better than they actually are. So, yeah, 34-18. Is that going to sustain? Now you look at their division. The Yankees, they got back Volpe. Judge is playing well. Bellinger's actually having a really – he's top five in WAR. He's having a great season.
1: Garrett Cole's almost ready.
2: Yep, Cole's almost back as well. They got Rodon back recently. Obviously, Cam Schlittler is having an unbelievable season. He's plus 100 to win the Cy Young in rightfully. So I think he's given up like one run, eight starts in a row or something crazy like that. So, you know, it's not – and then the Red Sox, they're just not good this year. Are the Rays better than the Red Sox? Yes. They're lucky that their division is down, I think, this year. So they could sneak into the playoffs, but are they as good as their record? Not even close.
1: And then real quick, you look at the Padres, who have a good record, but Machado's hitting 170, Jackson Merrill's hitting under 200, Tatis has no home runs, so if they get hot, then that could, they could go the other way and get even better then.
2: Exactly, because the Padres have guys like, you know, Randy Vasquez, who's pitching well right now. Obviously, they have Mason Miller. I mean, whenever you have Mason Miller, you're going to be a problem, Rick.
1: Yeah, I know.
2: You know, you're going to be a real issue. So, yeah, I think the exact same opposite can apply, or logic can apply to the Padres as well. You're right.
1: All right. That's J.D. Sharp from Pro Wagering. Email him sharp@betmypicks.com. Thanks for your time, buddy.
2: Hey, thanks a lot.
1: All right. We will come back with a documentarian.

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5: I'm not insightful enough to be a movie critic. Maybe I could be a food critic. These muffins taste bad. Or an art critic. That painting is bad.

0: I'm so disgusted by Rick Tittle that I find him very intoxicating.
1: All right, thank you for that, and welcome back to the show. Rick Tittle with you coast to coast, around the world on American Forces. It's our pleasure to welcome back to the show Jason Melton, documentarian. He's the executive producer, co-writer, and narrator of Wonder Project's original limited docuseries, Adventure in Wonder. It is now streaming exclusively on Prime Video via the Wonder Project. Jason, welcome back. And just first of all, what's the feedback been like now that so many more eyeballs can get on this?
2: Thank you so much. Yeah, we've had tremendous feedback. I'd tell you that the ones that have meant the most to me have been just personal stories of people that have watched it. And one of my friends has a young daughter, and he said, you know, she gets exposed to a lot of things on TV where teenage girls are all dolled up and they're trying to look seductive, and your girls are just, they're there, they're naturally beautiful, but they're just being themselves. And that meant a lot for our family and our daughter to look up to that. And so that was really sweet to hear. I'll tell you, one of the interesting pieces of feedback I got, I was at an event in Atlanta, and I was walking, and this lady started walking the other direction. And when she got shoulder to shoulder with me, she paused, and I guess she recognized me, and she turned, and she said, I have phobias. And I thought, I was just kind of frozen for a moment. I was like, what in the world is she talking about? And it was a weird thing to say to a stranger. And then I realized she was quoting my youngest son, who in the beginning of the first episode, he mispronounced phobia, and he said, I have phobias about boats and water and fear, but I like sailing, I think, you know. And she said that she was a film producer in L.A., and that her and her husband deal with a lot of anxiety, and that line meant so much to them because it just helped them not take themselves so seriously. And so she said, every day, literally, my husband and I tell each, whenever we feel a little anxious, we just tell each other, I have phobias, and it makes us just remember not to take things so seriously and see the beauty in the world. And so just little pieces of feedback like that have been a lot of fun.
1: You know, Jason, you bring up a great point because for a teenage boy, which we were both, we don't even need to take a shower. You can just put on a baseball hat and a shirt and society is like, you're fine. And nowadays with girls, and I grew up in the 70s and 80s, and there was always scrutiny, but now I feel with everyone having basically their own broadcast network, their own channel, their own pages, and constantly being scrutinized by everything physically. I mean, we've evolved the other way now, and I think it's probably harder than ever to be a girl when it comes to that type of 24/7 scrutiny. So how were you able to make sure that your daughters rose above that?
2: Well, it was certainly a challenge. You know, one, being an executive producer, I was able to help make sure that anything that I thought that they just would be too embarrassed about being on screen, that was taken out. That being said, there were still lots of just candid moments and video footages and angles that they cringed about when we saw it. And they're like, Dad, I can't believe that made it in. I can't believe that's there. And I will tell you, there were a couple of years between filming it and it, when it came out, they were saying, I hope nobody ever sees this. I'm not telling any of my friends about this. You know, they were just genuinely embarrassed. Now that it's out there and they're a little bit older, you know, my oldest is about to turn 20. My next daughter's about to turn 18. So they're a little bit older and they're kind of past that. But man, when they're in their middle teens, it was tough. I just had to say, I understand. Please be patient. You're going to look back on this and love it, and everybody's going to love you. So it was tough, though.
1: Right. And it's not like they're drunk with fame, but what about maybe taking a selfie or giving out an autograph? Do they get any of that?
2: They don't. That's funny. You know, first off, we're not a big deal. And it's, so, you know, their friends watch it and I don't know if anybody else would recognize them, but I will have just one quick funny story. My oldest, when we were in Croatia filming and we had film crews following us around everywhere. And because of that, you know, the strangers in the crowd would just kind of watch us and try to figure out were we celebrities or what was going on. And my oldest kind of innocently said, she said, Dad, I think when we get back home, I'm going to be like, why isn't anybody looking at me? Just because that was just such a unique experience when we were doing the filming. But no, since there's I don't think there's any sort of celebrity status there.
1: All right. Well, let's remind everybody, you guys are in the Lone Star State, and you up and go to, I mean, just breathtaking, the Dalmatian coast and Croatia and Dubrovnik. Yeah. I mean, all those. I've been privileged to go a lot of places in the world. I haven't gone there yet. I'm jealous. Well, what was that decision like to, like, you know, I'm not trying to change your life, but I need to mix things up here.
2: Yeah. Well, so I knew that I wanted to take my family on to just some great adventures to open their eyes to really just the beauty and diversity of the world and different people and different cultures. And, you know, I had lost my parents at a young age. I had almost died in a snow skiing accident. My wife was battling cancer. And we wanted to make the most of the time that we have in this one life and not, as Thoreau said, get to the end of it and look back and you know, realize that we were living the wrong way or missed it. And so we wanted to take our family out of their comfort zone and do something big together and learn how to do something that none of us knew. It wasn't like us teaching them, but we were all learning together. I thought that would be a kind of a cool experience and to learn from another family. So in Adventure and Wonder, we're learning how to sail from a British family that are real experts in it and had kids the same age as our kids. And so that was a really neat experience. But the decision to learn how to sail, again, it was just, we knew nothing about it. I thought, you know, the skies, the ocean waters, the currents, the wind, the marine life, there's all sorts of beauty and wonder out there that we can learn about and experience together. And I had not known at the time, but Croatia is a bucket list type place to go sailing for sailors around the world. It's just, as you said, the Dalmatian coast is incredible. It happened to be one of the only few places kind of open for filming during, this is on the backside of the COVID pandemic. And so the stars just kind of aligned and it worked out well. And it was a little bit of pulling teeth to get my wife convinced that this was something that we should do as a family. But once we were there, it was just an incredible experience.
1: Last question for you, and it's one thing to have a crew follow you around and document it, edit it, but this was your project, and so to write and produce and narrate, I mean, that's got to be backbreaking, but now pretty rewarding.
2: Well, it certainly was a lot harder and more work than I'd expected. You know, when you just watch something as a consumer, you don't realize all the stuff that goes into it and all the talented, hardworking people that are involved. So I got to be involved in several aspects as you just mentioned, of getting this not only shot but produced and, you know, and everything that goes on to getting it into a final product that is something that hopefully can keep people's attention and tell a story and inspire them and touch them in some way. And there's a real art to that I certainly am no expert in, but I've learned a lot and really enjoyed the process. So I wouldn't trade the experience for anything. And hopefully we'll have more opportunities to get to tell stories, whether it's our family or somebody else that can help others.
1: Well, just to follow up on that, do you have something planned or are you retired one and done?
2: No, I mean, I do have some ideas for what a second season could be in some beautiful locations, amazing wildlife type stuff. And then I have another show that I'm developing that myself and a dear friend who is in Africa, we both do a lot of men's ministry where we pour into to men of all ages, but really help them understand who their identity is and what it really means to be a man that uses your strength to serve others. And so there's a show that I've conceived of called Wild Wonder, where we would take these young fatherless men that have just aged out of the foster system that the world says it's time to be a man, but they don't really know how to be a man. You know, a lot of them, they've lost the ability to dream or hope, and a lot of them think to be a man just means to be able to go out and get drunk or drive a fast car or get a girl pregnant, and they don't really, they haven't been exposed to the right kind of fatherhood. And to take them on this just out into incredible wilderness where they're out of their comfort zone and challenge them and developing and growing them and pour into them and see what we can do in a week, 2 weeks, and see what kind of transformation can come from that. So that's one show that I'm developing at the moment.
1: Great stuff from Jason Melton. And as I'm telling you right now, Adventure and Wonder is worth the time. It's streaming right now from the Wonder Project on Prime Video. Check it out. Jason, congrats on all that. Good to talk to you again, and let's catch up when you get done with the other thing.
2: I love it. Thanks so much, Rick.
1: All right. Jason. Good stuff, yeah. And I didn't really realize, well, when I was a kid, going to quote-unquote Yugoslavia was not in the cards. It was communist, and, you know, they're coming out of the Marshall Tito age, and it just wasn't something that you even considered. You know, you can get as far as Trieste, which is the only thing that Italy got out of that disastrous Isonzo World War One campaign, where they had 12 battles against the Austrian Hungaries in those mountains. But anyway, I digress. When you look at Dubrovnik and Split, and you think about the Roman influence and just how these cities are just stone buildings, stone cobblestone streets, and then the most sparkling blue water of the Adriatic is right there. It is absolutely amazing, and I'd like to check it out sometime. But what we'll do is we'll have some open lines instead. That's much better. Come on back.

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0: You must be crazy. Use a DOG. And if you was my man, I would have been kicked you out of my house by now. This is what had happened.
1: All right. Hey, lines are available. 1-800-878-PLAY. What you got? We had Christopher Sullivan. We had Joe Theismann, Paul Tenorio, Jason Melton. And now we have you, my sweet caller. So sweet, sweet call. All right. 1-800-878-PLAY. Sorry, I don't know what that was. The Brewers last night beat the Cardinals 6-0. Doesn't sound that dramatic, but things got kind of tense in the eighth inning because the Brewers relief pitcher Abner Uribe did the crotch chop. The Kenny Powers triangle, boom, boom, boom. On your thighs, which basically means, you know what it means. And what had happened was the Cardinals, Alec Burleson, asked for a review by the strike review system.
2: ABS.
1: Thank you, ABS. And that was my conscience, by the way. That wasn't Dominic. automatic ball strike system. And it was overturned by some threads. But he does that gesture towards the Cardinals. And the manager, Murphy, said, "That's unacceptable. It's just unacceptable. I don't know what got over him. I mean, he's an emotional guy, but that kind of thing, that's not how we do things, and I was embarrassed by it. Why are we doing it in a 6-0 game? What are we doing there? There must be something deeper that I don't know about. I love the kid. Believe me, I love the kid. There's so much good in this kid. He's been so great for us, but that's unacceptable." All right, we'll get to his explanation in a minute, but we got Charlie in New York City. What's going on, Charlie?
3: Rick, someone hits a nerve, I got a call.
1: Yeah.
3: So for J.D. Sharp to say Chris Sale is a top 10 pitcher of all time, a little hyperbolic, don't you think? I mean,
1: I disagree. I think he's top 50. Yeah.
3: Yes, I would say, and near the 50.
1: Right.
3: All right. So I want to hit on a couple of different sports. Baseball first. Tampa Bay. He was working on an article. And it was about Wander Franco, who is not going to serve prison time.
1: Right.
3: He's on his contract, I think, is temporary suspended, where he's not receiving pay. I know he signed an 11-year, $18 billion contract with Tampa a few years ago. Is his career over in baseball? I mean, will he ever be reinstated? And I'm not promoting it. I know he had a relationship with a 14-year-old girl, but I heard the mother was extorting money. I heard it went deeper, and at least according to what the article was saying, and that he won't serve prison time. But is his baseball career over with Tampa or with MLB?
1: Well, first, the mother got 10 years in prison pimping her out, and how she got it and he didn't be in the John, I don't know. But he, first of all, as you mentioned, he now has to be subject to what MLB wants to do. And it's going to the starting bid is a year. It could be more, 2 years. But I think I'm not going to say it's over for sure, because it's been 3 years. It happened in a foreign country. Could you sneak him back in? I think you probably could. So I think there's probably 50-50 he plays in the bigs again.
3: Because he's only 25.
1: Yeah.
3: And, I'm all about giving people second chances. I don't know the details of the story. But if you can ask, again, if I were a Devil Ray or a Rays fan, formerly the Devil Rays, and you added him to this lineup and this team, that might put him over the top. Anyway,
1: right.
3: I digress. Yeah. I was just curious if he was finished or if he will be eventually.
1: Yeah, I don't know who's going to touch him, but somebody probably will.
3: Yeah, someone desperate enough. Hockey. I think my Canadians finally turned back into a pumpkin. I was fearful that they were going to run into problems with this Carolina team. The first game, they blew him out, and you can blame rest versus rust, Carolina made adjustments. They're just a big – of the three teams the Canadians have played, they're just a big team, and what the Canadians' offense, they've totally neutralized them and shut them down last two games, 25 shots combined.
1: Right. But those are both overtime losses, though, right?
3: Yes. No. Yeah. Yeah. No. Jakub Dobish is he has a tendency to let up some soft goals, but he's really been playing out of his mind. But if you ask me, I think the Canadians are going to lose this in five, maybe six. But they're still a young team, and I think it's just Carolina's time. So, assuming Carolina wins, who do you like between this? Vaunted Vegas team or this great iconic matchup between Carolina and Vegas?
1: Well, I mean, what Vegas did to Colorado was shocking. I mean,
3: yes, that's McKinnon totally blew my mind.
1: Yeah, a sweep with those guys with the way they played this year. So you'd have to lean Vegas if they're that freaking red hot.
3: Yeah, I can't stomach them.
1: Yeah.
3: Like, you have a rational hate for the state of Colorado and Denver. I have a rational hate for Vegas for similar reasons, because they've taken the Raiders and now soon the A's. And so I have and plus, you shouldn't be playing hockey in Vegas. Like, you shouldn't be playing hockey in Florida. That's bizarro. Anyway, and of course, the Florida teams are all had recent great runs.
1: Right.
3: But, but going on that hot premises, the Knicks won 11 in a row. Do you give OKC a shot against them, assuming, or the Spurs, or do you think it's the Knicks' title to lose?
1: I think it's going to be OKC and the Knicks, and I think it's going to be a coin flip, and I think it's going to go seven games.
3: Yeah, I think OKC. I don't know if you watched last night's game, but Wemby looked. He looked gassed, and they just threw those. They threw Chet and the other center Hartenstein. I can't think of. Who's a great game. He's a great player. He's going to be. I think he's a free agent. Maybe the Warriors can grab him. Mm. But they just threw those two bodies at him. So the same. I don't know. I mean, if you, I'm in New York land, so everyone is just completely. There's no way they're going to lose this title. It's destiny, all that nonsense. But one guy pointed out on a local station, he says, Knicks fans are so delirious and out of touch with reality that he gave them all the credit in the world. But he says, look at the competition they played. They played a new up-and-coming Atlanta team. Philly is without Embiid in and out of the lineup, and then Cleveland just like they're not that good. He says if the Knicks were in the West, they wouldn't have gotten out of the first round. And he thinks the Knicks are going to go play one of these two teams, assume it's OKC, and it's going to be like culture shock.
1: Well, this is the way. Let me ask you this, Charlie, because I feel like the New York sports fan is either we're unbeatable, no team matters except ours, or they're we suck, we shouldn't be here. There's like nobody level-headed. So now that...
3: No.
1: right?
3: Yeah, go on.
1: Well, I'm just saying, now that the Knicks are actually good, and look, 11-0 in the playoffs is 11-0 in the playoffs. So
3: Absolutely.
1: Yeah.
3: Blowouts.
1: Yeah,
3: blowouts.
1: Yeah. The 226 points, the most of all time. So the Knicks are for real. So I think they would be here if they were in the West. But, you know, I just think now that the Knicks are actually good, I just wondered if Knicks fans are, like, imploding in Central Park.
3: Well, it's an age thing. If you're in our age range, then they suck and they're going to find a way to lose. If you're in your 20s and 30s, you're completely out of your mind, out of touch with reality. But, like, a buddy of mine who's a Jets fan, he's in our age range. He says when he passes away, he wants six Jet players to carry his casket so they can let him down one last time.
1: I never heard that one before.
3: That's the greatest line. He says, I want them to disappoint me one last time.
1: So, did he make up that line?
3: I'm not happy now. Yeah, what's that?
1: Did he make that up, or is that like a Woody Allen line or something?
3: Oh, I don't know. I never heard it from anyone else but him.
1: Wow, that's great.
3: I don't know if he stole it from somewhere.
1: Wow.
3: I don't know if he stole it.
1: Well, let's
3: somewhere.
1: Give him credit until we hear otherwise. Yeah.
3: You can insert any bad franchise team.
1: Right.
3: I guess would work. All right, buddy. That's all I got.
1: All right.
3: I'll keep listening.
1: Thanks.
3: See you later.
1: Thanks, Charlie. I needed that laugh. That's pretty good. That sounds like it's an oldie, but I never heard it. He never heard it. All right, real quick, just to wrap up the Abner Uribe. So he does the crotch chop, the Kenny Powers. His manager, Pat Murphy, says that's unacceptable. Why are you doing that? Abner said through a translator, quote, "Everyone here knows me and knows who I am, knows I have a bit of a history being emotional out there. I think I first owe an apology to the Brewers. I owe an apology to my teammates, to my manager, all the bosses of the team. I understand that's unacceptable to go out there and react in a way like that. But at the same time, I don't think it's unprofessional for their manager to be making signs towards our dugout saying that he's going to be hitting guys. There was an event that occurred during practice today, too, and I don't think that was right. So I have my teammates back always." I think he meant professional. But anyway, before Burleson came to bat, he buzzed Ivan Herrera right past his head and walked him. And then Herrera said something to Uribe. Herrera said, "I wasn't disrespectful. All I said was keep it down. He's throwing 2-0 sinkers at my head. It's a little uncomfortable out there. That's disrespectful." And so then Olivia Marmol, the Cardinals manager, said, "There was a sign that he was doing at the plate. Yelly or William," that's Christian Yelich, William Contreras, "went up to the plate. There's a gesture that he was making in their dugout, and I don't think it's very professional for him to be making gestures like that. And it's not right for my guys to go out there with any fear in their heads that he may be getting thrown at or that they can't play the game they want to be able to play." And so what we will get is we will get a day game for the conclusion of this series. Now, the Brewers are 12 games over. They lead the NL Central by 3.5 over the Cardinals, who presently are the third and final wild card team. It is early. But this is good, and it's even better when it's division rivals, because then you have something to build upon. And let's see if anybody does the crotch chop back. Yeah, come on Sports Byline.

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0: cares about anything else when you've got Rick Tittle on the radio?
1: Thank you for that, and welcome back to the show. You know, every once in a while, somebody will invent something really cool that nobody ever thought of before, and necessity is mother invention and all that. But there was a fan at the Tottenham game on Sunday. But by the way, it's 86 degrees in London. It's amazing, 30 degrees Celsius. But he was sitting there, and he was holding this sort of – it looked like a big book that was wrapped in white paper, and he had it on his lap, but it had a little soccer field drawn on it, and he was touching it with his fingers. And he's a blind Tottenham fan, but he was using a new device called Field of Vision. And with his fingers, you could track the ball where it was. When the ball was passed, it made a vibration. When there was a hard tackle, it made a stronger vibration, and then it would go nuts if there was a goal. And then, of course, he's in the crowd. He can hear it. But instead of being there literally going, what happened? What happened? Now what happened? Now what happened? He would at least have a pretty good idea of where the ball was and what was going on. And you know, a lot of times people invent things and you think, like if you took this to Shark Tank, they would spin on it because they would figure you wouldn't make money with it, that it's not that much in demand. But just think about how much that enhanced that fan's enjoyment of that game. You know, there's a, I forgot which comedian it was, but the blind guy who climbed to the top of Everest, he said, well, that's what we told him. You know, it's kind of a, it's kind of a mean joke, but, you know, you're at the game, and you can follow along and feel the crowd and smell the air and hear the sounds. That's a really cool invention. It's called Field of Vision. We'll see you tomorrow at 9 a.m., and we'll do it again.

I'm Mike Sempervivi from the Sports Byline Broadcasting Network. 2-minute warning. Dom, tell the affiliates we're going long today. Over the last quarter century, the newspaper industry and journalism in general in the United States has taken a brutal beating. And the Washington Post's recent announcement that it would be gutting its sports department, book section, and podcasts, while also shrinking its international news coverage and firing hundreds of employees, was predicted. But for an old like me who loved newspapers of all kinds, it doesn't mean it hurts any less. From the time I was 6 years old, I read the Washington Post. And back in the early and mid-1980s, in the D.C. area, you had access to a lot of newspapers from across the country available at newsstands. I always considered the Washington Post, the New York Times, and the Wall Street Journal the Trinity. If you needed to know everything about everything in the world, from third world uprisings to fashion to book reviews, and only had three resources, they used to be it. Cover to cover, they were unparalleled. And when it came to sports newsrooms and the content they created, the Washington Post was the quintessential example of what a newspaper should be, both locally and nationally. The legendary Shirley Povich spent 75 years as a columnist for the paper and was there in 1995 when Cal Ripken Jr. broke Lou Gehrig's consecutive game streak in Baltimore, and he regaled other writers with stories about watching Gehrig play. 50-year veteran Dave Kindred became a preeminent national force with the paper between 1977 and 1984, before advancing even further with the Atlanta Journal-Constitution and the National Sports Daily. Hall of Fame baseball writer Thomas Boswell. At one point, I had Boswell telling me about baseball with the Post, while I could also read guys like Tim Kirkchin, Ken Rosenthal, and Peter Schmuck in the Baltimore Sun. As David Aldridge was becoming the trusted and respected face of NBA reporting on ESPN, that same calm, diligent professional was doing the same for the Washington Post. The brilliant and talented Christine Brennan, who along with other greats like Sally Jenkins, who also wrote for the Post, helped to blaze trails and not only raise the bar for women in sports journalism, but for everyone. John Feinstein, Michael Wilbon, Mike Wise, Dan Steinberg, Dave Scheinen, Tony Kornheiser. Whether it be the Redskins or Capitals or Olympics, a gala event or a wine tasting at Calvert Woodley's, Kornheiser can make anything interesting and entertaining. He could be jovial, silly, serious, or scathing. Kornheiser was always pretty great, and he'd often show why he was arguably the best sports writer in America. I have no shame in admitting I stole his editor's notes running joke where he'd ghostwrite humorous passages to mockingly refute or correct one of his own statements. In both the sports and style sections of the paper, local TV, and then on to ESPN's The Sports Reporters and his radio show and podcast, Kornheiser has been a massive influence. Some of those Kornheiser columns are available in the books Bald As I Want to Be and I'm Back for More Cash, and they're always worth going back and revisiting, as is so much of that great Washington Post coverage. There were plenty of ways and plenty of time for the Post to figure out a way to streamline the departments without losing its dignity, credibility, or even more subscribers. But they chose the opposite. They chose the axe, and now everyone is lost. I'm Mike Sempervive.

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4: 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We are here every day, Monday through Friday, noon Pacific, 3 Eastern, Sunday, 3 Pacific, 6 Eastern, Saturday mornings with Jim Valley, 10 a.m. Pacific, 1 Eastern, Sundays with Andrew Zarian. It is Wednesday here on the show. You know what that means? Tonight, Collision and Dynamite. Wait a second. Is that right? Jeez. Oh, man. We got a lot to get into here today. We got seven segments announced for tonight's AEW. We'll get into those when we come back from the break. And obviously the big news of the day, which we'll start with, is the story of New Japan ownership changing hands. Bushiroad has transferred all shares in the promotion to TV Asahi and Cyber Agent. So for the first time since 2012, ownership has changed hands again. So we'll tell you about what that means, doesn't mean, at least what they claim, and we'll go from there. So obviously that's the big story. Then we have more on the Vince McMahon lawsuit, the shareholder lawsuit related to Endeavor's acquisition of WWE. Vince and Nick Khan, Paul Levesque, Michelle Wilson, George Barrios all being sued regarding the 2023 sales/merger process. So we'll tell you what the latest is in that. Got some Best of the Super Juniors notes. We got an update on Ludwig Kaiser, who has the biggest match of his career coming up this weekend. Will he make it? We'll tell you about that. We've also got some notes on Brock Lesnar, MLW pay-per-views, and of course in the final segment of the show we will do the NXT TV report. So a lot to get into here today. If you want to text us, 425-780-7566. That is 425-780-7566. F4WOnline at gmail.com. 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

This report is sponsored by IBM. As AI transforms how work gets done, a new IBM CEO study finds success will depend on how quickly organizations redesign their workforce. CEOs agree, people are the priority. 83% of CEOs say AI success depends more on people's adoption than the technology. But many organizations are still struggling to redesign roles, build new skills, and rethink how teams collaborate. This gap is already showing up in the workplace. CEOs say only 25% of employees are using AI as part of their jobs, even though 86% believe their workforce have the skills to collaborate with AI. Looking ahead, CEOs expect the impact on jobs to accelerate.

0: accelerate. By 2028, 29% of employees may need reskilling for different roles, while 59% will likely require upskilling to perform their current roles more effectively. The findings suggest the real challenge isn't just adopting AI, it's aligning jobs, skills, and ways of working with the speed of AI transformation. To learn more, visit ibm.com/IBV.
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5: Friend of the show, Brian Alvarez here, Wrestling Observer Live. Filthy Tom is joining us here today. What's that look on your face for today?
6: Brian, you sound exhausted. And it is only the middle of the day. Are you doing all right? Too much news for you?
5: You got a haircut.
6: An overload.
5: You got a haircut.
6: I got more than one haircut. You want to know what happened?
5: Lots of hair, man. What happened?
6: No. I should have. I went to No Doubt last week at the Sphere.
5: I heard.
6: Yeah, and I watched their performance, and it was awesome. But I saw some like social media footage of myself afterwards on my wife's Instagram and Facebook, and I was like, good Lord, I felt so bad for her for having to...
5: You're on this show on video twice a week. You didn't notice your hair?
6: It was the overall look.
5: I look at my overall look every single day. I don't do anything about it.
6: I was disappointed in her decision-making skill.
5: Your gimmick is Filthy Tom Lawler. Whatever, it looks good. Hey, let's do some shout-outs here. Want to wish a happy birthday to old Sandman on the chat. Looks like he's 40 today, although I think he typed something wrong there. But I think he's 40. So happy birthday to Sandman. I sat with him at WrestleMania 2 years ago, actually. So hopefully he has a great day. And also, I want to do a big congratulations to Aubrey Rimmert, who won the Missouri State Championship second year in a row, track and field, the javelin throw, threw 140 feet.
6: Wow.
5: You may be asking why. Coach Walton, who is a previous prediction show winner, he called in at the beginning of the year, and he predicted that she would win the state championship.
6: Wow.
5: And also, he predicted that Athena's title reign would beat Roman Reigns and Hulk Hogan's title reigns. So if that happens, he will be a two-time prediction show winner. I think it's inevitable.
6: Well,
5: so
6: how
5: congratulations
6: close are we,
5: to Aubrey and Coach Walton.
6: How close are we to Athena's record?
5: I don't know. Anyone have the stats? Somebody can get them for me here.
6: Right now.
5: All right, you do that while I talk about the big story here, which is not your hair. So obviously, the big story today, the ownership of New Japan at changing hands. Bushiroad has transferred all shares to TV Asahi and Cyber Agent. New Japan now a consolidated subsidiary. That's too many big words for me today.
6: Consolidated subsidiary of TV Asahi.
5: Thank you. Thank you. TV Asahi, New Japan's longtime broadcast partner, already owned 22.7% of the shares. Bushiroad owns 70% of New Japan. Transfer shares were broken down to basically 46.3%. The share value transfer is approximately $22.6 million. So if you look at like the value of WWE and AEW and these big American promotions, that's a freaking steal for New Japan right there. Cyber Agent already owns NOAH, DDT, and Tokyo Joshi Pro. And also the streaming platform ABEMA, which right now is broadcasting WWE content in Japan, which is very interesting. Although WWE programming is moving to Netflix at the end of this year. So very likely New Japan may end up on that streaming service there as well.
6: And well, Brian, yes, hold on.
5: Yes, yes.
6: Because I want to make this quite clear that it is Cyber Agent that bought these shares of New Japan. It is not Cyber Fight.
5: Well, Cyber Fight is Cyber Agent's subsidiary.
6: Correct. However, they are separate. They are not.
5: Okay.
6: That is a big distinction.
5: I didn't argue it. I just said thank you, Tom. Now, what does this mean? Well, apparently those in New Japan have basically been told business as usual. Best of the Super Juniors continuing. The relationship with Stardom is continuing. Everything is just continuing on. And the feeling is it'll probably be a positive for everybody. There were a lot of people in New Japan who were not exactly the biggest fans of Bushiroad and decisions Bushiroad had made. There's apparently going to be more money put into New Japan for various things, although a lot of people just signed new deals, so I'm not sure how that's going to benefit them imminently, but very likely there will be more TV Asahi specials. I mean, everyone seems to be rather bullish on this whole sale. Yes,
6: well, they have been a partner of TV Asahi since the 70s. So that is not a new partner for them. They have done business with Cyber Fight and Cyber Agent many times in the past, but Bushiroad itself is a card game company, right? And Cyber Agent is much different. They are much more versed in the world of media and digital media especially. And one of the biggest gripes that I have with New Japan as a fan is that New Japan World sucks. Wow. It's awful. And it was so bad I had to get rid of it because most of the time it wouldn't even work. I couldn't watch shows live. It was a horrific, horrible, buggy experience. And I was actually driven to the point to get rid of it. And
5: it's funny you say that.
6: Wrestle Universe is much, much better product from what I understand.
5: Wow. I have never had a problem with New Japan World ever. I mean, it's not.
6: I've had All Japan World. I've had BJW Core. I have had all of them, and New Japan World was by far the worst.
5: Wow!
6: You can't search for anything. You can't find anything. Some of the stuff they don't even have. Where's my Ultimate Crush matches? Huh?
5: I'm sure those will be moved immediately to this new streaming service. You know, we got a few people like Funk Monk says it works perfectly for me. I will agree with Sticker Reds here, who says the wacky breaking up matches by chapter, that's a little bit weird. Like, you have to, you know, actually, it's kind of convenient in some ways, but it's sort of weird if you want to just sit there and watch a show. But I've never had a problem streaming New Japan World Live. I've never had a problem with the service, but
6: I have.
5: I'm sorry you have,
6: multiple
5: Tom.
6: Times.
5: Maybe this will be much better now. But yeah,
6: I hope it is.
5: The ownership has changed. There's a big article by Dave up on the front page right now for subscribers, WrestlingObserver.com, if you want to read all of his thoughts on it. I'm sure he'll have a lot to say about that tonight. But again, the belief internally is that things will just continue on as they have continued on. And if there are any changes, They are believed to probably be positive changes. More money coming in and, you know.
6: There's also the fact, Brian, that Bushiroad continues to own Stardom. They have said that there will be no change in the partnership between Stardom and New Japan. And I believe Bushiroad kind of also stated that they'll continue to use the licenses from New Japan for some of their games. And, like, really, if you think about it, the fact that they have that Bushiroad continues to have that Stardom license and the Stardom company, they could use that to great effect in their card games. Though Stardom is, like, you know, it's heavily faction-based. There's huge, larger-than-life characters, and that's the kind of thing that presents itself to these digital card games.
5: All right, we'll have more on this tonight, as noted, but we got to talk about Vince and his shareholder lawsuit, which is another big story. Group of shareholders. Are you one of these, by the way?
6: I don't think I can get in on this, right? I purchased my shares after.
5: They are suing McMahon, Nick Khan, Paul Levesque, Michelle Wilson, and George Barrios. They are not suing WWE nor TKO. They're suing these individuals, stating that basically they all conspired to get a deal that would allow Vince McMahon to retain power. What are you doing?
6: Why is the camera on me?
5: Sometimes
6: I haven't been talking. I've been talking for like a minute.
5: Relax, brother. So what do you got to do your hair? So they the claim is that they conspired to do a sale that would allow Vince McMahon to remain in power and potentially passed up on better offers, which of course would have, in theory, affected shareholders. Although there's a lot I can say about this lawsuit. So I guess I'll do that after the break. Observer Live.

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6: Bringing the show, Brian Alvarez here, Wrestling Observer Live. So this lawsuit thing, which I don't think you can get in on, Tom. I know you're trying. So the story is that Vince wanted to remain in power, and so he accepted not the highest bid so that they could sell to a place that would give him a job, correct?
7: That's what it sounds like to me.
6: Okay. Okay. So I got a few questions here. Like, obviously, this is a publicly traded company, and so you do have a
7: obligation to the shareholders.
6: Sure, exactly. But like, I'm trying to figure out a way to say this without making it like, okay, let's say that.
7: Here we go. It's not what this is about.
6: No,
7: it's not about what.
6: I haven't even given my analogy yet. You moron! Would you listen to me? Let's say there's a pick the most horrible person in the world right now. You,
7: Javon Evans.
6: What'd you say?
7: Javon Evans.
6: How dare you?
7: No, made by Penta.
6: Okay, let's say that I own a publicly traded company. Okay, let's say I own a publicly traded company, and I want to sell, and a bunch of people put out bids, different companies, but then the person who bids the most money is the Green River Killer. He somehow came into some money, okay?
7: Quite a story.
6: Do I have to sell to the Green River Killer because he offered the most money? I'm not saying that whoever bid the most is a terrible, but I'm just saying, like, as a business owner, even in a publicly traded company, if a bunch of people make some bids, and it's not like, you know, they were all close, you know, they were all relatively close. I have to go with the highest bidder. And there's like no circumstance in which I, as the owner, can go, I'm not really sure I want that one. Is that what we're talking about here? That's my question. Answer that.
7: I think the issue is that he sold to a lower bidder to remain in power after the sale. It is not so much that he sold to a lower bidder for the good of the future
6: but
7: of the company.
6: But as the majority shareholder, he's not allowed. Like, obviously, he was going to want to sell somewhere where he'd have a job, right? My question is, like, that's not allowed. If I decide to sell whatever, and it's like, I want to sell so that I can still keep doing this show, but, like, the higher bidder by $7,000 is like, nah, we're going to get rid of you. It's like, well, I guess I'm done. I mean, I guess you have to? Like, we all know he wanted to stay in power. I mean, that's a part of the thing that's like, that's a revelation that he sold to somewhere that would like keep him in power. Which, well, by the way, he didn't end up in power,
7: okay.
6: Which is
7: clearly there's some thought process there that there is a bidder that could have bought the company and taken it in a direction and that would have resulted in bigger gains for the shareholders.
6: But right. Again, that is like, how do you prove that? Are you doing poorly as a TKO shareholder after that sale?
7: Let me put it this way. When you're deleting stuff and getting rid of messages left and right, what does that tell you?
6: Well, obviously,
7: it probably tells you that
6: there's clearly a shady aspect to this. Don't get me wrong. And that's part of the story here. The judge has ruled that McMahon and Khan, quote, acted recklessly by using the messaging app Signal and changing their settings so that messages would automatically delete after a short period of time.
7: Seems like a TKO issue.
6: Destruction
7: of
6: evidence.
7: Seems like a TKO problem. Hey, how about the fact that Ari Emanuel's nephew or whoever never stole that phone from Dana White? That they just found that phone in the back of Dana White's car? You know about that?
6: Yeah. Just found it. Listen, guys, I'm not defending Vince or Nick Khan or any of these people. I'm just asking a legal question here. What is allowed and what is not allowed? I mean, is it really that if you are a publicly traded company and a certain company, which maybe you want nothing to do with, maybe the people that own it you find despicable, whatever, like you're forced to sell to that company because they made the highest offer. Is that the law? That's my question. Tom's looking it up. Ask whatever. That Grok thing.
7: Yeah. Disregarded higher, potentially more lucrative cash bids to ensure that he maintained his standing.
6: I know that. I'm asking the legality of it. This is a lawsuit.
7: And he pre-planned the Endeavor deal ahead of the bidding process so that it wasn't a real bidding process, rejected cash offers, and destructed evidence. These are all things that you cannot do.
6: Well, obviously you can't destroy evidence, but I'm just asking about the idea of, who cares? You're not going to answer my question. If anybody knows the answer to this, send me an email. I want to know I want to hear from a lawyer about the legalities of all this.
7: Well, you're going to hear from a Lawler instead. How about that?
6: I understand. I don't want to hear from a Lawler. I want to hear from a lawyer. Did I not make that clear? So anyway, they're going to trial June 8th. And Vince McMahon, Nick Khan, Paul Levesque, Ari Emanuel, Mark Shapiro, and others will all be testifying. So that's very interesting. So we'll have some answers in 2 weeks. Right? Correct.
7: Oh.
6: What?
7: Bro, just the first thing on the lawsuit. The plaintiffs contend that a corporation's controlling stockholder steered a sale of the company to his longtime friend. In return, the controlling stockholder received a senior role at the post-transaction company and help dealing with a federal investigation into his alleged sexual misconduct.
6: Well, that's certainly shady, that part.
7: Discovery revealed that the controlling stockholder and the company's senior officers communicated using ephemeral messages.
6: I like that word. Ephemeral.
7: Hey.
6: Ludwig Kaiser is allowed to travel, but he must appear in person for all future court dates and abide by all previous conditions of his bond, like not being allowed to have any contact with the alleged victim, not consuming alcohol to the point of intoxication, and not using any drugs unless prescribed by a doctor. Says nothing about, what was the term they used about how they were making out?
7: I don't know. Aggressive, yes.
6: Something.
7: It was.
6: Aggressive. Anyway. So he can go to Mexico. He's going to be there for the big mask versus mask match.
7: What a story. This Ludwig Kaiser. Like, he makes out with his incredibly hot Hispanic girlfriend and then punches some guy out.
6: Yeah. That's what happened.
7: Gets
6: allegedly.
7: Out.
6: Allegedly.
7: Gets bailed out by the...
6: Did he really get bailed out by Gunther?
7: That is what the court documents say. Gunther Hahn.
6: Oh, my God. That is incredible.
7: They don't want to... I think it's... They gotta seal that. Can't kill that gimmick.
6: Too late. His name isn't Gunther Hahn. It's Walter Hahn.
7: That's what I meant. Sorry.
6: Okay. Because Gunther was like... Wasn't that like...
7: Yeah.
6: His grandfather or something?
7: Yeah.
6: Pretty sure. Or no, didn't he have... I can't remember the whole details. There was something. Remember they were going to name him after somebody who ended up being a Nazi?
7: Yeah, it was like... I think there was a last name attached to that Gunther.
6: Oh, that's right. Wasn't it Gunther Stark or something? What was it? But they dropped the last name eventually. But I think Gunther was actually the name of like his grandfather. So are you sure you read it wrong and it wasn't Gunther's grandfather that bailed out Ludwig Kaiser?
7: No, I read it correctly yesterday.
6: Just checking. Yeah, he's been bailed out, so.
7: Well, he's been in Mexico over the weekend.
6: Well, I know that.
7: Like he didn't go back into jail.
6: Well, I don't know what he's in Mexico, brother. I don't know.
7: He got into that brawl with the other El Grande, and instead of canceling the match, Rey Mysterio was like, you're going back in the clink.
6: I don't know what's legal or not legal at this point, so. Popular WWE superstar and legend, it says here, Brock Lesnar. He's doing a meet and greet in Saskatchewan.
7: Yeah, did you see what it's for?
6: Park Home Hardware.
7: No. What he's promoting?
6: It says here.
7: It's like wooden grill pellets.
6: Is that right?
7: Almost positive.
6: Just the fact that I've never heard of Brock Lesnar even doing a meet and greet for any circumstance, not for UFC, not for WWE. Now he is going to be at Emerald Park Home Hardware in Saskatchewan hosting a meet and greet tomorrow from 4 to 6 p.m. Stop by, it says, for a pic and an autograph and maybe a hot dog. I don't know. But he's going to be there.
7: This reminds me of when there was a contest held.
6: I hope Obafemi shows up.
7: Oh, that'd be fantastic. There was a contest held. It might have even been by Walmart. And it was like, whatever place gets the most votes, Pitbull will hold a concert there. So, of course, the internet sends Pitbull to middle of nowhere, Alaska, where it's just like Inuit natives.
6: Wow.
7: And that guy went up there and he lit it on fire. Mr. 305.
6: How about that? So, well, I remember when Time Magazine had the person of the year.
7: Oh, Dana White?
6: No.
7: Dana White is on the cover of Time Magazine currently.
6: Now?
7: Yes.
6: As a person of the year? Or just because he's on
7: the cover? No, he's just on the cover.
6: Well, anyway, the internet people got Ric Flair, and then the Howard Stern people got Hank, the angry drunken dwarf. As the top two, I believe, back in about 1998.
7: You know, Hank the Angry Drunken Dwarf, also former resident of Fall River, Massachusetts. Me and him, a lot in common.
6: Wow, maybe you can get a room at McMenamin's named after you. Back in a moment, Observer Live.

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7: The heck's going on here? 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
9: Live.
8: Hey!
9: The air.
8: Why don't you take us through this NXT report?
9: All right. NXT on the old CW. We started off with Ren Sinclair accompanied by Kendall Gray. Once again, facing off with Kalani Jordan, who had brutalized her injured knee weeks ago. Jordan jumped her before the match even began, much to the chagrin of everyone except for Booker T. He was into it. Kalani worked over the knee repeatedly. She'd go back to it whenever Ren would be able to muster up some offense. Every single time Ren would get going, she would stop and do this, like, hand pose. Every single time. It was killing me. And Kalani would kill her every time she did it. Kalani did a sweet half crab using the top rope, tearing at the meniscus of Ren Sinclair.
8: Yeah, she's coming back from that injury. We couldn't figure out how she got.
9: No. You and Dave couldn't figure out how she got it.
8: How'd she get it?
9: She jumped off the apron onto Kalani Jordan a few weeks ago on NXT and immediately injured it. Kalani took her out, targeted that knee for like 10 minutes during the entire match, beat her up, and she's been injured since then. That's why she was injured last week, because of the match the week before.
8: Maybe I missed a show somewhere.
9: You did miss a show. It was.
8: Oh, well, thank you. Thanks for clearing it up for me.
9: Well, you're welcome. Could have used a video recap, perhaps.
8: Probably could have.
9: Kalani missed the split leg and moonsault. Ren almost got the roll-up victory. Kalani locked on the lasso from El Paso. And Ren tapped out. That's what it was.
8: I know.
9: I love that move.
8: It's wacky.
9: It's pro wrestling.
8: Kalani's a shooter now. She just tapped out RenQCC's top name.
9: She tapped out the champ with a wrist lock. She tapped out Lola Vice, remember? Before Lola Vice won the title.
8: Did I miss that show,
9: she
8: too?
9: She submitted her with a wrist lock. She's been a shooter for weeks.
8: Wow.
9: Just like Anthony Bowens.
8: I think I missed Will Ospreay now. Freaking lost. Hate that.
9: Her and Will Ospreay became shooters at the same time.
8: That happens.
9: Tatum and Lizzie Rain were hanging out when Shiloh Hill showed up with his Mr. NXT petition. Mr. England ran down Lizzie and Shiloh. Then Lizzie said she's going redhead hunting, and Shiloh joined her. Dude, this Shiloh Hill. What is he wearing? He's got his Team Punishment top hat on.
8: What is he
9: He's
8: wearing?
9: Got some vest with like
8: that's
9: the American
8: the least
9: flag
8: of my
9: and
8: questions
9: eagle.
8: About this guy.
9: I love him.
8: He's definitely unique.
9: He's wacky.
8: But he's no Tristan Angels.
9: Oh, Tristan Angels.
8: That guy's awesome.
9: Dark State minus Saquon Sugars because they beat him up last week. Talked about how they were real athletes and Sugars was just some indie
8: he's
9: wrestler.
8: He's just an indie geek.
9: Just an indie wrestler. They talked big and loud without really saying anything of great importance. And then when they left, Sugars appeared in the audience.
8: They just basically said that they're coming back.
9: Bro, but they said it for like 5 minutes.
8: I know.
9: They never left.
8: Did Sugars really appear in the audience?
9: Yeah, when they did the Dark State flashing thing, he was standing in the audience.
8: I missed that. Well, where the hell was he the rest of the show? They were running roughshod all night.
9: He was at the end, too.
8: Okay.
9: Callie Armstrong and Lola Vice were in the trainer's room while Ren Sinclair was icing down Kendall Gray. Speed International Tournament for a shot at the fastest man alive, Lexus King. So we had a full speed tournament today. Sean Legacy from the USA taking on Dorian Van Dukes from Belgium. This was...
8: I think they're all really from the USA right now. Questioning this international aspect of this. I thought this match was good.
9: I don't know.
8: Really?
9: Yeah.
8: Okay, Dave. I liked it. That's all I know.
9: I thought there was a couple things that they, I don't know.
8: Well, the issue.
9: It was fine enough.
8: I liked it. Sure, was this match and not the other match?
9: I think it was both of them.
8: Well, it was definitely, listen.
9: Nathan Frazier definitely screwed something
8: yes,
9: up there.
8: Yes, Nathan Frazier, I'm a big fan, but his gimmick is to go really, really fast. And the problem is, when you go really, really fast, you invariably, like, botch three spots in every match. Which is what happened in a 3-minute match. So this one I thought was good.
9: My biggest issue was with this one, I guess, was the it was just like spots. You know what I mean?
8: Well, yeah, it's a 3-minute speed match. How much of a story do you want? The story is it's a 3-minute bunch of moves to try to get a winner, which they didn't get, by the way.
9: It's not hard to tell a story if you have a storyboard, but this was just like thing, thing, thing, thing, thing, thing, thing, thing, thing. Oh, we had an idea for a finish, so we did a bunch of
8: they
9: stuff.
8: Did?
9: And then, yeah, it was a non-finish.
8: They got a
9: that
8: time
9: was the idea.
8: Limit draw.
9: So it was like, they just did a bunch of stuff to fill up that time.
8: That's what happened.
9: Hey,
8: both eliminated from the tournament, so the winner of Romeo and Nathan Frazier was the winner of the tournament, the one-night tournament.
9: Yes. Layla Diggs was backstage. She was thanked by Natty for standing up for her against Jada Parker. Natty asked to accompany her to the ringside for her match tonight. I thought, like, Layla Diggs is a heel? Is that right? Natty's a heel here? Because usually when you stand up for the legend, it's like a babyface move. But they had this match, and Natty was ringside. And Jada just beat up Layla Diggs. Layla Diggs did a backflip out of a clothesline and then hit a neck breaker. Right. Yes. Go ahead.
8: Can't they just teach these people how to wrestle? As soon as they mentioned she was a tumbler, I was like, oh, here we go. Are we going to have a spot with the splits? Golly, we did. Are we going to have a spot that involves a back handspring into an elbow? Sure as heck we did. It's like, oh my God. Layla Diggs has got a ton of charisma, but like she's got a long way to go. And I hope that Natty is legitimately training her because this flipping and jumping, I felt like Dave watching that Javon match when I watched this one.
9: Well, she's got an awesome moonsault, but she missed it. Got hit with the hypnotic hip attack, a sky high, and Miss Parker was the winner quite easily. Then the Birthright was interviewed by Blake Howard. Alexis King said Charlie Dempsey is going to tear Shiloh Hill limb from limb tonight. Grotesque, if you ask me. That's quite a promise.
8: Although, if you're going to tear one guy in this company limb from limb, I mean, Shiloh would probably make the most of it.
9: Isn't that what happens when, like, praying mantises mate?
8: Well, they eat them.
9: Ooh.
8: Yeah.
9: Next week, he will continue to be the fastest man alive. Fraxium came in, argued about the Soccer World Cup, just to show you how much Nathan Frazier cares about this title. I was pissed, actually, by this. By Nathan Frazier and Axiom just talking about soccer instead of the speed title. What does that tell you?
8: What it tells you is you missed the joke, which I'm not going to say. Which I'm not going to say was a funny joke, but the entire World Cup conversation was related to how Spain was going to lose because Axiom is Spaniard. So they have to do one of these goofy things at every segment, even if it has nothing to do with the match that's coming up. I'm not advocating for it. Just telling you.
9: I'll tell you who else is going to lose on this World Cup. North America. Tony D had something to say. They will. We're taking a bath, buddy.
8: I don't care!
9: Tony D had something to say. Next week, it's him versus the new hotshot, Cam Hendricks. Naraku came to the ring, said he is there to make sure Tony stays champion because it's their destiny to go to war. Cam Hendricks then came out, said Tony D has 7 days left because next week it's lights cam action for the title. Naraku beat him up and then bowed to Tony D and left. So I was left happy. The fans don't want to boo evil anyways.
8: Guys,
9: so
8: do I have to explain this to all of you? Do you realize what's going on here? Which I could not even believe my eyes. Evil's gimmick in WWE is he will not allow any interference. That's what's happening here. Those were his exact words. I will not allow anyone to get involved. I went, is that right, Evil? Wow. Okay. I mean, I'm fine with that, but
9: how long is that going to last?
8: What an incredible irony.
9: Who's going to show up? What's the guy's name? Noxious Gas or something? Who is it?
8: Nox Raijin.
9: Oh, yes. That's it. So, Miles Bourne, Tavon Heights argued backstage, and they got beat up by Dark State. Tate Wilder and Vanity Project had a verbal altercation backstage. I don't like any of these people.
8: Oh, I love the Vanity Project.
9: Oh, yeah, but you're not designed to like them.
8: If Tate beats Jackson Drake, there's going to be problems. God.
9: Romeo Moreno pinned Nathan Frazier in an upset. He hit a step-up splash to the floor. Frazier went for a superplex, but his foot slipped. He held on anyways, went for the finish. Romeo reversed it into a small package, got the win. Fraxium shook Romeo and Noam Dar's hands after, and I assume this was like a passing of the torch for low-card Europeans on NXT. Izzy Dane was wondering where Spears was. Nico Vance didn't know. Mason Rook went face-to-face with Naraku backstage. And then Spears jumped OTM as they were coming out to make their entrance for the match. Refs all came out, separated it. Nico was confused. Then
8: they went to the back so fast and just moved on from this potential match.
9: Sarah goes, well, it appears that match won't be taking place tonight. It's like they're still fighting. How do you know OTM can't
8: This was
9: make it?
8: So rushed. This was like a TNA segment. We just needed Mike Tenay to go to the back.
9: So Callie was interviewed by Sarah. All these women walked by. Thea was like, you know, that's everyone's dream to be double champion. And Callie's like, yeah, it might be your dream, but I can make it a reality. Shiloh Hill asked Zarya to sign his petition. He told her to be worried about Lizzie Rain. He left. Lizzie
8: the only problem with
9: Zarya.
8: This storyline is like, why does this guy want to be Mr. NXT?
9: He just who wants cares? To do it to get under Tristan Tate's. No, who?
8: Tristan Angels, you idiot.
9: Tristan Tate's a real person, actually.
8: Not in this company.
9: No. Oh, thank the Lord. So Team Punishment's own Shiloh Hill battled Charlie Dempsey, and he did a shoulder breaker at one point, and Vic goes, that was a Papa Shango-esque shoulder breaker. And Booker T lost it. He's channeling Papa Shango. He's been watching Papa Shango. He's watching Papa Shango. I've never heard so much excitement about Papa Shango in my life.
8: Well, Papa Shango, I mean, you know, he became the fighting machine, comma.
9: He also became the Godfather.
8: Well, I know, but, like, he's a shooter. That's the point.
9: Oh, that it does make sense. That's why Shiloh Hill's in Team Punishment.
8: Yes.
9: And he pinned Charlie Dempsey out of the butterfly underhook suplex. He had a face-off with Tristan Angels.
8: It looked so bad. And then Booker was just like, what the hell was that? I was like, I don't know, man. It was weird.
9: Vic's like, well, it wasn't pretty, but it got the job done.
8: Thanks,
9: Vic. And it was like, I get the idea. Like, Dempsey was supposed to hold on to the butterfly, and he doesn't want to let go. He's so tenacious, and he gets pinned.
8: So he's an idiot.
9: Yeah.
8: Okay.
9: It looked like crap. Izzy Dame took on Lola Vice for the NXT Women's title in the main event. Ref got wiped out on a Baisaku knee from Izzy as she was going for Lola. They collided with double clothesline, and they were both down. They struck back and forth. Lola hit the back fist, but it took forever for the ref to get there, and Izzy kicked out. Dame grabbed the title, threw it at Lola, kicked her with a big boot. The title went right into Lola's face, but Lola kicked out at two. Then she was able to lock on a guillotine choke. Izzy got out, but Lola caught her once again with the spinning back fist. This time pinned her, got the win, danced to end the show, or so I thought, but instead, Dark State showed up, and Dark State was all about themselves as the show was about to end. And they said next week, they're coming for all the gold. They're like the leprechaun. We want the gold. You remember that one? You seen a leprechaun up in the tree? Say yeah. Well, Saquon Sugars was behind them up in the tree.
8: I do remember that news story, and it was absolutely incredible. It's still on YouTube right now, everybody. Back in a moment, Observer Live.

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6: Hey, we got apparently Dynamite Collision tonight. Is that right? 3-hour block again? A lot announced. MJF celebrates his AEW World title win. A lights-out Philly street fight with Chris Statlander and Akashi. That escalated very quickly. They broke up Sunday, and now we're having a lights-out Philly street fight. So at least we're getting it over with. Benzo and Hart Foundation Tournament quarterfinal. Mark Davis and Jack Perry. Jericho and Ricochet. Everyone banned from ringside. I thought that was going to take place like at this July show or something in Canada, but apparently not. Adam Copeland and Christian Cage will do a five-second pose. We will hear from Kevin Knight and the fallout from Double or Nothing. So that's coming up tonight. And yeah, next week's NXT, Tony D and Cam Hendricks. Lights, Cam action. Alexis King against Romeo Moreno for the fastest man alive. Jackson Drake and your boy Tate Wilder. Lizzie Rain and Zarya. And Dark State faces Miles Bourne and Tavion Heights. So lots of stuff coming up. Jiminy Christmas. Well, we're going to wrap it up for today, everybody. I'll be back later on tonight with Dave, Wrestling Observer Radio. We'll talk a lot about New Japan and plenty more. Filthy Tom, what's today?
7: Today's Wednesday.
6: Can you do Friday?
7: This is like asking somebody to help you move.
6: It's end of the school
7: in front
6: year.
7: Of a bunch of other
6: There's
7: people.
6: There's a lot going on. I got to figure all this out.
7: Yeah.
6: But
7: I'll
6: hey,
7: be here.
6: We'll be around, everybody. But thanks, everybody, for listening. Nice haircut, Tom. We'll talk to you next time. Wrestling Observer Live.
7: Thanks.

0: I'm Mike Sempervivi with the Sports Byline Broadcasting Network 2-Minute Warning. Dom, tell the affiliates we're going long today. Over the last quarter century, the newspaper industry and journalism in general in the United States has taken a brutal beating. And the Washington Post's recent announcement that it would be gutting its sports department, book section, and podcasts, while also shrinking its international news coverage and firing hundreds of employees, was predicted. But for an old like me who loved newspapers of all kinds, it doesn't mean it hurts any less. From the time I was 6 years old, I read the Washington Post. And back in the early and mid-1980s, in the D.C. area, you had access to a lot of newspapers from across the country available at newsstands. I always considered the Washington Post, the New York Times, and the Wall Street Journal the Trinity. If you needed to know everything about everything in the world, from third world uprisings to fashion to book reviews, and only had three resources, they used to be it. Cover to cover, they were unparalleled. And when it came to sports newsrooms and the content they created, the Washington Post was the quintessential example of what a newspaper should be, both locally and nationally. The legendary Shirley Povich spent 75 years as a columnist for the paper and was there in 1995 when Cal Ripken Jr. broke Lou Gehrig's consecutive game streak in Baltimore, and he regaled other writers with stories about watching Gehrig play. 50-year veteran Dave Kindred became a preeminent national force with the paper between 1977 and 1984, before advancing even further with the Atlanta Journal-Constitution and the National Sports Daily. Hall of Fame baseball writer Thomas Boswell. At one point, I had Boswell telling me about baseball with the Post, while I could also read guys like Tim Kirchen, Ken Rosenthal, and Peter Schmuck in the Baltimore Sun. As David Aldridge was becoming the trusted and respected face of NBA reporting on ESPN, that same calm, diligent professional was doing the same for the Washington Post. The brilliant and talented Christine Brennan, who along with other greats like Sally Jenkins, who also wrote for the Post, helped to blaze trails and not only raise the bar for women in sports journalism, but for everyone. John Feinstein, Michael Wilbon, Mike Wise, Dan Steinberg, Dave Scheinen, Tony Kornheiser. Whether it be the Redskins or Capitals or Olympics, a gala event or a wine tasting at Calvert Woodley's, Kornheiser can make anything interesting and entertaining. He could be jovial, silly, serious, or scathing. Kornheiser was always pretty great, and he'd often show why he was arguably the best sports writer in America. I have no shame in admitting I stole his editor's notes running joke where he'd ghostwrite humorous passages to mockingly refute or correct one of his own statements. In both the sports and style sections of the paper, local TV, and then on to ESPN's The Sports Reporters and his radio show and podcast, Kornheiser has been a massive influence. Some of those Kornheiser columns are available in the books Bald As I Want to Be and I'm Back for More Cash, and they're always worth going back and revisiting, as is so much of that great Washington Post coverage. There were plenty of ways and plenty of time for the Post to figure out a way to streamline the departments without losing its dignity, credibility, or even more subscribers. But they chose the opposite. They chose the axe, and now everyone is lost. I'm Mike Sempervivi with the Sports Byline Broadcasting Network 2-Minute Warning.
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0: It was the Roman poet Virgil who said, "Easy is the descent to hell. All night long, all day, the doors of dark Hades stand open. But to retrace the path, to come out again to the sweet air of heaven, there is the task, there is the burden. If I cannot move heaven, I will raise hell." We'll talk about that later, but now it's time for Rick Tittle and Titillating Sports on Sports Byline USA. All right, thank you for that. And it's a hump day here on Titillating Sports. It's nice to have you with us, wherever you are listening in this great land of ours. Okay, foreign lands. We need to talk about some stuff. 1-800-878-PLAY. 1-800-878-PLAY is the way you can get in and get heard wherever you might happen to be listening in this great land of ours. And, okay, foreign lands. But we are here for you at 1-800-878-PLAY. You ain't got no alibi. You're ugly. Football, basketball, baseball, hockey, soccer, golf, tennis, auto racing, boxing, Olympics, quarter total ball, chess, checkers, rugby, cricket, that type of stuff. Also, the United States men's national team had their roster reveal. It had been leaked, so somebody leaked it out. But we're going to talk to our friend Christopher Sullivan, a Bay Area native and a guy who was on a World Cup team, now a broadcaster. We'll get his take on things. I'll give you mine. An hour from now, the former Super Bowl champion Joe Theismann will join us once again. And we'll talk about, and we'll say the Skins, the Commanders, Notre Dame, and American Century Championship Golf at Edgewood, Lake Tahoe. Paul Tenorio has a new book coming out about Lionel Messi. We'll check in with him in about an hour and a half. J.D. Sharp scheduled to appear. And then Jason Melton will be back on the show. He has done a documentary entitled Adventure in Wonder, which is what I almost called this show, by the way. All right. TuneIn app, iHeartRadio app, Stitcher app, Twitch.tv. You might wonder why the camera is so weird on Twitch. That's because I'm trying to get YouTube in there, and YouTube has a different angle. I'm Rick Tittle. Come on back.
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3: 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As AI transforms how work gets done, a new IBM CEO study finds success will depend on how quickly organizations redesign their workforce. CEOs agree people are the priority. 83% of CEOs say AI success depends more on people's adoption than the technology. But many organizations are still struggling to redesign roles, build new skills, and rethink how teams collaborate. This gap is already showing up in the workplace. CEOs say only 25% of employees are using AI as part of their jobs, even though 86% believe their workforce have the skills to collaborate with AI. Looking ahead, CEOs expect the impact on jobs to accelerate. By 2028, 29% of employees may need reskilling for different roles, while 59%

0: 10% will likely require upskilling to perform their current roles more effectively. 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
1: All right. Thank you for that, and welcome back to the show, Rick Tittle, with you coast to coast and around the world on the American Forces Radio Network. 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All right, the World Cup is a big deal for me. There's Super Bowls and March Madness, what have you, World Series, Stanley Cup. That's all garbage. Unless the Raiders are playing. That's all garbage compared to the World Cup. Now, this World Cup's going to be a little bit weird because 48 teams, it's not going to have the same type of buzz, as they say. I mean, it's still the World Cup, but I think this World Cup will have games where there'll be empty seats, and I'm going to be seeing Jordan twice. I've forked out a lot of money to go to two of those games at Levi's. So did not get a credential because they didn't know me in Zurich. They should have asked around America. Whatever. It's okay. I think if England and, you know, Argentina and Brazil or Holland or something were at Levi's, I'd probably feel a little more screwed. But then again, I probably wouldn't have been able to afford tickets if it was those teams. But just to go over the roster, and we'll do this with Christopher Sullivan, who's a broadcaster and a former member of the United States national team. He was at Italia 90. He also played for the Clash back in the day and wore number 10 at Spartan Stadium there. University of Tampa. He's from San Jose, but he went to Tampa, and that was D2 soccer, kind of like Wando did, D2 soccer at Chico State. But the other thing is Tampa Bay Rowdies was a huge team in the NASL, and Tampa was actually a D2 powerhouse back then, so it wasn't like going to the hinterlands. Anyway, we'll talk to Chris in about 25 minutes. Speaking of Chris, let's go over the goalkeepers, Chris Brady, Matt Freeze, and Matt Turner. Three MLS goalies. Chris Brady has zero caps. I think it was Jürgen Zummer who was the last guy to come into the team with zero caps at goalie. He plays for the Chicago Fire. I've never heard of him. Remember, I'm not a MLS Mel Kiper Jr. I do know most of the big names, but they just keep expanding. Every year there's new teams. Every year I'll see the, I can still call them the Clash, the Quakes play somebody, and I'm like, that's an MLS team. Matt Freeze plays for New York City FC. He's going to be the starting keeper. I think he's played the last, basically, since Poch has come in, he's been the guy, Mauricio Pochettino. And then Matt Turner, who was the goalie in Qatar, went to Nottingham Forest, was third string, and so came back to the New England Revolution, Fairfield College alum. And I was watching some of that HBO doc on the team, and the first game he ever played at Fairfield, he basically took the ball and threw it into his own net. He probably wouldn't think he'd be on the World Cup team. Now, defenders, 10. Mac Arfston from the Columbus Crew, who's been getting a lot of PT lately. Serginho Dest from PSV Eindhoven. He was born in the Netherlands. Alex Freeman from Villarreal. He's a pretty cool story. Kid from Florida. Mark McKenzie, who is the first ever Delaware player to make it to the World Cup team. He plays for Toulouse, which I think is the worst name ever for a team. Tim Ream, why he's playing, he's 38 years old. It's kind of sad. No offense to him. I would play too if they asked me, but you're telling me that's our starting right side center half. He plays for Charlotte in MLS now. He has 80 caps. Chris Richards from Crystal Palace. I think he's the second ever Alabama player to make the team. Didn't go to Alabama. I just mean he's from Birmingham. He plays for Crystal Palace, who play today in the Conference League final against Rayo Vallecano, coming up in less than 3 hours. Now, he had done some ligaments. I really hope they hold him out. But Oliver Glasner, the Austrian head coach, who already announced he's going to be leaving Selhurst Park, he might throw him in there. I'd rather he not. Anthony Robinson, fantastic wide fullback, native of Liverpool, who plays for Fulham in London. Miles Robinson plays for FC Cincinnati. He's a World Cup vet. Joe Scally for Borussia Mönchengladbach, a bit of a surprise pick. He's been in before. And then Austin Trusty, young player who plays for Celtic from Pennsylvania. The midfielders, Tyler Adams, hopefully back to full fitness, very important number six for Bournemouth, which found their way in Europe this year. Sebastian Berhalter, the son of the head coach, who does nothing for me. He plays for the Whitecaps, and every time I see him play, I'm not impressed. Weston McKennie, who plays for Juve, the Texan. Gio Reyna, no bad blood there. He's now with Borussia Mönchengladbach. Went from Borussia Dortmund to Borussia Mönchengladbach. He likes the Borussias. I saw his father play in the World Cup in Germany in Gelsenkirchen when the USA lost 3-0 to Czech Republic. Christian Roldan, the kid from Pico Rivera, which is a little town in Orange County. He plays for Seattle Sounders. Malik Tillman for Bayer Leverkusen. He is a German who has an American passport. Up front, and these are wingers as well, but you have Brendan Aaronson. He plays for Leeds. He's got another World Cup, I should say. Florent Balogun, who is our best player. Sorry, Christian Pulisic, he just is our best player. He plays for Monaco. He's from London. Started talking about yesterday. His mom was in New York, and he was born there, and they flew back. He was in New York for literally 5 minutes. But that makes you a citizen, and the USA smartly reached out, and he was like, can I play for England? And they're like, we'll let you know. They're like, you can be the man on USA. He's like, let's do that. Ricardo Pepi, I'm happy for him because he missed out last time. He's from El Paso and PSV Eindhoven. Of course, Pulisic from Hershey. He plays for Milan. Tim Weah, his father, Georges Weah, Ballon d'Or winner, president of Liberia. He's a New Yorker, though. He plays for Olympique de Marseille. Haji Wright with another World Cup, a force for Coventry City on their promotion success. Alejandro Zendejas, who plays for Club America, he could have played for Mexico. He chose the United States. Club America is the big team in Mexico City, Las Aguilas, the Eagles. Also from El Paso. So how about that? Two guys from El Paso made the team. Then we'll talk about snubs. A local kid, Diego Luna, who's been playing a whole bunch. Tanner Tessman, who thought, well, I'll be healthy in time. He's not on there. People talk about how this roster is too safe. There are just too many defenders. We can get into that with Christopher coming up in about, I don't know, 18 minutes here. But for me, the one glaring thing is the USA doesn't have any goalies. By the way, Tim Howard is coming up on the show tomorrow or Friday. We'll lock that down, but I'm going to ask Tim Howard about that as well. All right, let's go to the commercial break. We'll come on back with open lines at 1-800-878-PLAY.

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5: People ask me, were you, you must have been the class clown. And I say, no, I wasn't. But I sat beside the class clown and I studied him.

0: Rick Tittle once threw a tennis ball at a donkey.
1: All right, thanks for that. Welcome back to the show, talking USA World Cup roster. And I personally don't think the USA is getting out of the group. And I'm not trying to be a negative naysayer, which is probably redundant. I don't know. I don't have that feeling like I've had in the years when I'm kind of fired up for the USA team. I think it's very disjointed, and I think there's, I just think the feeling around the World Cup and the negativity and Trump and everybody hates us and all we do is moan and bitch and fight with each other nonstop in this country, and you can't have a discussion, and everyone's communist or a Nazi, and everyone is racist or whatever. It's just yucky. And I just don't get the feeling of, like, togetherness. But that's on me. And I hope I'm wrong about that. But the USA has not played sparkling soccer. Their last two games against real teams, they looked absolutely pathetic. It's hard to cobble together sometimes these rosters. But Mauricio Pochettino, the head coach, has been taking some heat. Now, I'll go on record, and even if we lose all three games, I love this guy forever. He was the Tottenham coach when he came over. He played for Argentina in the World Cup. He was the one that gave up that penalty to Michael Owen in the England game, which later would have David Beckham sent off for lashing out very gently. But Diego Simeone, who now is what, like almost 20 years Atletico Madrid coach, Simeone made a meal out of it. And then after the game, Glenn Hoddle said, David Beckham, we lost the game because of you. And he was hated in England for a good, 6 months. Then everything was forgiven. But then Poch went on to play for Paris Saint-Germain, and he played for Espanyol, which is the other team in Barcelona. He coached there, then he coached at Southampton, and then he came to Tottenham and took us to the Champions League final. His man management skills were amazing. There's just amazing what he was able to do with that roster when they went an entire year and bought one player, Lucas Moura. Once again, they bought one player in two cycles, and it wasn't like Chelsea where they weren't allowed to buy players. So I love this guy, but he's taken some heat because apparently the people who didn't make the team got emailed. And he's defended that. He said, when I didn't make the roster, I don't want the coach to call me. He said, when I got fired at Tottenham, do I want Daniel Levy to have a discussion with me? No, it's over now. Here's his quote. It's painful. It's painful because I really know what it means to be out of the roster during my career when I was a player in 1994. That was the World Cup year in the USA. I was out. And nearly, I was so close in 1998, the same. But then I went to the World Cup in 2002. And that is why I know how painful it is. It was painful to me to make the decision, but also it's my job. It's not only to dictate the way that we want to play. It's not only the way we all want to be together, but it's decisions like this. And it's to make the roster, the 26. It's always painful for players. We are present and we take care of the human being. And it's difficult. It is. And he said, anyway, just going on and paraphrasing, you know, it's sort of like if you break up with someone and then they're like, can we have a lunch and talk about what went wrong? It's like, what, are you out of your mind? Can you just go over all the things I've done wrong? It's like, what? You want an exit interview? It's just, it makes no sense. The decision has been made. Why would you, you know, and I totally get it. And then like, oh, and he says, he went on to say, paraphrasing, that if I call them and I explain what happened, and he goes, then it's all about me. And they're like, oh, Mauricio, he's so nice. He goes, it's all about me at that point. That doesn't help the player. And, you know, some people might disagree with that, and he's taking a lot of heat for it. Like, I got an email? Well, what do you want? Hey, man, you were so close. Oh, that makes me feel better. Keep working hard. Screw you. Then you end up with Jeff Agüz burning his jersey in the driveway. right? So I think there's no fun way to do it. Pochettino said, I'm not sitting here happy about these 26 guys. I'm thinking about all the guys that didn't make it. It's killing me right now. He said that. And that's because of who he is. And when you put your arm around a guy and you tell him this and you tell him that, I remember that video of Steve Sampson. I can't remember the player now. It wasn't Brian Ching, but it was another Asian-American player. And he said, look, man, you're a great player and you're going to the World Cup. And he didn't pick him. I didn't have a lot of love for Steve Sampson, former guest on the show. Our worst World Cup ever, France 98. We scored one goal. Brian McBride got our ass beat by Iran and Germany. And it wasn't good. But right now, if you think of the strike force of Fallarin, Pepe, and Haji Wright, if you want Pulisic to play in the pocket or maybe out on the wing a little bit, Balogun scored 19 goals. He had a 9-match scoring streak for Monaco as the season wound down. Pepe led all scorers for PSV Eindhoven despite missing 9 games. He scored 19. And I talked about what Haji Wright did for the Sky Blues, getting Coventry back into the top flight, too. And I feel bad for Johnny Cardozo. he would have been in. He started for Atletico Madrid with a late injury. That sucks. But this is, you know, not the first time. But we're now at a point where the United States is cutting players who play for good teams. I was just talking to Dominic about Yunus Musa, who plays for Milan and who was a starter at least that third game in the last World Cup. So, like I said, Tim Ream is going to be just before his 39th birthday when we play Paraguay. And the only guy who's ever been older is a guy named Frank Moniz, who played in that 1950 World Cup in Brazil, and no one's ever heard of him. I do remember when Fernando Clavio made the team in 94. He was in his 30s. He played in that game against Brazil. I went to 4th of July, 94 at Stanford. We lost 1-0. Leonardo crushed the skull of Tab Ramos right in front of all of us there. Clavio looked 59, though, because he was balding with greasy hair. But there's 13 guys who played in the last World Cup. That's pretty good continuity. I mentioned Malik Tillman is a German. If you think about the first guy I think of is Thomas Dooley. He was German. He played in 94 and 98. Mike Windischmann was German. He played in 90. John Brooks, Timmy Chandler, Fabian Johnson, Jermaine Jones, who had that amazing goal. They all played on that 2014 team. All four of those guys were German. And then there was a guy named Hermann Rapp who played in 1934. I can't tell you. I know who that is. So, look, other countries do it too. I think one of the most ironic things I ever saw was the opening match of South Korea-Japan 2002. The defending champs, France, lost to Senegal. And France had 6 players from Senegal on their team. And Senegal still won. And believe me, there was a time when you would not see a black player playing for Germany. You would not see a black player playing for Italy. And in fact, Italy, they held out way longer than Germany did. And then Mario Balotelli came in. They now have Destiny Adoghi. And these guys are Italian. You know, you might say, well, not their ethnic heritage, whatever. They're born and raised in Italy. They are fluent in Italian. It's the only culture they know. They are Italian. All right. I remember I had an argument with somebody who said that black people in the Dominican aren't black. They're Latino. And I go, well, they're both. No, they're Latino. Well, they're of African heritage. So we can get into the weeds on this stuff. But if a guy has a passport and he can help your country and those are the rules and everybody else is doing it, look at Roy Wegerle. He was from South Africa, but he had a German passport, but he was married to an American woman, so he got an American passport. and he lived in Florida full time. That guy was a bag of tricks. Remember him on QPR? He was an amazing player for the United States National. You know how many goals he set up for Wijnaldum? So you might say, you know, remember the mayor of L.A.? She said to Sonny when he came to LAFC, "We got the World Cup coming. You better help America now." He said, "Yeah, I play for South Korea." All right, let's talk to Christopher Sullivan about all this stuff. Come on back on Sports Byline.

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4: 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Huddleston, Modric, there to be hit, deflection, hit the post, Leonard!

0: That's what I had been saying. What had happened was Rick Tittle was just trying to keep it real and stay sucker-free.
1: Well, I've been saying for a long time. Well, first of all, welcome back to the show. Rick Tittle with you coast to coast and around the world on the American Forces Radio Network. And people born in the Bay Area in 1965 rule and everybody else sucks. So let's bring in one of those fellow guys, Christopher Sullivan, who was on Italia 90, the USA team under Bob Gansler. He has been a broadcaster extraordinaire after his time with the Clash here. Also played overseas, Fox Sports for a decade. And once again, we'll be with BN Sports covering yet another World Cup. You can find him on Twitter at Sullivan Football. Christopher, welcome to the show. And just take me back to that call you got when you heard you were going, because there weren't too many locks on that team. So what was the call like when you heard you were going to Italy?
2: Well, first of all, my man, great to be with you. I love your show. You're one of the best. And yesterday I was at KTVU breaking down everything on Fox here on Channel 2, and I'll help them out when I come back from Qatar in the group stages. Anytime you need anything during the World Cup, I hope that we do some stuff together, because I love talking the beautiful game with you.
1: Thank you.
2: It was a little bit different, because we made a trip in Eastern Europe, and there was only a few of us, if I recall, that were playing in the first division in Europe. It was Peter Vermes was in Volendam. I was there. Chav Ramos was in Figueres in Spain, and Caligiuri was in Meppen. And I just saw Caligiuri a week ago. It's so funny. He goes, because we call it the cow zone. When he puts you in the cow zone, you're in his vortex. You know, he'll bring up things from anywhere. And he said, people will never know about my phone bill. So he would call me every night from Germany and tell me stories how we were sneaking out of the window and putting his sweats over his jeans. And so we were kind of the pioneers over there in Europe early. And we had a game in Budapest against Hungary. And then we played East Germany before the Berlin Wall was just coming down. No, it was still up. We had a piece of the Berlin Wall. We played the last game that East Germany played before it was being unified, you know, as one with West Germany. And that game, after we played in Budapest, I played two nights before with my club, full 90 minutes. And in that game, the Italian national team coach and the Austrian coach and the Czech coach were, the media was asking, you know, who impressed them. And they had really high marks for myself and Chav Ramos and I think one other player in that match, Hart. And the coach, Bob Gansler, said in the locker room, you know, about Sullivan, he will travel. He will definitely be traveling to Italy. And that kind of put a little pressure on me, because the roster had not been released. But he was kind of saying, yeah, he will definitely be there, and Soccer America picked it up. But I didn't take that as set in stone, because you still have, we played another six games before, and then I scored against Poland in a game that we played. We beat them 3-1 here on the East Coast. We played club teams as well, Ajax. But when they finally called us, I think I was in Hungary, and I needed to get released early from my club, because back then it wasn't how it is now, where you get them such a short time before the World Cup. You actually had a month to prepare. And when you think of these great stories like Marcello Lippi in 2006 with Italy, or Aimé Jacquet with France back in 1998, where he took Zidane, Desailly, Deschamps, all those great players, Thierry Henry, Nicolas Anelka, playing. They went rock climbing. They went whitewater rafting for bonding exercises. You no longer have that time to do that. Marcello Lippi, they didn't stay in five-star hotels. They stayed in a little simple town outside of Duisburg, which had the Italian immigrants that were shoe cobblers and, you know, people that were hard workers, and they wanted to resonate with the Italian team about what it meant to represent that culture. And I love those kind of stories with the World Cup. And unfortunately, you don't get that much time, and that's going to be one of the difficult tasks for Mauricio Pochettino. It really is a selection this time.
1: Well, let's talk about Poch because, you know, there's been a lot of negativity with the Cup, you know, too many teams, too expensive. Trump says you can come. No, you can. And then, you know, more negativity because, oh, he emailed people who didn't make it. And I like what he said. He's like, I don't need an explanation about why you don't make the team. He goes, that would be all about me at that point. It'd be like, oh, you got so close.
2: Right.
1: So, I mean, I kind of agree with him. But let's talk about the roster because even when we, as Americans, didn't have amazing players, we always seem to have a goalie in, you know, Mayola or Casey or Brad or Tim. Now I would take a Guzon or a Hahnemann at this point. Like, what? I guess Freeze is the guy. We got three MLS goalies. What's going on?
2: Yeah, you know, and you're exactly right. And some of our defenders are a little bit more athletic. And one thing that we've seen for anyone who's been watching the last 2 years, and if you watch the Belgium match, it's just the opportunities generated, the scoring opportunities that were generated for the opponents. At certain phases in the game, we'll have clips of 30, 40 minutes where we play quite well on the front foot and circulating the ball quickly, you know, trying to play somewhat of an identity that has an edge and an attacking impetus to it. But the transitional phase is from attack to defense. You see vulnerabilities, even with some of our best defenders, you know, and I mean, our best defender would be Jedi Robinson and Chris Richards. And Freeman's done pretty well. And then you have the wide Carrileros. So, but Matt Turner is of the two, you know, I think that Freeze is lesser of the two evil. And I think that players feel a little more confident with him. So he definitely will be the one, I think, with the position, and he'll probably play through the whole World Cup, unless bar any injury. But you're right. It's not a Brad Friedel. It's not a Tony Meola. They're young as well. And so that's one of the areas that I think that we struggle. And then as we're seeing that set pieces are becoming more important in these type of matches, not every match is going to be a Paris Saint-Germain Bayern Munich semifinal in Champions League that we saw. But in Qatar, we saw more open, expansive, free-flowing games. So from a standpoint, from a fan standpoint, hopefully we'll see those type of matches, and that might be more conducive to our players in open areas. Although I think Paraguay will sit in a little bit. If you look at Gustavo Alfaro, the Argentine who's coaching Paraguay, he's a sage. And, I mean, they beat Argentina, they beat Colombia, they beat Uruguay, they beat Brazil, and they only conceded two, I think, in the last 12 matches. So they're a team to be reckoned with defensively, and that poses a problem for the U.S. when teams sit in a little bit and pack it in. So these next two matches are going to be really important. But you're starting with the goalkeeper position. You know, there's other elements as well. I don't think that Pochettino plays the same way that Greg Berhalter. Berhalter had this fascination with the U.S. trying to play like Poland or Brazil in a 4-3-3 and playing back methodically. And I don't think we had those type of players either. I think that our players were attacking the space, more athletic, still very good at cutting and explosive accelerations and low center of gravity. And you have to play with your strengths, with what you have.
1: Last question for you. And you think about snubs, and there's no monumental snub like the Harksey thing for France. And Steve came on and explained, you know, decades later what it was. And, you know, now we all know. The Donovan thing, taking Mick's disc route because Klinsmann didn't like his sabbatical. And I kind of blame both those guys for that mess. But we don't have a Tessman, we don't have a Luna, but we sure have a lot of defenders, and some people are criticizing that maybe there's not a lot of spark in this team. When I look up front, I love Balogun. I think he's the man. I'd love to see Jedi coming down the wings, putting in crosses. I love what Haji did. I'm sorry Cardoso is hurt, but Where would you do I just want to ask, where would you put Pulisic? Would you play him on a wing? Would you kind of play him in that pocket behind the nine? What would you do with Christian?
2: Yeah, that's a great question. Well, first of all, the other one that, you know, I like to shout on Haji, you know, so Balogun, I agree with you there. And I like Zendejas. You know, he's done really well. He scored 12 goals in Club America, which is a big club in this hemisphere. It's a heavy shirt. And to play week in and week out the way that he has, and he's probably the most truest winger. So I think he'll give a little bit of versatility. I was sad for Diego Luna, you know, the way that it went down. I just feel that it's important to be able to try to let them cut their teeth. And because he's a leader and he's got that little edge and grit that people, it resonates with the American fans and the ex-players and people like yourself, that I think that it was an opportunity lost where 4 years from now, he could have been playing together with Nico Chikiris, right? And, and maybe leading, but I think Pochettino is probably one and done in this stage, and he's going to go back to club football. You know, and unlike Bora and maybe Jurgen, where they were thinking of staying two terms and thinking for the future. As far as it's an interesting question because in Milan, I think that Massimiliano Allegri has played him in Rafa Leão. Rafa Leão, the great Portuguese forward, neither of them have scored this year in 2026, and they're both really decent players. So I think that that's they lack the system that's kind of helped them to thrive. So how do you find a system that kind of opens up? Oh, say, Morten Olsen, my old coach, played Michael Laudrup 5 times. Spanish player of the year and the best number 10. Guardiola says one of the best players he's ever played with. He played him at Ajax, not in an Overmars vertical position. He played him off the left, but as a number 10. Mm-hmm. So I kind of like the idea that you were saying, playing him from the left, but give him freedom to pull in the way that Guardiola used Messi in 2009 with Barcelona. We covered that one against Manchester United in Rome, where Messi drifted in. He started on the side, but he drifted in into that false nine that you're talking about, or deuxième avant-centre, or segundo punto, the second point, where Baggio played as well. And so I think that that would be a nice position where he could solicit the ball. And for Pulisic, it's about also getting a lot of rhythm and getting touches early, not coming too deep. You remember in Qatar where Jesus Ferreira started coming way deep and people say, why is he that deep? You know, so just finding that right little pocket. And then the other thing is, I think, did you watch a game with City and with Bournemouth with Tyler Adams? How you played in that?
1: I did, but I got to run. I'm up against I'm up against it, as you know, as a longtime broadcaster. We've been speaking with Christopher Sullivan. Watch him on BN Sports, Sullivan Football. Christopher, I could do a 3-hour show with you, my man. Thank you so much for coming on.
2: Anytime you want, my man. Take care. Have a great one.
1: All right, good stuff, man. He was just getting going, and I had, I don't know, maybe 500 more questions for him. I'm Rick Tittle. We'll take a quick break. Come on back on Sports Byline.

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4: Oh, there's a fight going on here between two Newcastle players. Kieran Dyer and Lee Bowyer are having a fight. Goodness me, what on earth is going on? I have never seen such a thing. Lee Bowyer and Kieran Dyer suddenly were at each other's throats.

0: Rick Tittle, you done broke my heart, but I still take you back. You hella fine.
1: All right, thank you for that. Hour two coming up, Joe Theismann and Paul Tenorio, author of A Messy Book. The way I was just speaking with Christopher may have been Greek to most of you, but that was something that I never got to do until I worked the World Cup in 94. There was no one I knew that could talk in depth about soccer. There just wasn't enough knowledge or people didn't care enough. And when I was at that media center at Stanford with the world's media and all the other volunteers, they were all people like me. I used my 2 weeks vacation. I still say it was maybe the best 2 weeks of my life, because every day I was just immersed with former players and media members, and I could talk like that the whole damn day. And it was hella fun. There was no doubt. All right, let's take a quick break. We will come on back on Sports Byline.

0: 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Dom, tell the affiliates we're going long today. Over the last quarter century, the newspaper industry and journalism in general in the United States has taken a brutal beating. And the Washington Post's recent announcement that it would be gutting its sports department, book section, and podcasts, while also shrinking its international news coverage and firing hundreds of employees, was predicted. But for an old like me who loved newspapers of all kinds, it doesn't mean it hurts any less. From the time I was 6 years old, I read the Washington Post. And back in the early and mid-1980s, in the D.C. area, you had access to a lot of newspapers from across the country available at newsstands. I always considered the Washington Post, the New York Times, and the Wall Street Journal the Trinity. If you needed to know everything about everything in the world, from third world uprisings to fashion to book reviews, and only had three resources, they used to be it. Cover to cover, they were unparalleled. And when it came to sports newsrooms and the content they created, the Washington Post was the quintessential example of what a newspaper should be, both locally and nationally. The legendary Shirley Povich spent 75 years as a columnist for the paper and was there in 1995 when Cal Ripken Jr. broke Lou Gehrig's consecutive game streak in Baltimore, and he regaled other writers with stories about watching Gehrig play. 50-year veteran Dave Kindred became a preeminent national force with the paper between 1977 and 1984, before advancing even further with the Atlanta Journal-Constitution and the National Sports Daily. Hall of Fame baseball writer Thomas Boswell. At one point, I had Boswell telling me about baseball with the Post, while I could also read guys like Tim Kirchin, Ken Rosenthal, and Peter Schmuck in the Baltimore Sun. As David Aldridge was becoming the trusted and respected face of NBA reporting on ESPN, that same calm, diligent professional was doing the same for the Washington Post. The brilliant and talented Christine Brennan, who along with other greats like Sally Jenkins, who also wrote for the Post, helped to blaze trails and not only raise the bar for women in sports journalism, but for everyone. John Feinstein, Michael Wilbon, Mike Wise, Dan Steinberg, Dave Scheinen, Tony Kornheiser. Whether it be the Redskins or Capitals or Olympics, a gala event or a wine tasting at Calvert Woodley's, Kornheiser can make anything interesting and entertaining. He could be jovial, silly, serious, or scathing. Kornheiser was always pretty great, and he'd often show why he was arguably the best sports writer in America. I have no shame in admitting I stole his editor's notes running joke where he'd ghostwrite humorous passages to mockingly refute or correct one of his own statements. In both the sports and style sections of the paper, local TV, and then on to ESPN's The Sports Reporters and his radio show and podcast, Kornheiser has been a massive influence. Some of those Kornheiser columns are available in the books Bald As I Want to Be and I'm Back for More Cash, and they're always worth going back and revisiting, as is so much of that great Washington Post coverage. There were plenty of ways and plenty of time for the Post to figure out a way to streamline the departments without losing its dignity, credibility, or even more subscribers. But they chose the opposite. They chose the axe, and now everyone is lost. I'm Mike Sempervive with the Sports Byline Broadcasting Network 2-Minute Warning.
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How's it going, everybody? Brian Alvarez here. After Dark Radio every Wednesday, 2 Pacific, 5 Eastern, Sports Byline Broadcasting Network. Sirius Satellite. Actually, we're not on Sirius at this point, but that's okay. Someday we'll be back. But we are on TuneIn Radio, YouTube, and Twitch. And we got a lot to talk about today as we have a special guest. Dr. Simon Brown is going to be joining us here today. He's got a book that we're going to be talking about. Aspects of Alien Abductions, Shocking UFO Encounters, Volume 1, which may not be exactly as you think, because, there's a lot of aspects of this where simply saying these are aliens coming down in UFOs, it just doesn't work. And so we're going to talk to him about that. A lot of different topics to get over to discuss here in this book, as we're going to be talking about sightings, childhood experiences, classroom experiences, as they are called, screen memories, high strangeness, marks on the body, hybrids, and so much more. All of this from the table of contents in this new book. And if you want to check it out, you can. It is pretty fascinating. He does a podcast, and most of the stories in this book, in fact, pretty much all of the stories, are from his personal interviews with a number of different individuals who have had experiences. So once again, the book is called Aspects of Alien Abduction, Shocking UFO Encounters. There is a Volume 1 and a Volume 2. Simon Brown is the author, and he is going to be joining us here today to talk about all of this. So should be a lot of fun, and we'll make sure to tackle all of these different topics, including something I really want to ask him about, which is, I guess, what is referred to in this book as the screen memory. When you see something, and it looks like something, but later you realize that's not actually what it was. It was covering up for something else. So we'll be talking to Simon Bound about all of this when we come back from the break. Stick around, everybody. Back in a moment after Dark Radio, Sports Byline Broadcasting Network.

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2: Back on the show, Brian Alvarez here, After Dark Radio, every Wednesday, 2 Pacific, 5 Eastern, Sports Byline Broadcasting Network, TuneIn Radio, streaming live on YouTube and Twitch. Very happy today to be joined by our special guest, Dr. Simon Bowne, is joining us here today. New book, Aspects of Alien Abductions, Shocking UFO Encounters. I've got Volume 1 right here. There's a Volume 1 and 2. Is that right, Dr. Bowne?
3: Yeah, it's going to be Volume 1's out next week, and Volume 2 probably early next year.
2: Oh, man, so I got an advanced copy. So it's another week before it comes out.
3: Yeah.
2: Tell us about this book and, I guess, a little bit about your podcast, because really most of the stories in this book come from your podcast.
3: Yeah, so the book's split up into different aspects of alien abduction, as the title says. So there's like a chapter on childhood experiences, a chapter on missing time, a chapter on screen memories. And on my podcast, which is called Alien UFO Podcast, I've talked to so many people who've had these experiences. So every single person in the book that I write about, I have talked to personally about what their experiences are. And it tends to build up a pattern. If you see somebody talking about their experiences, they might mention this thing and that thing and screen memories, or they had missing time, and you get their whole story. But it's when you pull them together so that there's 10 stories that are all telling you about missing time, it really gives you an insight into that aspect. And it's for me, as somebody who's put the book together, I found that it's really highlighted that whatever is going on, whatever these aliens are doing, it's very well organized, very well implemented, and a long-term program.
2: Now, we should mention that, you know, the book obviously is called Alien Abductions. You know, it's specifically using the term alien abduction, aspects of alien abduction. But really in the book, you kind of talk about how, I guess that's just kind of the term that we use nowadays. But if you look at this strictly as these extraterrestrials are coming to Earth in a nuts and bolts craft, that really makes a lot of these stories difficult. There seems to be something different going on, something, I guess, more, I don't even know what the term is, but calling it alien abductions may be too simplistic. Would you say that's correct?
3: Oh, yeah. Yeah, but I mean, basically, for most people who report this, going back decades, it's waking up perhaps in your bedroom at 3 o'clock in the morning, paralyzed. There's nothing you can do about it. They take you. So that is an abduction. But there's much more to it. Once you really get into it, there's something to do with consciousness there. And people talk about out-of-body experiences, and then there's all the stuff to do with how much interest they take in the human body and what they do on that side of things. And it's that thing where you start off reading about it and learning about it, and you think, I'll learn about this. And here I am, maybe 30 years later, after having read so many books, you start to think, oh, man, I don't know anything yet. I've gained all this information, but I'm just scratching the surface. And so it becomes apparent that it's very complicated. and everybody's experience is unique in some ways, but is also consistent with what other people report. This isn't an isolated thing where people are picked up, say, once in their life or a couple of times. It's that thing where it's consistent week after week or month after month for decades of their life. And that shows up strongly in the book.
2: Yeah, you write early on that it's a phenomenon, I guess is the best term to use, that is often, there are a lot of similarities to a lot of these stories, but at the same time, some of these stories are in no way similar at all. But somehow they all kind of fit together into one overall experience, one overall phenomenon. It seems odd to describe it that way. Like they're all the same, but they're all different. But really, they are both.
3: Yeah, it's like if we just look at one of the aspects, say it's screen memories. This is when you may see something that doesn't make sense, like an owl that's 4 feet tall, or you wake up in your bedroom and there's clowns in the bedroom. That's a screen memory. It's like they're picking something out of your mind that will calm you down, because you probably freak out less than seeing an alien. I mean, they'll pick out clowns from you if that'll calm you down. And some people find clowns quite scary. So I've talked to people who say that they've seen monkeys in their room, clowns in their room, yard gnomes in their room, Muppets, Captain Hook from Peter Pan. And that basic thing there, that you're getting the screen memories, but the detail of what their experience is at the time, they can have very different experiences. It can end up nasty, it can end up neutral, or it could be when these things happen when they're much younger and they're children, that the kids actually have a lot of fun playing with these monkeys in their bedroom, but actually they're short greys, so we're imprinting this image on the kid's brain.
2: Actually, if you look at the table of contents, it basically does explain exactly what I was talking about, what you just talked about, which is there is an overall sameness to it. For example, the classroom, as we can talk about, these experiences that seem to be in some sort of a learning environment. That's the shared thing that is the same amongst all of these experiences. But what is in the classroom, what you're learning about, those particular experiences are often very different. So as you noted with screen memories, the overall sameness is whatever it is appears to be disguised. That's a sameness amongst all of them. But what that particular disguise is seems to be different for many people.
3: Yeah, and I do wonder if that is part of their connection with you. Maybe it's telepathic, but they can pick that out of your brain, that the image that they'll present to you. And it's like you say with the classrooms, there's children, the adults reporting it, but they say when they were kids, they were taught telekinesis. They were lifting these small objects up. Well, they were shown these symbols, but the symbols contained a lot of knowledge. And once you learn how to read the symbols, you get that knowledge. And then some other guy was talking about how he was taught about the building blocks of the universe, about consciousness. So it is a classroom environment, but they're very different lessons.
2: So we're gonna kind of tackle some of these here in a moment, but I guess just stepping back a little bit, when did you first become interested in this, and how did that lead to starting the podcast in the first place?
3: I've always been interested, really. When I was 10 years old, I would go to the library and get books out, whether it was on Bigfoot and ghosts and UFOs. That was 1975. So I've been reading books on this ever since then and seen how it's developed over time. You know, I've read about near-death experiences when that book first came out. And, you know, there was the Travis Walton case. There was the Betty Andreessen affair, there's Whitley Strieber's book, and then Bob Lazar appeared. So I've had a fascination through all these years reading these books. And then, you know, because we didn't have the internet back then. And in the 90s, there was a kind of explosion of the alien abduction phenomenon with Bud Hopkins and John Mack and David Jacobs and lots of people publishing their own stories of what was happening to them. And that's when the pattern really started to appear of what's going on. So my interest has always been there. And I wonder if I'm really interested in it because it's been happening to me, or something's cropped up for me that has, you know, because I was hypnotized. I was taken through this past life regression, and we saw this past life, and then the hypnotherapist was saying to me, just drift away, tell me the next thing you see. And the next thing I know, I'm lying on this steel table with these three alien greys around me, and I was naked, and in that hypnotherapist's office, I felt terrified.
2: Well, hold that thought. We're going to pick it up right there when we come back from the break. After Dark Radio, Sports Byline, Broadcasting Network.

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4: Back at the show, Brian Alvarez here, After Dark Radio, Sports Byline Broadcasting Network, every Wednesday, 2 Pacific, 5 Eastern. Tune in radio, YouTube, and Twitch. Very happy today to be joined by Dr. Simon Bowne, who was just telling us about a hypnotic regression that began with a past life experience and then kind of switched into an abduction experience, correct?
5: Yeah, it was very insightful and very emotional. And what happened was they were doing stuff to my body, but this big gadget that was connected to a stand that was hovering over. But then they lifted me off the table and I walked to the side and there was a gray either side of me. And then I had this vision in my mind that I was in a forest. And there was an area of the forest that had been cleared about the size of a football field. And I was with all these adults there, and it was the middle of the night. And there was a huge planet in the sky, much closer than the moon, too close for reality. And a pathway coming down from that planet. And all these children dressed in white were coming down the pathway. And the adults were greeting them, and it's all very big smiles and hugs. And I got this message in my mind that said, when the planets meet, the children will return. And then I was back in that room, and the greys led me to the wall, and a hole opened up in it, which was weird. It was like a cookie cutter shape of me, and I just stepped through it. And it didn't go into a hallway or a room. It went into this open kind of energetic space, and I was doing 100 miles an hour. as all the colours of the rainbow are swirling around me. And then I landed in a white room. It was kind of long and thin, like a railway carriage. And there were two alien greys at the other end. And there were other humans in there, naked. But there were clothes all over the place, all over the floor and on these chairs. And I got the message from the ETs that said, nobody goes home without your clothes on. And then I walked down to the end of the room, and there was a big hole in the floor, and I stepped through that. And then I was back in my flat in London. It was 2 a.m. And I got up the next day and went to work, and I'd completely forgotten about it.
4: How old were you when this happened?
5: Well, that would have been in the mid-90s.
4: Okay.
5: So I would have been able to say 27, 28, but the regression was about 15 years after that.
4: Mm-hmm.
5: But it's a thing of, what I was doing was a past life regression. We weren't looking for anything to do with UFOs or aliens, because there could be a criticism saying, oh, it was suggested, that's what you were looking for, you know, you were led to it. But that's not the case at all. It was completely spontaneous. So I wonder if that's why I have a fascination with this subject, is because I've had experiences like that that I don't remember.
4: So then obviously it was a few years ago you started up your podcast. And how do you get in? I mean, did you start the podcast and then people started to contact you, and then it was kind of a snowball effect of more people contacting you? Or how did you end up getting all of the guests that told you their stories?
5: Well, I started another podcast first, which is Our Paranormal Afterlife, and that is looking into evidence of an afterlife. So it is trying to look at it from an evidence point of view rather than being really woo or spiritual. And I'd been doing that for maybe 3 years, but I had such an interest in UFOs, I thought, right, I'm going to start this alien UFO podcast. So as far as podcasting, I already had my whole system worked out, and I've got no fear of just emailing anybody in the world and saying, do you want to come on my podcast? And I was very lucky. I had guests coming on right from the beginning, and it picked up quite quickly, the podcast. But originally I had all sorts of people on. We talk about Roswell, Rendlesham Forest, Travis Walton. I had a guy on called Matt Roberts, who was the intelligence officer on the USS Roosevelt when the UFO video was filmed. Hmm. And so he was talking about that, when the video came to him, because he was the intelligence officer. And so all sorts of people, but I found over time what I really like to do is talk to people who've had these experiences and that they tell their own story. So I'm not covering the stuff with disclosure and what's going on with the government so much. It's more about alien abductions. So it's been many, many people that I've talked to about it.
4: Now, I want to talk about screen memories, because that was a chapter that was, when we think about alien abductions, I mean, even somebody who doesn't follow this, everybody basically knows the general framework of these alien abduction stories. You know, sometimes you'll be driving and you'll see something in the sky, and the next thing you know, you're in the craft. Sometimes they'll come into your room. But then, you know, there's some sort of, you know, the generic version is you're inside a craft. It's a medical sort of facility or whatever. And they're, you know, maybe they probe you or whatever the case might be. And then you're returned to your room or your car or whatever. There's sometimes missing time. These are all the general things that everybody has heard. But I was really interested to read about the screen memory chapter, because this is something you hear about if you follow this a little bit closer. But what really intrigued me about it was when I started reading about the owls, because owls are not something that are talked about a lot, but it is something that many, many people report. There's a lot of weirdness involving owls. Seeing an owl before an experience, you know, a particularly large owl, a small owl, you know, it's clearly not really an owl, but a lot of people actually do report these owl sightings. So what can you tell us about these owls?
5: Well, yeah, there's a couple of sides to it. There are real, actual owls that seem to be around. And there's something weird going on with them, because lots of people have told me things like they're lying in bed at night and they hear an owl outside. That's a signal. Something's going to happen.
4: God.
5: And
4: don't tell me that, because I got owls around here, and I will often hear owls right before I go to bed.
5: Yeah. And some people, it's a signal. They don't hear owls very often, but every single time they do, something happens. I wonder if owls might be some kind of biological CCTV, because they've got such good eyes and hearing. If these ETs could connect in with them, say, telepathically, and use the owl's eyes to see what's going on. And we know that the ETs communicate telepathically, and they seem to be very powerful with their consciousness and ESP. So that's just a theory of mine. But then the other side of the owl's thing is that people see an owl that's 4 foot tall, and there's no such thing as a 4 foot owl, and that's where the screen memory comes in. And there's cases where people were driving down the road and they come around a corner and there's a 4 foot owl just standing in the middle of the road, and they stop the car, and then the abduction happens. There's a story in the book of this woman who was walking down a path in a forest, and she came around a curve, and there's an alien, a grey, standing there, say 3.5, 4 foot tall. And the grey looks at her and suddenly seems shocked, like, uh-oh, they can see me. And she hears in her head, like, the alien kind of ESP going, owl, owl, owl. And as she's watching him, he morphs into an owl, which looks like that's who he is. And then he turns around and walks off into the forest. So it's a common screen memory that people sometimes see deers as well and other animals. But for some reason, owls show up a lot. And this guy, Mike Cleland, who wrote the foreword for my book, he's got two big books out, and they're all about owls and the abduction phenomena and consciousness.
4: Oh, I need more information on these books.
5: Yeah, because they're called The Messengers. Well, I think one's called The Messengers, and the other one's called Stories from the Messengers, because the first book was so big he couldn't fit all the stories in, so that's why he did the second book.
4: You know, it's interesting when you discuss this. I mean, if you think about, I mean, the most famous picture of an alien in world history is probably the alien on the cover of Communion, because that was Whitley Strieber's book, and like that book was everywhere when it came out. And there's that picture of an alien staring right at you. And while it doesn't look like an owl, it's got the big eyes. And if you think about it, if you think about stories like Mothman, I mean, really, the description's kind of like a giant owl. The Flatwoods Monster, if you remember the drawing of that, I mean, it's got like a body and arms and everything like that. But if you look at the head, it's like kind of looks like an owl. And it's just kind of interesting how many of these drawings, sightings, memories, there is an owl-like aspect to a lot of them.
5: Yeah, it's the big eyes, isn't it? That's very striking when it comes to the description of the greys. And maybe that's some way that we subconsciously connect them to the owls. I mean, the picture on the front of the book Communion, like when I talked to Whitley Strieber, he told me that he sat with the artist and like coached him to get it to look almost exactly as he can of what they look like. And it may be also there's a thing where these aliens may have been around for such a long time, hundreds or thousands of years. In the past, people interpreted them as maybe angels or fairies or elves and pixies and things.
4: Well, hold that thought. We're going to pick up right there when we come back from the break. After Dark Radio, Sports Byline Broadcasting Network.

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3: 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Aspects of Alien Abductions, Shocking UFO Encounters, Volume 1, comes out next week. And before the break, we were talking about the idea of this phenomenon going back thousands of years, and you mentioned fairies and such, and you know, we talk about alien abductions nowadays and crop circles and, you know, the fairies allegedly abducted humans. They abducted children. You know, there were fairy rings, which essentially were crop circles. But back then, they said the fairies danced to create them. I mean, it all goes back and back and back. And, you know, kind of going back to what we talked about at the beginning with the name of the book, Aspects of Alien Abductions. I mean, I kind of am torn. I don't know what I believe, even though I do this show. I believe there is a phenomenon of some sort that people experience, but I don't know what it is. And I guess the question to you would be, when you look at all of this, if we go back to fairy lore and even further back, do you believe that what's going on here is aliens that in the past we just described as something else, but they were the same aliens as today? Or do you believe that there is just a phenomenon that today we call aliens? It may or may not be, but it's just some sort of phenomenon that has been given different names throughout the ages.
4: Yeah, I think it's the phenomenon I don't think it's like Star Trek and they're in metal ships going between the stars. It seems that it may be since the 1940s, the human race is really starting to come into a technological age. And so they started presenting themselves in a more of a technological way, and we were becoming much more aware of planets and life on other planets. And even though there was science fiction around before the 40s, it really started picking up after the 1940s. So it would make sense to present themselves in a way that we can interpret. But another way of looking at it is perhaps the phenomenon, what we see of it, we imprint upon it ourselves. So 400 years ago, they would see elves or fairies. That's because that's what the human mind could do to deal with what this phenomenon was that they were interacting with, to kind of bring it into a 3D world, a space where the person could understand and make sense of it. But actually, the phenomenon's a lot stranger than that. There's a guy who said to me that he encountered a grey, and the grey said to him, "This is not what we look like where we come from. We don't have physical bodies. The way you see us is what you imprint upon us." And it's just weird that over time...
3: Which very much sounds like the screen memory.
4: Yeah, but it's almost like we're imprinting it on them rather than they're imprinting it on us. But it's weird that over time, say going back to the 60s, people reported aliens of different shapes and sizes, and they could be hobgoblin weird ones with big ears, and the Pascagoula aliens were very strange. But over time, it started to settle down, and more people were saying they saw the greys and the greys, and the greys became the aliens, really. I mean, they talk about the Nordics as well, and the reptilians and mantis beings. But is it that people are seeing greys a lot because that's what became something, that's how we imprint on them, and that's the shape they have? And the shape that they have is a question as well, because all of those aliens that I just named are humanoid with two arms and two legs. If they evolved on another planet, the science would suggest that it would be very unlikely that they'd be as humanoids just like us.
3: And not only that, but I mean, when you really think about it, it's like, if you think about every species on Earth, like every species throughout history, ones that are extinct or whatever, so many different shapes and sizes. And, you know, it's interesting that the reports of aliens are always, they may be a little bit taller than us, they might be a little bit shorter, they might this or that, but essentially they're two arms, two legs, head, two eyes. I mean, it's sort of, and plus the height, it's like they're the same size as us. They might be 3 feet or whatever, but it's not like they're 30 feet tall. It's not like, it just seems hard to believe that with a vast universe, the only alien beings ever to visit this planet are the ones that happen to evolve exactly like us.
4: Yeah, yeah. And for some people, that would be like the nail in the coffin. They'd say, oh, well, this obviously proves it's not actually happening because that idea is absurd. But it is happening. And also that these aliens, if they're from another planet, that they seem to be able to behave on Earth like they're coming to somebody's bedroom. They don't wear a spacesuit.
3: They breathe our air. All of that.
4: They breathe our air. The gravity's okay, the air pressure, the oxygen mix in the atmosphere. So it seems as though they did evolve on Earth. Or perhaps, particularly with the smaller greys, they were genetically engineered so that they can survive on Earth. But then we do see the reptilians around as well, and the tall greys and the Nordics. And people report other aliens as well, like Pleiadians and Arcturians, and it does start to get a bit Star Trek, though, and I'm not sure how far I go with that.
3: Well, let me ask this question, because we talked about owls. I don't know if the word archetype is correct, but there seem to be certain archetypes, if that's the word. You got the owls. You got, as noted, the greys, mantis, Nordics. You've also got, like, the clowns. You've got the grinning man. What other archetypes do you see or hear about when you interview people?
4: Well, rare things. That there was a woman I talked to who talked about like a shadow person in her bedroom that was wearing a hat, and she said her room was dark, but that being was so dark, it was like it was just sucking in all light, and she felt it was very sinister. And so I hear that one report, but then I start hearing it in other places. This shadow being called the Hat Man.
3: Yes.
4: And it looks like there's a man standing there with a hat on. It's bizarre and absurd, but you hear it once, you think, yeah, it's crazy. But you hear it 10 times, you start to think, hang on, there's something going on here.
3: Yeah, we actually had a guest on, might have even been last week, who talked about how she had an experience of seeing a shadow person in her room. And interestingly enough, like, if I saw a shadow person in my room, I'd be freaked out. But she was kind of like, no, there was like a benign aspect to it, and it really didn't freak me out, which even the listeners were like, how did that not freak you out? But the shadow person, it seems to be, and also, as you noted, the Hat Man. And actually, let me ask you this question, because now that we've got, you know, the internet and we've got Reddit, now we've got this sort of thing where we got fully invented paranormal entities. Like, somebody went on Reddit and they talked about, for example, Slender Man, completely 100% made up on the internet. But then, you know, every now and then you'll hear some report about somebody claims that they legitimately saw what appeared to be a Slender Man. Have you heard reports of, like, completely made-up entities that then people later report seeing? And do you believe that's kind of sort of like this screen memory thing, where ultimately if they're taking a form that I guess you've created for them, we could see that happening, where there's a completely imaginary being that then, I guess like Captain Hook, ends up getting seen?
4: Yeah, I wonder what's going on there, because there is a thing, I think it's called a tulpa, isn't it?
3: That's, yes.
4: That's manifested through people's beliefs and things. I'm not sure about it. It seems to me there's so many people who believe in Jesus. Why aren't we seeing Jesus turning up all the time? But there was a story, this is somebody I talked to on my other podcast, Our Paranormal Afterlife, where there was a writer in the 1940s, and I think it was like New York, and he wrote these kind of trash novels about a detective, and he wrote 100 of them, and he made a living doing this. They weren't like just sitting in his room, and he would sit in that apartment for hours on end just typing and typing about this detective and everything that happened to him. And after a couple of decades, he died. And then the people in the apartment building started reporting seeing ghosts around in the rooms and on the stairs, and the description fit that detective. And it's like the writer was imagining him so much and so intensely for so long every day. In some way, it may have manifested that image as an apparition in the building.
3: Now, we got about 3 minutes left in this segment, but I should ask about this because, you know, you can hear all the stories you want, and you can, if you're a skeptic, you can say, well, you know, people are creating these stories in their head, or there's a dream or whatever. But we should talk about the incidents where, when the experience is over, there are physical changes. You might have a scoop mark taken out of you. You might have some sort of wound. You might have, you know, Dr. Mack talked about taking implants out of people. I mean, there is sometimes a physical aspect to this after the abduction event is over. Tell us a little bit about marks on the body.
4: Yeah, it's like you say, scoop marks and little scars. There's a woman in the book that reports perfect X's marked out with 9, seems like tiny little pin-sized burn marks on her skin. And she's got pictures of these on her website. And she had one week and saw it, and her thought was, no, I don't want to deal with this. Forget it. It's not the aliens. Nothing's happened to me. A week later, she has this experience at night where she wakes up and she looks around and there's a grey alien right there. And that's all she remembers, but she wakes up in the morning and there's another X marked out in 9 spots. It's like they were trying to say to her, look, this is real. Wake up to it.
3: You know, it's kind of funny because my father had a couple of weird ghost experiences when he was a kid. And he's also got this thing on his shoulder. It's like a weird kind of scar that looks like a scoop mark. And I remember always asking, like, well, you know, like, what happened there? And I never really got a good answer. The answer was always something like, I might have got clipped by a bullet in Vietnam, which I don't think is what happened. But I always, whenever I read about these scoop marks, I always think about that because it's like, it's such a bizarre, like, mark. I mean, I just don't even know what to make of it.
4: Yeah, and it doesn't heal. And people report no blood or anything like that. It's just a scoop of skin is taken out. And then you've got that mark on your skin. And it seems that the ETs, if they're doing it, are taking samples for some reason.
3: It's also very interesting when you hear about all of these stories. You know, you talked about what are the chances that the craft or, you know, metal nuts and bolts and everything like that. And I mean, it is when you read about some of these stories, it's like it is very the technology is very similar to the technology we have today, which is always interesting. And, you know, often the medical procedures are also very much like medical procedures we do today. And actually not even today, you know. The ones in the 70s were like medical procedures that were done in the 70s. I'm not even sure what they'd be like today, but we can discuss this. We actually have to end a break, but we'll be back in a moment with more After Dark Radio, Sports Byline Broadcasting Network.

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4: 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New book, Aspects of Alien Abductions, Shocking UFO Encounters, Volume 1, is out, I believe, next week. And a Volume 2 will be coming out, I guess, shortly thereafter. And Dr. Bowne, tell us about how we can get those books and any social media you'd like out there. And the floor is yours.
5: Yeah, the book will be out on Monday, 25th. People can get it on paperback, audiobook, Kindle. It will be on Spotify as well as Audible, the audiobook. And my website is pastliveshypnosis.co.uk. I take people through past life regression. I do it over Zoom. And the podcasts I got are the Alien UFO podcast and Our Paranormal Afterlife. And I've produced 900 episodes.
4: Wow.
5: So there's a lot to listen to there.
4: Well, I'll check that out. And, of course, everybody else can check that out as well. And hopefully we can do another one because this flew by. And we didn't even touch on past life hypnosis, past life regressions, any of that. But there's certainly a lot to talk about. But the new book is about to come out, Aspects of Alien Abductions, Shocking UFO Encounters, Volume 1. Lots of interviews from the podcast that Dr. Bowne has been doing for quite a while now. 900 episodes, if you want to check it out. So, Dr. Bowne, I want to thank you so much for doing the show here today. And hopefully soon we can get you back on for part 2.
5: Yeah, it's been great. I've really enjoyed it. I'd look forward to doing that.
4: Well, thank you so much. I really appreciate it. Of course, thanks everybody for listening. We will talk to you next time. After Dark Radio, Sports Byline Broadcasting Network.

0: I'm Mike Sempervivi with the Sports Byline Broadcasting Network 2-Minute Warning. Dom, tell the affiliates we're going long today. Over the last quarter century, the newspaper industry and journalism in general in the United States has taken a brutal beating. And the Washington Post's recent announcement that it would be gutting its sports department, book section, and podcasts, while also shrinking its international news coverage and firing hundreds of employees, was predicted. But for an old like me who loved newspapers of all kinds, it doesn't mean it hurts any less. From the time I was 6 years old, I read the Washington Post. And back in the early and mid-1980s, in the D.C. area, you had access to a lot of newspapers from across the country available at newsstands. I always considered the Washington Post, the New York Times, and the Wall Street Journal the Trinity. If you needed to know everything about everything in the world, from third world uprisings to fashion to book reviews, and only had three resources, they used to be it. Cover to cover, they were unparalleled. And when it came to sports newsrooms and the content they created, the Washington Post was the quintessential example of what a newspaper should be, both locally and nationally. The legendary Shirley Povich spent 75 years as a columnist for the paper and was there in 1995 when Cal Ripken Jr. broke Lou Gehrig's consecutive game streak in Baltimore, and he regaled other writers with stories about watching Gehrig play. 50-year veteran Dave Kindred became a preeminent national force with the paper between 1977 and 1984 before advancing even further with the Atlanta Journal-Constitution and the National Sports Daily. Hall of Fame baseball writer Thomas Boswell. At one point, I had Boswell telling me about baseball with the Post, while I could also read guys like Tim Kirchin, Ken Rosenthal, and Peter Schmuck in the Baltimore Sun. As David Aldridge was becoming the trusted and respected face of NBA reporting on ESPN, that same calm, diligent professional was doing the same for the Washington Post. The brilliant and talented Christine Brennan, who along with other greats like Sally Jenkins, who also wrote for the Post, helped to blaze trails and not only raise the bar for women in sports journalism, but for everyone. John Feinstein, Michael Wilbon, Mike Wise, Dan Steinberg, Dave Scheinen, Tony Kornheiser. Whether it be the Redskins or Capitals or Olympics, a gala event or a wine tasting at Calvert Woodley's, Kornheiser can make anything interesting and entertaining. He could be jovial, silly, serious, or scathing. Kornheiser was always pretty great, and he'd often show why he was arguably the best sports writer in America. I have no shame in admitting I stole his editor's notes running joke where he'd ghostwrite humorous passages to mockingly refute or correct one of his own statements. In both the sports and styles sections of the paper, local TV, and then on to ESPN's The Sports Reporters and his radio show and podcast, Kornheiser has been a massive influence. Some of those Kornheiser columns are available in the books Bald As I Want to Be and I'm Back for More Cash, and they're always worth going back and revisiting, as is so much of that great Washington Post coverage. There were plenty of ways and plenty of time for the Post to figure out a way to streamline the departments without losing its dignity, credibility, or even more subscribers. But they chose the opposite. They chose the axe, and now everyone is lost. I'm Mike Sempervivi with the Sports Byline Broadcasting Network 2-Minute Warning.
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0: It was upsetting to see the charges against Josh Jacobs. He was arrested yesterday in Wisconsin over five charges: domestic abuse, criminal damage to property, domestic abuse, criminal disorderly conduct, domestic abuse, strangulation and suffocation, and intimidation of a victim, which basically means if you call the police, I'll mess you up, or worse. And he turned himself into the cops, and he vehemently denies the allegation, and his lawyers, he's got three hotshot lawyers, as you can imagine, saying this is all BS and will be cleared up. Meanwhile, there's the girlfriend is saying that he strangled her and beat her up, whatever. I don't want to say whatever like it doesn't matter. What I'm trying to say is it's all very terrible, and if he's guilty, he should be prosecuted to the full extent of the law. But I always liked Josh Jacobs because he was such a great story about a guy who his family was so poor they lived in a car. Once again, for several years while he was in high school, he lived with his mom and I think his brothers in a car. It's where they slept every night. He was able to get a scholarship to Alabama and then was drafted by the Raiders and was fantastic as a rookie. And I didn't want to trade Josh Jacobs when they did to Dallas. I had a problem with that. But anyway, he was such a good story about coming through all of that. But it doesn't matter what your story is if those allegations are true. Like I said, I'm not going to go ahead and judge him because I wasn't there. Normally, when there's smoke, there's fire. Yes, normally that's true, but we have to give him his day. But yeah, that's, you would imagine if any of those things are even remotely true, he's going to miss this entire season, as he should. All right, 1-800-878-PLAY, tune in at iHeartRadio, Stitcher. I'm on Twitch.tv and YouTube TV as well. Come on back.
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2: All right, Joe Theismann in the next segment, and then Paul Tenorio, author of a new Lionel Messi book, will join us after Joe in this hour, hour two of three, all y'all. 1-800-878-PLAYS, lines are open. I mentioned just offhand that the conference final is going to be played in Leipzig at noon today between Crystal Palace of the Premier League. Crystal Palace is just south of the Thames in London. And Rayo Vallecano, the Spanish team. And unfortunately, and by the way, Leipzig is a, I was never able to go there as a youngster because I was always in East Germany. But now, of course, the wall came down. The wall came tumbling down. But there are already scenes of chair throwing and riot police, Crystal Palace supporters wearing all black, making trouble, smashing things. The English disease, as it was called, hooliganism, until finally the Heysel disaster in 1985 banned English teams for 5 years from Europe. Even though each team was allotted 11,500 tickets each, thousands more English people traveled anyway just to make problems. And these aren't fans. These are yobs, yobos, thugs, and just making a a bad name for English soccer. But it interests me because I read a book years and years ago in the 90s called Among the Thugs by a guy named Bill Buford. And he was an American who infiltrated a Manchester United firm, or as we would say, gang. And they didn't know he was a journo. This is kind of like when I remember going to an FA Cup semifinal at Manchester United between Tottenham and Arsenal. And I didn't want everybody to know I was a journo. I was already bad enough being American, but I remember that book. But anyway, so when they went to Italia 90, that firm went with the English team, and he said that there were people laying on the floor of the plane where you put your carry-on bags with big smiles on their face, flying for free. So you couldn't put your feet down. You might put them on somebody's face. I remember a friend of mine who was an air hostess, or we would call them stewardess, during that time. And she said one time, flying soccer fan, she said she literally thought she was going to get raped on the plane. So these guys do not color themselves in glory by any stretch of the imagination. But anyway, so they land in they put the team in Cagliari. They played all their first round games on Sardinia because they did not want the English on the peninsula, the mainland of Italy. And so when they got to the second round against Belgium, they did play in Bologna. That was the great David Platt goal against Prudhomme late in that game. But anyway, they immediately started fighting. And so this guy, he was this journalist, this American, pretending to be a gang member, Donnie Brasco. He's running from the police, and he hid behind, or hid in between two parked cars, and he looked up, and there were like four Italian cops with their billy clubs, and they beat the hell out of him. He's like, no, no, no, I'm not one of them. Too late. You're one of them. And it's just, it's too bad. There's always going to be these jackasses. But anyway, he found that when it came to the English national team, it's mostly fans of teams that are peripheral, marginal, lame. So if you already have a big-time team in, this was before the Premier League, but the First Division, you already feel like you're part of something big. But if you're a fan of Canvey Island or, I don't know, Hemel Hempstead, Bristol Rovers Pirates, how can they be both? Well, they are. And that's why when you see the Jack, the Union Jack hanging, they always, none of them ever say Man City, Arsenal, Chelsea. None of them say Tottenham Hotspur, Newcastle, Everton. They say things like the Shrimpers, Salford, the Saddlers, because now they're part of something big. And then he said that the final synopsis, that the only way that these guys can feel their self alive is if their flesh is burning. It's a pretty good indictment. You know, stark but true and raw, real, that they just need violence and that they're beaten down at their job, they're henpecked by their terrible relationship, whatever it was. This was their one thing. And then he said, if you took the S and F word out of the language, they couldn't have a conversation because that was every other word. It was either S, F, or the C word that they couldn't. Anyway, it was an interesting book. I read it in like 92, 93, somewhere in there. And I thought about that. Now, one other soccer note, as I've gone the first full hour 20 here with soccer, that's what you get, is there's another concern regarding the Democratic Republic of Congo's side because of the Ebola outbreak in that country. And the White House Task Force for the World Cup is run by Andrew Giuliani, who's been on this show. Remember Chris Farley? Yeah, oh yeah, my dad's the mayor. Oh yeah, come on, Yankee, you better swing. Ow! Anyway, I brought that up with Andrew, and he did have a laugh. But he said that the Democratic Republic of Congo team has to isolate for 21 days. They're in Belgium right now in their training bubble. He said they need to maintain that bubble or they risk not being able to travel to the United States. We cannot be any clearer. Now, the thing that made me sad when I saw that they're training in Belgium, because King Leopold, if you want to go back, let's go back, which I always do, try and stay awake. King Leopold, what he did to that area of Africa. Kinshasa is now one of the biggest cities in the world. I think it's the biggest city in Africa now. But building that railroad uphill and the rubber plants and everything, you know, there was Leopold Town for a while before it was Kinshasa. That was a king who didn't fill the coffers of the nation or to fund a war or to help the economy or to get out of a inflation. He kept all the money personally. Yeah. Thousands and thousands and thousands worked to death, whipped, murdered, abused. And they're training in Belgium because that's still their colonial, quote unquote, father country, mother country. And I sort of feel like knowing what King Leopold did to those people, you just want to say, don't go to Belgium. Now, I know it has nothing to do with the people of Belgium now. I love Belgium. It's an amazing country. It really is. Ghent, Bruges, not so much Brussels outside of the Grand Place. But I love Belgium. You're a Walloon or you're Flemish. Wallonia and Flanders. And they hate each other, but they're united in the hatred of the French. But when I saw that the DRC was training in Belgium, I'm like, come on, man. Why don't you go a little north to the Netherlands? Why don't you train there? All right, we'll talk about that with Joe Theismann. Come on back.

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5: Playoffs? Don't talk about it. Playoffs? You kidding me? Playoffs? I just hope we can win a game.

0: Tittle ate 200 chicken wings at Yo Mama's house last night. Now, back to Fat Boy.
1: All right, thanks for that, I think. Welcome back to the show. Rick Tittle with you coast to coast and around the world on the American Forces Radio Network. The 37th annual American Century Championship will be at Edgewood, South Lake Tahoe. Coming up in July, and in fact, July 10th through 12th, you can watch it on Peacock and NBC. They have raised over $8 million for charity over the years, and there are so many great celebrities that go, and we're quite happy to have one with us now. It is our friend Joe Theismann, the Super Bowl champion, the former NFL MVP. Joe, welcome back to the show. Before we get into it, I was just thinking, I'm going to be seeing Austria play in the World Cup here in Santa Clara in about 3 weeks. Do you root for your heritage? Do you care one way or another?
2: Well, I'm part Hungarian and part German, so I don't really follow that much. I'm rooting for our American soccer team, so I guess, you know, I don't really follow the heritage that much. No, I don't.
1: All right, there we go. Now, last time I saw you in person was at for the Army Navy at Arlington National Cemetery, and we sat down together, and then I went to the game, we all did, in Landover, and they're now going to be moving back downtown. What do you think that does for the Commanders moving forward now, Joe?
2: Well, first of all, I want to thank all of our military. I know you go around the armed forces around the world, and I want to thank everyone for their service. Obviously, Memorial Day has just passed for those that have given the ultimate sacrifice. We're able to do the things that we're able to do because people sacrifice for us, and I just want to let them know how much they're appreciated. I think it's going to be exciting for them to get back downtown. I mean, Josh Harris, who owns the team, the majority owner, has always sort of wanted to recapture the past, and this is a great way of doing it, of putting the stadium right back on the site where RFK Stadium was. So from my perspective, I think it'll be a lot of fun. I think it'll be an enjoyable experience to be able to do something like that. But as far as, the team goes, if they start winning, it's going to be even more exciting. And I think they're going to be in a tough division this year, but I really feel like they've loaded the team in a way to be able to compete.
1: Well, let's talk about that draft. Now, you got an amazing defensive player in Sonny Styles out of Ohio State, and this guy can do just about anything. What do you think they're going to do with Styles? Is he outside? Is he a Mike, a Will? Are they going to put him three fingers and have him blitz the quarterback? I guess you can do anything you want with him, right?
2: I'm guessing, you know, with Bobby being so much older in the middle, I'm guessing that, you know, middle linebacker with his size and his speed and his athleticism and the way people attack the middle of the football field, I'm guessing he'll probably wind up playing the middle. I just don't see him on the weak side or strong side of formations. I think he has the athletic ability to be able to play the middle of the football field. So I'd see him at Mike linebacker. That's where I'd envision him. When I thought about when they took him, they might use him.
1: Now, of course, you were a quarterback, so you probably, your eyebrows were a little bit raised in round seven with Ethan Kaliakmanis out of Rutgers, former Minnesota quarterback, because you have Jaden. They brought in Mariota. Sam Hartman is still around as well. Now, look, you need camp arms, and there's going to be undrafted free agents come in. But they spent a pick on him. Now, it's only a seventh rounder, but what did you think about that that pick, Joe?
2: I found it interesting. I mean, there's a lot of different ways you can go with the seven pick. Maybe they looked at their quarterback. Marcus is getting older. Sam is coming off of an injury. Hopefully he'll be healthy this year. You know, Jaden was hurt last year. It's almost like you can't have enough arms. You're absolutely right, Rick. I mean, it's the way the quarterback situation is in the NFL. What, 2 years ago, I think 61 different guys took snaps under center as starters. Last year, I think it was in the high 50s. It's a tough position to play, and it gets beat up a lot. And so, you know, you take a flyer on a guy, see if you can develop him. There's no hurry for him to, you know, get into the lineup and make decisions on what he needs to do. Just have him learn the game and possibly be one of those guys that develops down the road.
1: Speaking of Jaden, obviously, you know, an amazing first year, rookie year, and then when he got hurt, the wheels kind of came off, as it would with most NFL franchises. But Dan Quinn is talking about how Jaden wants to. He's just relentlessly getting ready now. So I guess, knock on wood, he stays healthy. We kind of get back to what we saw his first year.
2: I don't necessarily think you're going to get back to what we saw his first year because he was so raw. I mean, what we saw was raw talent. What you're going to see is a more polished quarterback. I think the offense is going to change a little bit, too. I see him working under center a little bit more. And we're starting to see that trend in the NFL a little bit. Patrick is under center up in Kansas City. Jalen's been under center in Philadelphia. I don't see people with as much gun, to be honest with you. I think they're going to be able to run some more play action in Washington, which causes defenses to take that false step, which will open up holes for Jaden to be able to get the ball out of his hands quicker. He's a great downfield thrower of the ball. And Dan's, I mean, Dan, the kid's got an unbelievable appetite to want to work and get better. I mean, coming back after the injury, I know he feels like he has a lot to prove to be able to stay on back in so many different ways. But I really think that this offense is going to complement his skill set. You know, he didn't work the last four games of the season last year, you know, as the quarterback. He spent time working with David Blau, who was the coach of the quarterbacks, but now is the offensive coordinator. And I think one of the things they worked on was him taking snaps under center and being able to drop back and operate in that capacity. And I think that'll serve him well. It'll protect him a little bit more. It'll allow him to get the ball out of his hands quicker with decisions. And just overall, I think it's going to be a better offense from a downfield opportunity instead of just – you know, picking your choose. I mean, we were a tight end heavy offense a year ago. And Terry McLaurin only played one side of the field. He only played the left side of the field. So, I mean, I think he'll be more active. He'll be more involved. Jade will be under center. It'll be a different look for this football team, which I think is going to serve him well.
1: We've talked a lot in the past about Marcus Freeman and, you know, sticking around Notre Dame, not using it as a launch pad as Kelly did, and Kelly did some good things, but I always thought that Notre Dame was a little overrated in those years. I don't think that anymore. Notre Dame is legit, and I think about people who are my age, you're growing up, you know, in the Devine and Parsegian, and then, of course, you had right. the Jerry Faust years, and then you get back to Lou Holtz. I think we're back there now, Joe, and I don't you? Yeah.
2: I agree. I think we are. I think, you know, I think we've established ourselves once again as one of the dominant universities. Our football program, of course, our athletic program across the board, men and women, has been absolutely incredible. But I really, really feel so strong about what Marcus has been able to do and what he's been able to establish as far as a culture goes for our football team. He's just such a great guy.
1: All right. As I mentioned, Edgewood, American Century Championship. The thing I love about this and hanging around the greens and, you know, voyeuristically with you guys is that it's always cool to see basketball stars, baseball stars, hockey stars, tennis, soccer, it doesn't matter. You guys all get together, and this kind of teammate, this camaraderie that you don't usually get to have for a weekend, that's got to be a blast.
2: No, you're right. It really is. I mean, it's, you know, I call it pulling back the curtain. We get a chance to pull back the curtain, and there's a lot of new people that come in that make it so much fun as well. I mean, it's just a great experience to have an opportunity to be able to just be able to go out and enjoy the living daylights out of each other and learn about what people have done and what they do and where they're going to go and what they're doing in their lives. And then, you know, spending time with your family and meeting other people's families. It's terrific.
1: And then finally, Joe, you personally, I mean, you got the Steph Curry's, Pavelski's, Mark Mulder's, Marty Fish, those guys, and then you got the Charles Barkley guys. Where are you in the pendulum swing of golf talent right now?
2: I'm moving towards the back of the pack. I can't hit the ball as far.
1: Okay.
2: I can't. I mean, I wish I could. I always thought it was the equipment. The equipment was the problem. So I've got umpteen types of equipment in my bag. I've got Callaway, I've got Taylor bag, all kinds of stuff in my garage, and every now and then I feel like I can hit something, but you know, now I've gone to a senior shaft, so hopefully I'll be able to generate a little more work, a little more distance out of my clubs.
1: All right. And everybody check this out, the 37th Annual American Century Championship, Edgewood, South Lake Tahoe. 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You can win a speedboat with a hole-in-one. That happened last year. This is going to air on Peacock.
2: Tim Brown did.
1: Yeah, I know.
2: Yeah, one other thing, you know, we added this last year real quick. We added the American Century Championship Fantasy Golf Contest. And then coming up in June, you'll be able to log on to accfantasygolf.com. Be able to log on. And real quick, we've broken down everybody into five different groups based upon your skill set. So by breaking down, you know, into five different groups, you get to choose one from each group every day. And you can change as you go on. And if you win that particular day, you get two tickets to next year's event. If you win the overall, you get $10,000 to donate to the charity of your choice. And like I say, the American Century has just done a fabulous job with the charity aspect of it. You know, 40% of their dividends are given to the Stauer Institute for research on cancer and other diseases. 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Jonathan Thomas, who is the CEO and chair, has really captained this ship in such a fantastic way.
1: All right. 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Joe Theismann, hey, always great having you on. We'll see you at Tahoe.
2: Thank you. Bye-bye.
1: All right. Good stuff. Come on back.
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7: 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We will stand here, this moment, together. And we will start today.

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4: All right, thank you for that, and welcome back to the show. Rick Tittle with you, coast to coast and around the world on the American Forces Radio Network. It's our pleasure to welcome one of the most foremost soccer journalists right now. It's Paul Tenorio. He's written a brand new book that will be available on June 2nd from St. Martin's Press. It's called The Messi Effect, How the Global Legend Changed the Future of American Soccer. Paul, welcome to the show. And you know, we've seen, and one thing that MLS didn't want to do like the NASL was just have it be a dumping ground for old players. But we've seen, you know, the Robbie Keens and Ibrahimovic and Stevie G, whoever, just going through and kind of coming in. But now it seems what Messi has done is taking guys who still have good years left, like Sonny coming to L.A. But the thing that I think that amazes me the most is that Messi came here and he really seems to like it and he wants to stay for a while. That is the most surprising thing. I don't know. What do you think, Paul?
5: Yeah, certainly. I mean, Messi came here to the U.S. to have more balance in his life. He wanted to, there's no normalcy for Lionel Messi, of course, but to have something that felt more approaching normal. And, you know, the pressure here in MLS is different. He's got expectation on him, of course. He wants to win trophies. His competitiveness has not changed at all, which I lay out several times in the book. But, you know, there is a little bit more balance for him to spend time with his family. We've seen him out at the youth soccer fields watching his sons play, celebrating with his family in the stands. And I think that's really compelled him to feel like he's found a home. And obviously he extended his contract to stay longer in Major League Soccer.
4: And, you know, I went to see him in Santa Clara against the earthquakes a few months ago, and every kid is wearing the pink number 10, and you just think about what he's selling. But I almost kind of feel like one of the reasons he loves MLS so much is because it's not like he can just walk down the street, but he's not suffocated with media like he would be anywhere else, right?
5: Yeah, I think that's certainly fair. He's only given one press conference since he arrived in Major League Soccer back in 2023. Otherwise, he kind of does what he's typically done, which is pick and choose the moments he's in the media. And yeah, he lives in a gated community in Florida, but he's able to ride around the neighborhood on the bikes with his family. He's able to go to restaurants and to different places. The Inter Miami's created teams for his kids to play in, and they play at home at the Inter Miami training facility so that Messi can have security and attend and watch his kids play. All of those things, all of these changes that Inter Miami took care of to make sure that Messi would feel comfortable in Miami, that he would want to stay in Miami. And now, obviously, he's also an owner, a minority owner in Inter Miami. Won't officially kick in until he retires from playing, but the fact remains, he's a minority owner of the team, and he's really bought into that idea as well. And I think that's played a big part in kind of finding home in Miami.
4: I'll tell you my quick Messi story. So in 2009, Barcelona came to Candlestick Park to play Chivas. And at the press conference at the Intercontinental Hotel here in the city, that's when Pep was the manager, and they had the European Cup and the La Liga Cup and the Copa del Rey. They were all laid out there, and Messi was kind of shy. You know, I asked him, you know, about the transition between Ibra and Samuel Eto'o's coming in. And then at the end of the press conference, I get in the elevator, and Messi gets in with me, and he kind of waves off everybody. So it's just me and him going down the elevator, and he's a very small guy. We got out on the street, and there were a million people on the street looking for his autograph, and he just started walking, and he would sign something and keep walking. And people ask me, what's going on? And I go, that's basically the most famous soccer player in the world. And it was almost like I need to breathe, and I don't want any bodyguards around. And I just thought, man, his life, everybody wants his life. But on the other hand, I mean, it's just, even when he wanted to just take a walk, he was getting inundated.
5: Yeah, that, it's unrelenting. And, you know, there's this scene in the book when Inter Miami goes on preseason. They take a global tour to Saudi Arabia, Hong Kong, Tokyo. And to your point, wherever we were in the world, thousands of people are showing up to watch him, to be near him at the team hotel, at the airport, obviously at the stadiums. But there's this moment where Inter Miami loses badly in a preseason game to Ronaldo's team, Al Nassr, and Messi walks in and he gives this impassioned speech to the team about that's not the way we perform and we have to play better. And his point was that, you know, for Messi, there is no such thing as an off day. Everything informs his legacy. Every interaction he has with a fan, every moment on the field, it doesn't matter if it's preseason, doesn't matter if it's MLS, doesn't matter if it's Champions League final, the World Cup. When you are competing with Pelé and Maradona as the greatest of all time, they care about every win, every trophy. And if you don't win it, if you don't get the trophy, that'll be held against you, even if it's, you know, just an MLS Cup. And I think that's the way he has to live his life all the time. He's always, always in a spotlight, and that's not an enviable position to be in all the time.
4: Then you think about, you go to a golf tournament and Tiger Woods doesn't play, and you go, oh, damn. Or you go to a Broadway play and Hugh Jackman is sick, and you go, oh, damn. But when Messi doesn't play, he gets sued. You know, like, was it $7 million? And I mean, it's just, like, we came here for you. We don't care about, you know, Busquets or whatever. I mean, it's just, it's amazing to me that people think that they can sue the guy for not playing.
5: Yeah, I mean, it's a different level of fame. Again, you know, going back to the Hong Kong, he went to training. They sold out training just to watch him practice. And then the next night, he doesn't play in the game, and they're booing and they're chanting and they want their money back and they're booing Messi. And it became an international incident, right? The government put out a statement saying that they were going to issue refunds and they were going to investigate what happened. And all because an athlete had a muscle injury and the team didn't want to risk him in a preseason game. And, you know, that's kind of the weird thing. You're right. I mean, in sports, we sign up when we buy a ticket to go watch a team play. There's no guarantee of a player that's going to play. But with Messi, people aren't paying to watch Inter Miami. They're not paying to watch the team he's playing against. They're paying to watch him. And, again, that's made things very, very complicated for Messi, for Inter Miami, when they structure these contracts for preseason tours, and even for MLS teams. When they advertise that Messi's going to be in town, if Messi doesn't play, that can come back to bite them, and we've seen that happen in different areas. Vancouver, for example, that put its entire advertising campaign for Vancouver, Miami around Messi, and then Messi didn't show up, and that cost Vancouver some money as well.
4: You think about the comparisons early to Diego Armando Maradona, and he'll never be Maradona because he hasn't won the World Cup. And then in Brazil, 2014, extra time, there's Mario Götze, and Germany wins the World Cup, and Messi immediately retires. And they'll go, well, you'll never be Maradona because you didn't win the World Cup. Well, he unretired, and he unretired again. They won the World Cup, and he's unretired again. He's playing again. Hopefully the injury's all right, and he's going to play. But what about that comparison that I guess ate at him for all those years, which is an unfair comparison?
5: Of course. Yeah, I mean, his ability to come to Major League Soccer hinged on the fact that they won the World Cup in 2022. Tata Martino, the coach of Inter Miami at the time when Messi arrived, and his former coach at Barcelona, said it removed the backpack of pressure that weighed on him to win a World Cup. Once he did that, he had accomplished everything in his career, and it gave him permission to start to think about what life could look like without that constant pressure to bring a World Cup back to Argentina. And now he has a chance to do something that no one's ever done in Argentina, which is win back-to-back trophies as the star player here in the United States. And I think it really is this moment. The summer's World Cup is going to be this culmination of this Messi moment in America that I write about. It is Messi's arrival in 2023, the Copa America here in the U.S. in 2024, the Club World Cup in 2025, now the World Cup in 2026. The sport is coming here more and more. The United States is at the center of the global game now, and Messi's a big part of it. And, you know, every time he wins with Argentina, the spotlight and the stage is going to get bigger and bigger. More people are going to get pulled in. It would help, of course, if the U.S. made a run to bring more Americans into the sport. But it is this incredible opportunity this summer to really expose more people to the game that so many around the world celebrate.
4: Yeah, somebody was asking me, why is the Copa America in America? I go, money. So they're going to say,
5: right.
4: Well, USA is a guest team, yeah. All right, one more question for you, and that is, I feel very strongly that when Gretzky came to the Kings, without that, there'd be no Sharks, no Ducks. I mean, it changed everything in this country, and now Canada just has a couple teams left. MLS was already expanding before Messi came, but what is that? in that sort of terms of like what Gretzky did and the popularity, what do you think, I guess that's what you wrote this book about, what are some of the things that are going to be his legacy now?
5: That's exactly right. I mean, you know, this book is takes you into the locker room and behind the scenes with Messi, but I also take you into the boardroom in Major League Soccer, the billionaire owners discussing exactly that. How do we take this short-term commercial spike, this enormous influence that Messi's had, the revenues tripling for Inter Miami, the valuations doubling, my MLS teams are selling out stadiums across the country when Messi's in town. Great. If that's all, that's not good enough. And so MLS has talked about how they can change to kind of make this a legacy moment. And they flipped the calendar to be on the same calendar as the major leagues in Europe, which will allow them, in theory, to be more active in the transfer window. But the one part that they haven't done yet is changing the roster rules to allow owners to spend more and spend more freely to make the product on the field better. If they do that, by the time Messi walks away from MLS, they will have changed their calendar, they will have changed their competition structure, and they will have changed their roster rules. And that will be his legacy, because MLS will be a better league if they do that. And he'll walk away with a much different league than when he arrived. And I think it'll be the type of lasting impact that we've seen from David Beckham in Major League Soccer. We will talk about kind of a before Messi in MLS and an after Messi in MLS.
4: And still the only domestic league that does not have promotion and relegation. But you know what? American owners with their expansion fees, they would never agree to that, would they?
5: No, it's not going to happen.
4: I was just thinking, like, you know, I'm a Raider fan. We're feeling excited about Fernando Mendoza and a new coach. And if it was soccer, we'd be relegated. There'd be nothing to be happy about. All right. Everybody should pick up this book. It's coming out soon, June 2nd, from St. Martin's Press, entitled The Messi Effect, The Global Legend's Last Act in America Soccer's New Beginning. Perfect timing for the World Cup. We've been speaking to the author, Paul Tenorio. Paul, good stuff. Thanks for coming on, and let's catch up down the road, man.
5: Sounds good. Thank you so much for having me.
4: All right. I'm Rick Tittle. We'll take a quick break and get on back on Byline.

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4: By noon, I need them 8,000 hens moved into their new cages. Now, sometimes they don't want to cooperate, but you give them a good shaking, that'll settle down for you.
5: Do the chickens have large talons?
4: Do they have what?
5: Large talons.
4: I don't understand a word you just said.

0: cares about anything else when you've got Rick Tittle on the radio.
1: Thanks for that. And I was just thinking, I was mentioning the 2014 World Cup, Germany beat Argentina. And it reminded me of the semifinal, Germany versus Brazil, and which Germany won 7-1. And when I brought it up to Hoist Gracie, he goes, "Do you want me to come across this table right now?" I was like, "Sorry, but have you ever had the team you're rooting for win and be winning by so much that it almost is like makes you worried or gives you a weird panicky feeling?" I think that's the only time this happened to me, because Brazil was hosting the World Cup for the first time since 1950. What that sport means to that country could never be understood by me. I have an inkling, but I can never know it because I'm not Brazilian. But I have an idea, and it's even well beyond that. And they, both Germany and Brazil, were undefeated going into that. They hadn't even drawn. They both were amazing to get to that semifinal. And Germany was stacked. At the back, they had Boateng and Hummels and Lahm. And the midfield was Ozil and Schweinsteiger, Khedira, former guest, Thomas Müller, one of the all-time scorers. Up close, Miroslav Klose, one of the all-time World Cup scorers. And so Müller scores like 10 minutes in, and Brazil is like, "Oh, what's that all about?" And then Klose scores at 23 minutes, and they're kind of looking around like, we can't come back from 2-0, can we? And then while they're sitting there, Toni Kroos, 24-26. So it's 4-0. At 26 minutes, and 3 minutes later, Khedira, goal, 29 minutes, 5-0. And they're all standing around. Deer in the headlights doesn't even begin to describe. And so I think Germany was like, "Oof, why don't we pass the ball around a little bit?" And then they came out in the second half, and Brazil was just walking. In fact, when Fred got substituted, one of their strikers, the Opta stats were that he never made a pass, he never made a tackle, and he never ran during the entire game. And then it was Schürrle that scored two more goals later on. That was André Schürrle. He was a substitute striker. So now it's 7-0, and they finally got a goal in the 89th minute. But that is maybe one time my team is whipping ass and I'm like, "Hey, you guys, I think that country is about to implode." I mean, how do you get over that in your own backyard? Oof. Do you want me to come across this table? No, thanks. Come on back.

0: I'm Mike Sempervivi with the Sports Byline Broadcasting Network 2-Minute Warning. Over the weekend, you may have heard me speak about two sports traditions of Memorial Day weekend, the Indy 500 and the Coke 600. So after a few days of that, I had no intentions of returning and talking about more auto racing, much less in a melancholy way. But that changed when two-time NASCAR Cup champion Kyle Busch passed away suddenly last week at the young age of 41. 2 weeks ago, I was in Dover, Delaware for NASCAR All-Star Weekend. During that Friday slate of activities, Busch took the pole and dominated the Craftsman Truck Series event, adding to several records, which include his 234th win in a NASCAR-sanctioned race. A few hours earlier, I was walking around outside and stopped at the Richard Childress Racing merchandise hauler and just stared at all the Kyle Busch stuff, so much, and so much of it was being worn by fans. There was a t-shirt that featured illustrations of both Kyle and his son's micro sprint cars with the words Battle of the Bushes on it. It celebrates Kyle racing his 12-year-old son Brexton on short tracks as he helped to get his son's passion for racing off the ground. And it really hit me at that moment that Kyle Busch really had once again proven the old adage true about drivers. No matter how big of a black hat you wear, if you stick around long enough, you'll become beloved. From a notable family of racers, Kyle Busch came into NASCAR in 2001 at the age of 16, invited by the legendary Jack Roush to pilot one of his trucks. Before he'd even graduated high school, he was making waves for his driving ability, control, and fearlessness. In an era of increasingly homogenized drivers, many of whom are afraid to speak their minds in fear of ruffling feathers, Busch was unapologetically honest, both with his in-car commentary during races as well as the way he would needle the media, using them to vent as well as whip up interest by poking at other drivers and, of course, the fans. Some took the bait while others hopped on board for the ride, and whether you loved him or hated him, Busch's M&M's paint scheme and merchandise while driving the number 18 Toyota for Joe Gibbs Racing became iconic. In tributes, everyone from those same media members and drivers to Joe Gibbs and car executives spoke about the Kyle Busch that fans didn't see. As irascible and acerbic as Busch could often act, especially early in his career, his passion and attention to detail made him an important cog in the Toyota Racing Development Program. Whether it be shepherding drivers through his race team or being involved with development and testing. And while telling stories about Busch's personality, passions, and personas, to a person, all of them mentioned how he truly had matured from a wild stallion into a grounded family man. And that was due to meeting his wife Samantha, who centered both him and inspired him. After suffering from infertility struggles themselves, the couple went public with their struggle and began the Samantha and Kyle Busch Bundle of Joy Foundation to bring awareness to the issue. Over the past 11 years, the foundation has advocated for in vitro fertilization and has helped many couples who have had to deal with the arduous, costly, and often heart-wrenching process, providing grants and support. And I haven't even mentioned his numbers, which some of you may have heard in the last few days. Two-time NASCAR Cup Series champion, a record 234 wins across NASCAR's three top divisions, the only driver with 60 wins in each series, including the most in trucks with 69 and O'Reilly with 102. His 63 Cup victories are ninth all-time. He was the youngest driver to ever win a pole position in Cup history, the first driver to ever sweep three races in a weekend, and the first driver in NASCAR history to win a race at every single active track. He also won a race a season for a record 19 consecutive years. Long story short, Kyle Busch was great on the track from day one, and he learned how to be a greater man off of it. He will be missed. I'm Mike Sempervivi with the Sports Byline Broadcasting Network 2-Minute Warning.
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4: Oh my gosh, he's so fine.
5: Rick Tittle brings home the bacon, fries it up in a pan, and then he eats it.
6: Ricky T in the hizzle for shizzle, biznatch.

0: team are absolutely zero. But they figure, why not give it a shot? And it's ridiculous to think they would even be able to do it. The only chance I think they would have is they would have to build, like what they're building in Vegas, this just amazing, crazy sphere of a baseball stadium. And then have to cross your fingers and say the old line, if you build it, they will come from Field of Dreams, right? Which I saw one time, and I don't think I could ever sit through that movie again. And I love baseball. It's just the cheesiest, most boring. I don't know. It's just not for me. If you build it, they will come. Look, there's Shoeless Joe in the corn. Oh. And then have a catch. What does have a catch mean? Does that mean play catch? Is that an East Coast thing? Have a catch. Have a catch? That sounds like eating fish. Yeah, I'll have a catch of that rainbow trout. Anyway, Sacramento, they're going to be officially announcing it. And let's see how much money they pour. In other words, waste on that thing. Tittle, we proved you wrong. Hey, I hope you do prove me wrong. I'm Rick Tittle. We'll take a quick break. Check me out on YouTube and Twitch and get on back.
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1: All right, thank you for that. Welcome back to the show. 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Let's check in with our friend J.D. Sharp from Pro Wagering, a operation that does the due diligence and research and has the experience, in fact, most importantly, the winning experience if you want to take a bet on sports. JD, the baseball season isn't even 2 months old, and the Cubs have had three 10-game streaks. It's extraordinary. They won 10 in a row twice. In fact, they were the best team in baseball at 27-12, and now they're sitting on 10 losses in a row, a schizophrenic team. Are the Cubs just a 500 team with weird ways to get there, or are they really good, or are they really bad? What do you think?
2: Well, even Auger got destroyed last time. What happened was this PCA, who I've been pretty high on for a while on the show, he did some type of like voodoo ritual type deal 14 games ago against a team that they just destroyed. And he really made an effort to make them feel bad and to kind of like embarrass them and disparage them and their brand and their fans. And ever since then, the baseball gods are kind of like, well, I don't think we like that very much. That's really what I've seen. Because the team is good. The team has a lot of talent. Do they have great pitching? No. Ben Brown's probably their best pitcher at this point. He's had a pretty good season. But so they don't pitch that well. Their bullpen's fine. It's like, you know, mid-tier, 14, 15. But they do have a good team. They do hit the ball. And so I don't – now the thing about that division is that, you know, you've got the Reds, you have the Cardinals, and you have the Brewers. And the Brewers – have these two very hyper-talented pitchers in Jacob Mizrowski, who throws 103, you know, as a starter. He's doing Mason Miller things as a starter. And I've never seen a guy that, I mean, he threads that ball in there, bottom of the zone. Just looks like it's on a rope. It's on an absolute rope. Like, it's going 102, 103 miles an hour. I don't know how you're ever going to hit that thing. But he's unbelievable. And then you have Kyle Harrison, the lefty, who his ball moves a lot. And he's really hard to hit as well. The Brewers are pretty – they got a pretty – and then Bryce Strang's having a good year too, and Chorio's back. So the Brewers are really good this year. And I don't think the Cardinals are that good. I love Jordan Walker. They've got some pretty good hitting. They just don't throw. I mean, you know, they just don't – you know, Dustin May's having a heck of a game today. But, you know, he's got two innings pitched, four Ks. But, I mean, and the Reds are good too. So it's a tough division for them this year. It really is. But, I mean, they do have the best offense in the division. I'm fairly certain, although the Reds' offense is pretty good. But, yeah, you know, with the emergence of the Brewers and their two aces, in my opinion, and Mizrowski is like a generational ace, the stuff that he has. But, and they're going to have to get some bullpen help. They're going to have to get some pitching help. And they should be okay. But, I mean, if not, it's the type of year where they could absolutely miss the playoffs, Rick.
1: Yeah, I'm happy for Kyle Harrison. He's a high school kid from near where I'm from. He was a Giants first-round pick. He was called untradeable until they could get Rafi Devers, and then the Red Sox gave up on him real quick, but now he's, like, living up to his potential, so I'm happy for him. All right. Speaking of another pitcher in a trade, 3 years ago when the Braves got Chris Sale from Boston for Vaughn Grissom, straight up. I mean, what a trade. Now, he was 34 years old. He was banged up. He made too much money. And then he comes to the Braves. He wins his Cy Young. He's an all-star. And right now at 37 years old, he's got a sub-2 ERA. Well, what about that what a redemptive story that is.
2: Yeah, Sale's got a 1.79 ERA, a .89 whip. He's got the most quality starts and the fifth most strikeouts. And the guy's 37, 38, as you said. I don't know. I haven't watched him. I don't know how hard he's throwing now. Probably, I would think, still mid-90s, I would have to think. Although I'm sure when his ball moves, you know, he's pretty good as well. I'm actually going to take a look at this. I want to see how hard this guy's throwing right now because I really have no idea. But it's very impressive what he's done. He's obviously a first ballot Hall of Famer. And Grissom did have a grand slam last night for the Angels, believe it or not. So that's kind of interesting. Yeah, he's throwing his fastball is 96. Yeah, but his slider 77, his sinker's 95. So these guys are all over the place. They don't know what's coming at him, which is why, and his changeup 88. So he's got five pitches, four of them anywhere from 77 to 95. He's a lefty, he's 6'7". That delivery is tough to deal with. He's going to be, and he's one of the best pitchers of all time, I think you could say at this point, considering how he's been. his career has gone out, has gone through, you know, the way that it has. I mean, the White Sox, the Red Sox, and the Braves, two Cy Youngs, could be three this year, absolutely. I think Ohtani at some point is going to get hit. I don't know when. I think it might be tonight. But kudos to Sale, top 10 pitcher of all time, I would say. Top most, like a Randy Johnson light. You know, Randy Johnson was 6'10", about 240 pounds, 230 pounds. You know, Sale is 6'6", 6'7", 180, 185 soaking wet. But just the way that he pitches, the way that he delivers the ball, or, you know, just that, you know, comes out of his hand, and his, and the different type of pitches that he has, and his ability to come back from injury is very impressive. So, yeah, great story. Cool to see. We'll see how, I mean, but you know what, with these numbers, if he's throwing, if he's still hitting 96, 97 when he needs to, and his slider's 77 and he's locating his pitches, he might pitch for three more years, Rick.
1: Let me ask you this, JD, because guys like you do the numbers. Like, I'll look in the standings, I'll see Tampa Bay is 34-18, and I'm like, wow, they're really having a good year. But I was talking to somebody who said, no, they're lucky. Their run difference shows that they're not that good. They're 9-1 in one run games. That's going to turn around. They're good, but they're not as good as they look. Do you buy into that, or do you think they are as good as they look?
2: What goes up must come down. The same thing applies to everything. Same thing applies to all different sports. And that's why, you know, that's what I, that guy knows how to see value. And I think he's right. Now, McClanahan, Rasmussen, Mats, Martinez. Martinez has the second best ERA in baseball, right? I mean, Nick Martinez has the second best ERA in baseball. Let's think about that for a second. You know, they lost yesterday to the Orioles. Griffin Jack's pitch, excuse me. And they had two errors in the second inning. Orioles won 6-1 in that game. I was actually on the first 5-under. I took a beating on that one. No, I love Caminero. I think he's eventual, probably an MVP at some point. I like Chandler Simpson. Arondo's played well, but Arondo's played out of his mind. Diaz has played really well. He's kind of played out of his mind. I think a lot of the guys have just played a little better than they actually are. So, yeah, 34-18. Is that going to sustain? Now you look at their division. The Yankees, they got back Volpe. Judge is playing well. Bellinger's actually having a really – he's top five in WAR. He's having a great season.
1: Garrett Cole's almost ready.
2: Yep, Cole's almost back as well. They got Rodon back recently. Obviously, Cam Schlittler is having an unbelievable season. He's plus 100 to win the Cy Young in right way. So I think he's given up like one run, eight starts in a row or something crazy like that. So, you know, it's not – and then the Red Sox, they're just not good this year. Are the Rays better than the Red Sox? Yes. They're lucky that their division is down, I think, this year. So they could sneak into the playoffs, but are they as good as their record? Not even close.
1: And then real quick, you look at the Padres, who have a good record, but Machado's hitting 170, Jackson Merrill's hitting under 200, Tatis has no home runs. So if they get hot, then that could, they could go the other way and get even better then.
2: Exactly, because the Padres have guys like, you know, Randy Vasquez, who's pitching well right now. Obviously, they have Mason Miller. I mean, whenever you have Mason Miller, you're going to be a problem, Rick.
1: Yeah, I know.
2: You know, you're going to be a real issue. So yeah, I think the exact same opposite can apply, or logic can apply to the Padres as well. You're right.
1: All right, that's J.D. Sharp from Pro Wagering. 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Thanks for your time, buddy.
2: Hey, thanks a lot.
1: All right, we will come back with a documentarian.

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4: 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Maybe I could be a food critic. These muffins taste bad. Or an art critic. That painting is bad.

0: I'm so disgusted by Rick Tittle that I find him very intoxicating.
1: All right, thank you for that, and welcome back to the show. Rick Tittle with you coast to coast around the world on American Forces. It's our pleasure to welcome back to the show Jason Melton, documentarian. He's the executive producer, co-writer, and narrator of Wonder Project's original limited docuseries, Adventure in Wonder. It is now streaming exclusively on Prime Video via the Wonder Project. Jason, welcome back. And just first of all, what's the feedback been like now that so many more eyeballs can get on this?
2: Thank you so much. Yeah, we've had tremendous feedback. I'd say that the ones that have meant the most to me have been just personal stories of people that have watched it. And one of my friends has a young daughter, and he said, you know, she gets exposed to a lot of things on TV where teenage girls are all dolled up and they're trying to look seductive, and your girls are just, they're there, they're naturally beautiful, but they're just being themselves. And that meant a lot for our family, and our daughter could look up to that. And so that was really sweet to hear. I'll tell you, one of the interesting pieces of feedback I got, I was at an event in Atlanta, and I was walking, and this lady started walking the other direction, and when she got shoulder to shoulder with me, she paused, and I guess she recognized me, and she turned, and she said, I have phobias. And I thought, I was just kind of frozen for a moment. I was like, what in the world is she talking about? And it was a weird thing to say to a stranger. And then I realized she was quoting my youngest son, who in the beginning of the first episode, he mispronounced phobia, and he said, I have phobias about boats and water and fear, but I like sailing, I think, you know. And so, and she said that she was a film producer in L.A., and that her and her husband deal with a lot of anxiety, and that line meant so much to them because it just helped them not take themselves so seriously. And so she said, every day, literally, my husband and I tell each, whenever we feel a little anxious, we just tell each other, I have phobias, and it makes us just remember not to take things so seriously and see the beauty in the world. And so just little pieces of feedback like that have been a lot of fun.
1: You know, Jason, you bring up a great point, because for a teenage boy, which we were both, we don't even need to take a shower. You can just put on a baseball hat and a shirt, and society is like, you're fine. And nowadays with girls, and I grew up in the 70s and 80s, and there was always scrutiny, but now I feel with everyone having basically their own broadcast network, their own channel, their own pages, and constantly being scrutinized by everything physically. I mean, we've evolved the other way now, and I think it's probably harder than ever to be a girl when it comes to that type of 24/7 scrutiny. So how were you able to make sure that your daughters rose above that?
2: Well, it was certainly a challenge. You know, one, being an executive producer, I was able to help make sure that anything that I thought that they just would be too embarrassed about being on screen, that was taken out. That being said, there were still lots of just candid moments and video footages and angles that they cringed about when we saw it. And they're like, Dad, I can't believe that made it in. I can't believe that's there. And I would tell you, there were a couple of years between filming it and it, when it came out, they were saying, I hope nobody ever sees this. I'm not telling any of my friends about this. You know, they were just genuinely embarrassed. Now that it's out there and they're a little bit older, you know, my oldest is about to turn 20. My next daughter's about to turn 18. So they're a little bit older and they're kind of past that. But man, when they're in the middle teens, it was tough. I just had to say, I understand. Please be patient. You're going to look back on this and love it. And everybody's going to love you. So it was tough, though.
1: Right. And it's not like they're drunk with fame, but what about maybe taking a selfie or giving out an autograph? Do they get any of that?
2: They don't. That's funny. Yeah, first off, we're not a big deal. And it's so, you know, their friends watch it, and I don't know if anybody else would recognize them. But I will have just one quick funny story. My oldest, when we were in Croatia filming, and we had film crews following us around everywhere, and because of that, you know, the strangers in the crowd would just kind of watch us and try to figure out, were we celebrities or what was going on? And my oldest kind of innocently said, she said, Dad, I think when we get back home, I'm going to be like, why isn't anybody looking at me? Just because that was just such a unique experience when we were doing the filming. But no, since there's, I don't think there's any sort of celebrity status there.
1: All right. Well, let's remind everybody, you guys are in the Lone Star State, and you up and go to, I mean, just breathtaking, the Dalmatian coast and Croatia and Dubrovnik. Yeah. I mean, all those. I've been privileged to go a lot of places in the world. I haven't gone there yet. I'm jealous. Well, what was that decision like to, like, you know, I'm not trying to change your life, but I need to mix things up here.
2: Yeah. Well, so I knew that I wanted to take my family on to just some great adventures to open their eyes to really just the beauty and diversity of the world and different people and different cultures. And, you know, I had lost my parents at a young age. I had almost died in a snow skiing accident. My wife was battling cancer. And we wanted to make the most of the time that we have in this one life and not, as Thoreau said, get to the end of it and look back and you know, realize that we were living the wrong way or missed it. And so we wanted to take our family out of their comfort zone and do something big together and learn how to do something that none of us knew. It wasn't like us teaching them, but we were all learning together. I thought that would be a kind of a cool experience and to learn from another family. So in Adventure and Wonder, we're learning how to sail from a British family that are real experts in it and had kids the same age as our kids. And so that was a really neat experience. But the decision to learn how to sail again, it was just, we knew nothing about it. I thought, you know, the skies, the ocean waters, the currents, the wind, the marine life, there's all sorts of beauty and wonder out there that we can learn about and experience together. And I had not known at the time, but Croatia is a bucket list type place to go sailing for sailors around the world. It's just, as you said, the Dalmatian coast is incredible. It happened to be one of the only few places kind of open for filming during, this is on the backside of the COVID pandemic. And so the stars just kind of aligned and it worked out well. And it was a little bit of pulling teeth to get my wife convinced that this was something that we should do as a family. But once we were there, it was just an incredible experience.
1: Last question for you, and it's one thing to have a crew follow you around and document it, edit it, but this was your project, and so to write and produce and narrate, I mean, that's got to be backbreaking, but now pretty rewarding.
2: Well, it certainly was a lot harder and more work than I'd expected. You know, when you just watch something as a consumer, you don't realize all the stuff that goes into it and all the talented, hardworking people that are involved. So I got to be involved in several aspects, as you just mentioned, of getting this not only shot but produced and, you know, and everything that goes on to getting it into a final product that is something that hopefully can keep people's attention and tell a story and inspire them and touch them in some way. And there's a real art to that I certainly am no expert in, but I've learned a lot and really enjoyed the process. So I wouldn't trade the experience for anything. And hopefully we'll have more opportunities to get to tell stories, whether it's our family or somebody else that can help others.
1: Well, just to follow up on that, do you have something planned or are you retired one and done?
2: No, I mean, I do have some ideas for what a second season could be, and some beautiful locations, amazing wildlife type stuff. And then I have another show that I'm developing, that myself and a dear friend who is in Africa, we both do a lot of men's ministry where we pour into to men of all ages, but really help them understand who their identity is and what it really means to be a man that uses your strength to serve others. And so there's a show that I've conceived of called Wild Wonder, where we would take these young fatherless men that have just aged out of the foster system that the world says it's time to be a man, but they don't really know how to be a man. You know, a lot of them, they've lost the ability to dream or hope, and a lot of them think to be a man just means to be able to go out and get drunk or drive a fast car or get a girl pregnant, and they don't really, they haven't been exposed to the right kind of fatherhood, and to take them on this just out into incredible wilderness where they're out of their comfort zone and challenge them and developing and growing them and pour into them and see what we can do in a week, 2 weeks, and see what kind of transformation can come from that. So that's one show that I'm developing at the moment.
1: Great stuff from Jason Melton. And as I'm telling you right now, Adventure and Wonder is worth the time. It's streaming right now from the Wonder Project on Prime Video. Check it out. Jason, congrats on all that. Good to talk to you again, and let's catch up when you get done with the other thing.
2: I love it. Thanks so much, Rick.
1: All right. Jason. Good stuff, yeah. And I didn't really realize, well, when I was a kid, going to quote-unquote Yugoslavia was not in the cards. It was communist, And, you know, they're coming out of the Marshall Tito age, and it just wasn't something that you even considered. You know, you can get as far as Trieste, which is the only thing that Italy got out of that disastrous Isonzo World War One campaign, where they had 12 battles against the Austrian-Hungaries in those mountains. But anyway, I digress. When you look at Dubrovnik and Split, and you think about the Roman influence and just how these cities are just stone buildings, stone cobblestone streets, and then the most sparkling blue water of the Adriatic is right there. It is absolutely amazing, and I'd like to check it out sometime. But what we'll do is we'll have some open lines instead. That's much better. Come on back.

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0: You must be crazy. Use a DOG. And if you was my man, I would have been kicked you out of my house by now. This is what had happened.
1: All right. Hey, lines are available. 1-800-878-PLAY. What you got? We had Christopher Sullivan. We had Joe Theismann, Paul Tenorio, Jason Melton. And now we have you, my sweet caller. So sweet, sweet caller. All right. 1-800-878-PLAY. Sorry, I don't know what that was. The Brewers last night beat the Cardinals 6-0. Doesn't sound that dramatic, but things got kind of tense in the eighth inning because the Brewers relief pitcher Abner Uribe did the crotch chop, the Kenny Powers triangle, boom, boom, boom, on your thighs, which basically means, you know what it means. And what had happened was the Cardinals' Alec Burleson asked for a review by the strike review system.
2: ABS.
1: Thank you, ABS. And that was my conscience, by the way. That wasn't Dominic. automatic ball strike system. And it was overturned by some threads. But he does that gesture towards the Cardinals. And the manager, Murphy, said, that's unacceptable. It's just unacceptable. I don't know what got over him. I mean, he's an emotional guy, but that kind of thing, that's not how we do things, and I was embarrassed by it. Why are we doing it in a 6-0 game? What are we doing there? There must be something deeper that I don't know about. I love the kid. Believe me, I love the kid. There's so much good in this kid. He's been so great for us, but that's unacceptable. All right. We'll get to his explanation in a minute, but we got Charlie in New York City. What's going on, Charlie?
3: Rick, whenever someone hits a nerve, I got a call.
1: Yeah.
3: So for J.D. Sharp to say Chris Sale is a top 10 pitcher of all time, a little hyperbolic, don't you think? I mean,
1: I disagree. I think he's top 50. Yeah.
3: Yes, I would say, and near the 50.
1: Right.
3: All right, so I want to hit on a couple of different sports. Baseball first, Tampa Bay. I was working on an article, and it was about Wander Franco, who is not going to serve prison time.
1: Right.
3: He's on his contract, I think, is temporary suspended, where he's not receiving pay. I know he signed an 11-year $18 billion contract with Tampa whenever, a few years ago. Is his career over in baseball? I mean, will he ever be reinstated? And I'm not promoting it. I know he had a relationship with a 14-year-old girl, but I heard the mother was extorting money. I heard it went deeper, and at least according to what the article was saying, and that he won't serve prison time. But is his baseball career over with Tampa or with MLB?
1: Well, first, the mother got 10 years in prison pimping her out, and how she got it and he didn't be in the John, I don't know. But he, first of all, as you mentioned, he now has to be subject to what MLB wants to do. And it's going to the starting bid is a year. It could be more, 2 years. But I think I'm not going to say it's over for sure, because it's been 3 years. It happened in a foreign country. Could you sneak him back in? I think you probably could. So I think there's probably 50-50 he plays in the bigs again.
3: Because he's only 25.
1: Yeah.
3: And, I'm all about giving people second chances. I don't know the details of the story. But if you can ask, again, if I were a Devil Ray or a Rays fan, formerly the Devil Rays, you added him to this lineup and this team, that might put him over the top. Anyway,
1: right.
3: I digress. Yeah. I was just curious if he was finished or if he will be eventually.
1: Yeah, I don't know who's going to touch him, but somebody probably will.
3: Yeah, someone desperate enough. Hockey. I think my Canadians finally turned back into a pumpkin. I was fearful that they were going to run into problems with this Carolina team. the first game they blew him out, and you can blame rest versus rust, or Carolina made adjustments. They're just a big – of the three teams the Canadians have played, they're just a big team, and they've – what the Canadians' offense, they've totally neutralized them and shut them down last two games, 25 shots combined.
1: Right. But those are both overtime losses, though, right?
3: Yes. No. Yeah. No. Dobish, Jakub Dobish, is just he has a tendency to let up some soft goals, but he's really been playing out of his mind. But if you ask me, I think the Canadians are going to lose this in five, maybe six, but they're still a young team, and I think it's just Carolina's time. So assuming Carolina wins, who do you like between this vaunted Vegas team or this great iconic matchup between Carolina and Vegas?
1: Well, I mean, what Vegas did to Colorado was shocking. I mean,
3: yes, that's McKinnon totally blew my mind.
1: Yeah, a sweep with those guys with the way they played this year. So you'd have to lean Vegas if they're that freaking red hot.
3: Yeah, I can't stomach them.
1: Yeah.
3: Like, you have a rational hate for the state of Colorado and Denver. I have a rational hate for Vegas for similar reasons, because they've taken the Raiders and now soon the A's. And so I have and plus, you shouldn't be playing hockey in Vegas. Like, you shouldn't be playing hockey in Florida. That's bizarro. Anyway, and of course, the Florida teams are all had recent great runs.
1: Right.
3: But, but going on that hot premises, the Knicks won 11 in a row. Do you give OKC a shot against them, assuming, or the Spurs, or do you think it's the Knicks' title to lose?
1: I think it's going to be OKC and the Knicks, and I think it's going to be a coin flip, and I think it's going to go seven games.
3: Yeah, I think OKC. I don't know if you watched last night's game, but Wemby looked. He looked gassed, and they threw Chet and the other center Hartenstein. I can't think of who's a great game. He's a great player. He's going to be. I think he's a free agent. Maybe the Warriors can grab him. Mm. But they just threw those two bodies at him. So the same. I don't know. I mean, if you I'm in New York land, so everyone is just completely. Like, there's no way they're going to lose this title. It's destiny, all that nonsense. But one guy pointed out on a local station, he says, Knicks fans are so delirious and out of touch with reality that he gave them all the credit in the world. But he says, look at the competition they played. They played a new up-and-coming Atlanta team. Philly is without Embiid, in and out of the lineup, and then Cleveland, just like, you know, they're not that good. He says if the Knicks were in the West, they wouldn't have gotten out of the first round, and he thinks the Knicks are going to go play one of these two teams, assume it's OKC, and it's going to be like culture shock.
1: Well, this is the way let me ask you this, Charlie, because I feel like the New York sports fan is either we're unbeatable, no team matters except ours, or they're the we suck, we shouldn't be here. There's like nobody level-headed. So now that...
3: No.
1: right?
3: Yeah, go on.
1: Well, I'm just saying, Knicks are actually good, and look, 11-0 in the playoffs is 11-0 in the playoffs. So
3: Absolutely. Yeah. So, blowouts. Blowouts.
1: Yeah, and the 226 points, the most of all time. So the Knicks are for real. So... I think they would be here if they were in the West. But, you know, I just think now that the Knicks are actually good, I just wondered if Knicks fans are, like, imploding in Central Park.
3: Well, it's an age thing. If you're in our age range, then they suck and they're going to find a way to lose. If you're in your 20s and 30s, you're completely out of your mind, out of touch with reality. But, like, a buddy of mine who's a Jets fan, he's in our age range. He says when he passes away, he wants six Jet players to carry his casket so they can let him down one last time.
1: I never heard that one before.
3: That's the greatest. It's the greatest line. He says, I want them to disappoint me one last time.
1: So, did he make up that line?
3: On that happy note. Yeah, what's that?
1: Did he make that up, or is that like a Woody Allen line or something?
3: Oh, I don't know. I never heard it from anyone else but him.
1: Wow, that's great.
3: I don't know if he stole it from somewhere.
1: Wow.
3: I don't know if he stole it from somewhere.
1: But let's give him credit until we hear otherwise, yeah.
3: You can insert any bad franchise team,
1: right.
3: I guess would work. All right, buddy, that's all I got.
1: All right.
3: I'll keep listening.
1: Thanks. Thanks, Charlie. I needed that laugh. That's pretty good. That sounds like it's an oldie, but I never heard it. He never heard it. All right, real quick, just to wrap up the Abner Uribe. So he does the crotch chop, the Kenny Powers. His manager, Pat Murphy, says that's unacceptable. Why are you doing that? Abner said through a translator, quote, everyone here knows me and knows who I am, knows I have a bit of a history being emotional out there. I think I first owe an apology to the Brewers. I owe an apology to my teammates, to my manager, all the bosses of the team. I understand that's unacceptable to go out there and react in a way like that. But at the same time, I don't think it's unprofessional for their manager to be making signs towards our dugout saying that he's going to be hitting guys. There was an event that occurred during practice today, too, and I don't think that was right. So I have my teammates back always. I think he meant professional. But anyway. Before Burleson came to bat, he buzzed Ivan Herrera right past his head and walked him. And then Herrera said something to Uribe. Herrera said, I wasn't disrespectful. All I said was, keep it down. He's throwing 2-0 sinkers at my head. It's a little uncomfortable out there. That's disrespectful. And so then Olivia Marmol, the Cardinals manager, said, there was a sign that he was doing at the plate. Yelly or William, that's Christian Yelich, William Contreras, went up to the plate. There's a gesture that he was making in their dugout, and I don't think it's very professional for him to be making gestures like that. And it's not right for my guys to go out there with any fear in their heads that he may be getting thrown at or that they can't play the game they want to be able to play. And so what we will get is we will get a day game for the conclusion of this series. Now, the Brewers are 12 games over. They lead the NL Central by 3.5 over the Cardinals, who presently are the third and final wild card team. It is early. But this is good, and it's even better when it's division rivals because then you have something to build upon. And let's see if anybody does the crotch chop back. Yeah. Come on Sports Byline.

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0: cares about anything else when you've got Rick Tittle on the radio?
1: Thank you for that, and welcome back to the show. You know, every once in a while, somebody will invent something really cool that nobody ever thought of before. And necessity is a mother invention and all that. But there was a fan at the Tottenham game on Sunday. But by the way, it's 86 degrees in London. It's amazing, 30 degrees Celsius. But he was sitting there, and he was holding this sort of – it looked like a big book that was wrapped in white paper, and he had it on his lap, but it had a little soccer field drawn on it, and he was touching it with his fingers. And he's a blind Tottenham fan, but he was using a new device called Field of Vision. And with his fingers, you could track the ball where it was. When the ball was passed, it made a vibration. When there was a hard tackle, it made a stronger vibration, and then it would go nuts if there was a goal. And then, of course, he's in the crowd. He can hear it. But instead of being there literally going, what happened? What happened? Now what happened? Now what happened? He would at least have a pretty good idea of where the ball was and what was going on. And you know, a lot of times people invent things and you think, like if you took this to Shark Tank, they would spin on it because they would figure you wouldn't make money with it, that it's not that much in demand. But just think about how much that enhanced that fan's enjoyment of that game. You know, there's a, I forgot which comedian it was, but the blind guy who climbed to the top of Everest, he said, well, that's what we told him. You know, it's kind of a, it's kind of a mean joke, but, you know, you're at the game, and you can follow along and feel the crowd and smell the air and hear the sounds. That's a really cool invention. It's called Field of Vision. We'll see you tomorrow at 9 a.m., and we'll do it again.

I'm Mike Sempervivi with the Sports Byline Broadcasting Network 2-Minute Warning. Over the weekend, you may have heard me speak about two sports traditions of Memorial Day weekend, the Indy 500 and the Coke 600. So after a few days of that, I had no intentions of returning and talking about more auto racing, much less in a melancholy way. But that changed when two-time NASCAR Cup champion Kyle Busch passed away suddenly last week at the young age of 41. 2 weeks ago, I was in Dover, Delaware for NASCAR All-Star Weekend. During that Friday slate of activities, Busch took the pole and dominated the Craftsman Truck Series event, adding to several records, which include his 234th win in a NASCAR-sanctioned race. A few hours earlier, I was walking around outside and stopped at the Richard Childress Racing merchandise hauler and just stared at all the Kyle Busch stuff. So much, and so much of it was being worn by fans. There was a t-shirt that featured illustrations of both Kyle and his son's micro sprint cars with the words Battle of the Bushes on it. It celebrates Kyle racing his 12-year-old son Brexton on short tracks as he helped to get his son's passion for racing off the ground. And it really hit me at that moment that Kyle Busch really had once again proven the old adage true about drivers. No matter how big of a black hat you wear, if you stick around long enough, you'll become beloved. From a notable family of racers, Kyle Busch came into NASCAR in 2001 at the age of 16, invited by the legendary Jack Roush to pilot one of his trucks. Before he'd even graduated high school, he was making waves for his driving ability, control, and fearlessness. In an era of increasingly homogenized drivers, many of whom are afraid to speak their minds in fear of ruffling feathers, Busch was unapologetically honest, both with his in-car commentary during races as well as the way he would needle the media, using them to vent as well as whip up interest by poking at other drivers and, of course, the fans. Some took the bait while others hopped on board for the ride, and whether you loved him or hated him, Busch's M&M's paint scheme and merchandise while driving the number 18 Toyota for Joe Gibbs Racing became iconic.